0: July. The investigating judge has alleged that it was facilitated by Morocco. The Spanish Prime Minister, Pedro Sanchez, has previously rejected this claim, which saw around 70,000 people illegally cross the border in just 2 days. President Trump has threatened to block sales of Canadian-made aircraft in the United States, escalating the ongoing trade war. Mr. Trump said the Canadian manufacturer Bombardier would only sell in the US if they're manufactured there. The era of Canada treating the US like a piggy bank, he said, was over. Investigators have recovered the flight data and cockpit voice recorders from the wreckage of an Amazon cargo plane that overran a runway at Miami International Airport on Sunday. The aircraft crossed a perimeter road and struck vehicles, killing 5 people. Jennifer Homendy described the scene of the crash.
1: I would describe it in one word of devastating, utter devastation. You can see on the paved surface tire marks that continues through the grass. There's debris everywhere.
0: BBC News. The government of the Solomon Islands has suspended Parliament indefinitely after the Prime Minister, Matthew Wallace, survived an attempted no-confidence vote. The motion came just 3 months after his election, after which the government sought to shift the Pacific nation away from China and closer to the US and Australia. Under a confidential security agreement with China signed 4 years ago by the previous government, China has sent police to train local forces on maintaining public order. Lebanon's health ministry says 13 people, including women and children, have been killed in an Israeli airstrike on a residential building in the south. The Israeli military said it was in retaliation for a drone attack on troops in an occupied area of Lebanon. Previously unheard recordings of live performances by the English band Oasis are going on sale next month, despite objections by the band. The collection from the 1990s is hoping to sell for around $2 million. Lydia Dowling-Renera has the details.
2: The unheard tapes are due to go under the hammer next month and include 63 live shows, including sound checks, and 100 hours of rehearsal recordings from the 90s. Littleton Auctions say despite Oasis not supporting the sale, they're going to roll with it, calling it a once-in-a-generation opportunity for fans and collectors alike. Also in the collection are original set lists, a guitar played by the band, and original Kangol Oasis tour parka.
0: President Trump has floated the idea of renaming the US state of New Mexico as New America. In social media posts, he shared a map of the state with the word Mexico crossed out, along with an AI-generated video of himself altering a welcome sign. That's the latest BBC News.
3: Thank you. You're listening to the newsroom from the BBC World Service with Oliver Conway. Israeli settlements on occupied Palestinian land are widely considered illegal under international law, as well as a huge barrier to any future two-state solution of the Middle East conflict. Criticism has grown amid a recent upsurge in violence by Jewish extremist settlers on Palestinians. Now the British government is preparing to announce sanctions on Israeli settlements in the occupied West Bank. We'll hear the details in a moment, but first to the Palestinian territory itself and a village south of Nablus, where our correspondent Lucy Williamson spoke to Palestinian parents worried about their children's safety.
4: Not everyone came back to school in Al Moghaya this year. 3 pupils here killed in the past few months, and those who did return found changes. The school itself freshly ringed with barbed wire. In April, a 14-year-old pupil was shot dead by a settler outside the school gates, along with the brother of a teacher. Israel's army said an off-duty reservist had fired at suspects after stones were thrown. Over the summer, 2 more pupils were killed by Israeli forces after settlers entered the village. The first lecture of the day: if you see settlers or soldiers, don't shout, don't approach, don't react.
5: We're just a couple of hours into the school year here, and already I'm watching settlers take their sheep through the fields just on the other side of the road. Residents say settlers have been coming further and further into the village every day.
6: as they have done in all the West Bank. They want us to leave this, the school, to go inside the village. We are not going to leave our school. We are going to study inside our school. We are not going to leave this place.
4: Outside, a few parents stand guard during classes. On the road, ambulance crews. One said injuries from settler attacks here, including injured children, had risen this year after Israeli soldiers had begun protecting settlers during assaults. A UN commission has described a pattern of settlers intentionally targeting Palestinian children as part of a strategy to drive Palestinians off their land. All Israeli settlements are illegal under international law, but growing violence by some settlers has increased pressure on Israel, including from the UK. And Palestinian families who have watched the outposts here expand are now watching their kids.
3: Our Middle East correspondent Lucy Williamson. Well, the pressure from the UK includes a reported ban on products made in the Jewish settlements. The Israeli government has already warned it would retaliate if that happens. I heard more from our diplomatic correspondent, Paul Adams.
7: Well, I think we're going to hear that for the first time, the British government is going to move beyond a position which it's had for decades, which is that Jewish settlements in the occupied West Bank are illegal, contrary to international law. Moving beyond that to a position now where the British government will say that any products grown or manufactured in those settlements will be banned. It's something that campaigners have been pushing for a long time. The government in the past has been reluctant to go down that route, sometimes arguing that it would be difficult to enforce, it would be difficult to establish what is and is not the product of a Jewish settlement as opposed to coming from Israel proper. But I think that the government, having last year recognized the state of Palestine, feels that it is now necessary to start taking action which shows not just a rhetorical support for Palestinian aspirations, but also that the British government should be seen to be punishing what it sees as an increasingly untenable situation in the West Bank with the expansion of Jewish settlements and, of course, what we've seen in recent weeks, a real outbreak of settler violence.
3: And how is this likely to go down with the Israeli government?
7: The Israelis have been furious about this ever since the rumours started flying, which was actually several weeks ago, that the government was moving in this direction. They believe that this is pandering to Palestinian terrorism. You heard the US ambassador to Israel, Mike Huckabee, talking about this government being infected with Jew hatred. This is something that both in Washington and in Israel will be seen as a hostile move. So far, the White House hasn't actually said anything, even though this is now starting to leak out. It'll be interesting to see if Donald Trump feels a need to weigh in on the subject. Certainly, Israel is not going to be happy about this because it is part of a growing international move of sanctions and isolation with other countries, Spain, Ireland, Norway, the Netherlands, all going down a similar route.
3: Is it likely to make the Israeli government change course at all?
7: I don't think anyone thinks that that is likely. This government, under Prime Minister Benjamin Netanyahu, has been expanding settlements at a pretty furious pace. Let's not forget that there's an Israeli election coming up in which standing up for Israel's biblical rights, as the government would argue, is a matter of faith and also of political necessity, perhaps, for Benjamin Netanyahu. He can't be seen by his political opponents and those on the right in general to be weak on a subject as central as this. So if anything, it's probably going to put Israeli backs up and stiffen Israeli resolve. I think the government here knows that that is likely to be the Israeli reaction, but feels this is action that it has to take nonetheless.
3: Our diplomatic correspondent, Paul Adams. Next, to the German capital, Berlin. And
8: we are 14,000 Menschen here from the Brandenburger Tor. Thank you.
3: Thousands of protesters turned out at the Brandenburg Gate, voicing their objection to the far-right AfD after its breakthrough election victory in Saxony-Anhalt. The German Chancellor, Friedrich Merz, described the result as seismic. The former East German state is one of several where the AfD is designated a right-wing extremist party by Germany's domestic intelligence agency, though that didn't put off voters. The party won 44%, well ahead of the 17% for Chancellor Merz's second-placed CDU. The AfD, known for its anti-immigration and pro-Russian stance, fell slightly short of a parliamentary majority to form a regional government, the first for the far right since the Third Reich. The party would need to get round the so-called firewall imposed by most other parties. Stefan Keuter, an AfD member in the Bundestag, told the BBC the result was a promise of a greater victory in the future.
9: We have 39 mandates, as far as I know right now, and there are three still missing. And we have good contacts to other parties, especially the Christian Democratic Party, and we're looking for these seats over there. Some members of the Christian Democratic Party who won mandates in the Saxony-Anhalt parliament right now are quite conservative, and I can imagine that it could happen that they will join the AfD group in the Saxony-Anhalt parliament. We already talked to them for more than 1 year, nearly 2 years. So the project, the AfD project to take over the power in Saxony-Anhalt started already 2 years ago. And we are here at the parliamentary group of AfD in German Bundestag in the federal parliament. We had guests from Saxony-Anhalt from the Christian Democratic Party here in Berlin as guests several times. We had a couple of beer together. We talked to each other. They trust us. We trust them. So there are probably people, if there are some mandates missing, there's quite a good chance that they could join us.
3: Stefan Keuter, AfD member of the Bundestag. Well, the historian Richard Evans has written about the rise of the Nazis. He believes voters in Saxony-Anhalt were mourning a bygone era.
10: Saxony-Anhalt is a very small federated state, population only just over 2 million. But it's interesting because it's obviously full of very dissatisfied people. It used to be in communist East Germany when Germany was divided up to 1989 to 90. And since 1950, it's lost half its population. So 2 million, it was 4 million in 1950. And there's a lot of discontent, because they think they've got a raw deal. The economy is not flourishing, unemployment is high, and I think this in many ways is a protest vote. Plus, of course, now a third of the population of Saxony-Anhalt is over the age of 65, and not just in that age group, but right across the spectrum, there's a lot of nostalgia for the old days of East Germany when they were friends with Russia.
3: Historian Richard Evans. If anyone thought the Duke and Duchess of Sussex would be welcomed back into the royal fold on their return to the UK, the record has now been set straight by none other than King Charles himself. A letter sent on his behalf to a number of institutions in Britain states that Harry and Meghan will not be undertaking any activities as working royals, only as private citizens. The couple, who've spent the past few years living in California, have just moved back to the UK. Our royal correspondent, Daniela Ralph, told us more.
11: The return of the Duke and Duchess of Sussex has thrown up some unexpected moments over the past couple of weeks, and this letter is another one of those. It also comes at the same time as we have seen some new images of Prince Harry on social media, of him visiting a TV and podcast studio in London. It is the first sighting we have had of him since returning to the UK with his family. But that letter, which has been written by one of the most senior royal officials on behalf of the King, makes it clear that Harry and Meghan's status is unchanged. It stresses that their titles of His and Her Royal Highness will still not be used because they are non-working royals. It describes their charity work as being undertaken only in a private capacity. And on Harry and Meghan's security provision, it says that is a matter for the relevant police authority. The letter has been sent to a number of public bodies and organisations, including government departments and the military. And it is the royal household asserting its position on Harry and Meghan, which is that they will not be doing any kind of official royal duties. And why now? Well, because over the next few weeks, we are likely to see senior members of the royal family out on royal duty at the same time as the Sussexes are doing their own charity engagements. So this letter was about offering clarity on their status.
3: Daniela Ralph. So where does this leave the royal family's relationship with the Sussexes now they're back in the UK? Here's royal commentator Jenny Bond.
12: I think the royal family now feel, and I think William has a say in this, you know, that they are now drawing a line under Harry and Meghan's status, and they will be out and about doing their best to get us and the public to focus on what they are up to. Whether they will succeed is quite another question, because they can say it as much as they want that Harry and Meghan are not working royals, and they can say it as much as they want that they cannot be half in and half out, but I think they are. I think this is really what Harry and Meghan have achieved. As the statement makes clear, they can undertake their charitable work in a private capacity, and they can also pursue their commercial interests as they wish. To me, it seems all in name, half in and half out.
3: Jenny Bond, you're listening to the newsroom from the BBC World Service. Councillors in Ukraine's third largest city, Odessa, are due to vote on Wednesday on a proposal to ban all Russian language content from the public sphere. Russian is the first language of the overwhelming majority of people in the city and millions throughout Ukraine, including many of the troops defending the nation from the Russian invasion. But it's viewed by some Ukrainian speakers as the language of the enemy, and its use has been increasingly restricted by law. How are Odessans reacting to this? Tim Huell reports.
13: It's a muggy summer night in Odessa. Russia is launching missiles at the city every few hours, but the Mask Theatre is packed. Veteran comic actor Boris Barsky, with his trademark waxed moustache, keeps the audience rolling in the aisles with classic Odessa humour in the main language of its streets, Russian. He's allowed to use it on stage because this is a private theatre, but he's been fined for writing coffee in Russian on the cafe menu. Signs in the language are banned, part of a complex web of restrictions he thinks are absurd.
14: This isn't even like Orwell or Kafka. Is just total madness.
13: Now he's worried that a proposed moratorium on Russian language content in the public sphere may even extend to songs.
14: More songs have been written about Odessa than any other city. How can you cut them out of our lives?
13: But lawyer Artem Kartashov, who's helped the council to decolonize Odessa, changing Soviet and Tsarist-era memorials and street names, says there's a problem with Russian songs in wartime.
15: By the Russian-speaking music or something else, Russians try to deconstruct Ukrainian identity or try to influence, especially on the young people. Language was instrumentalized by Russian Federation as a weapon.
13: Photographer Natalia Mikhailenko agrees. She grew up speaking Russian, but switched to Ukrainian when she learned about Russia's centuries-long repression of Ukrainian culture.
16: Now, when everyday people killed, it's very hard to hear Russian language. I think it's because of trauma. The most radical people is the people who are lost relatives.
13: Ukrainians already used for most purposes, except private conversation in Odessa. Guides advertising excursions have switched to it, for example, as the law says everyone must use it at work. Ukrainian and Russian are closely related, and most Odessans understand both. But Anastasia Pilyavsky, an anthropologist who's founded a group campaigning for more open discussion of language issues, says that's not the point.
17: The question is not really one of language, but it's one of liberty, right? Because Ukraine has been fighting for freedom. For most Ukrainians, diversity is not a frill. This is what they're fighting for. This is the reason for this war, right? If you put it on hold, there's nothing to fight for.
13: It's not clear yet whether the council will approve a moratorium on Russian in the public sphere, or what exactly that would mean in practice for Boris Barsky's theatre. At the end of his performances, he salutes jesters, his fellow actors, who defend the country by keeping it laughing. And then its ultimate defenders, its armed forces. He wants Ukraine to win, but he thinks his country can fight Russia without needing to fight Russian, too.
3: Tim Huell reporting. This weekend, a delegation from a Hindu group chose close to India's governing party was in Paris for the opening of a new temple. About 100 decided to visit the Eiffel Tower. However, female employees at the site were apparently told to make themselves scarce to avoid interacting with the group. On Monday, staff there went on strike in protest, shutting the attraction for the day. The Hindu group said the private visit was arranged to avoid disrupting others due to the size of their delegation. Our Global Affairs reporter Mimi Swaby told me what happened.
18: So the operator of the Eiffel Tower said a group had requested a private viewing on Saturday, and this group was made up of about 100 members or people linked to the BAPS group.
3: Our Global Affairs reporter Mimi Swaby told me what happened.
18: So the operator of the Eiffel Tower said a group had requested a private viewing on Saturday, and this group was made up of about 100 members or people linked to the BAPS group, and they part of a delegation, which was a wider group where

0: should not have been accepted. However, they were, and female employees were asked to leave their position, step out of sight, and then were replaced by their male counterparts. And this, unsurprisingly, left them incredibly shocked. And we heard from a workers' union that during the course of the weekend, this shock turned to anger, really sparking outrage among staff, and then drawing criticism from the wider public and French politicians.
1: Yeah, tell us more about the reaction.
0: So the president of the National Assembly has said that welcoming others never means giving up French values, and that in France, women are fully present in public life and no one tells them to become invisible. And it's really the sidelining and the replacement of female staff during this visit which has caused a lot of anger and debate, especially online as well. We've heard from the mayor of Paris, Emmanuel Grégoire. He expressed support for the strike in a post on social media on X and described the exclusion of the female workers as unacceptable. He said the discontent they had was legitimate. He stood with them. He also said that this incident was contrary to the values that the Eiffel Tower stands for, and also said that he personally will make sure that it is amended. An investigation is launched as soon as possible. In a statement as well from the trade union, a similar sentiment that they condemned the workplace instructions that led to female employees being sidelined. Again, that word being sidelined and then replaced by male colleagues. So all in a similar vein, but a lot of anger across the board from trade unions to the mayor of Paris and the president of the National Assembly being a few examples.
1: Mimi Swaby there. Finally.
2: Live forever.
1: Oasis, of course, performing at Wembley Stadium in London. It's from an official live album released by the band, but now an unheard archive of their recordings is being put up for auction, and they are not happy about it. A collection of live shows and rehearsals recorded when they were at their peak during the 1990s by their sound engineer is being put up for sale despite their objections. They are one of the most successful rock groups of all time, but split up in 2009 after the two Gallagher brothers fell out. A reunion last year and sold-out world tour is the subject of a new documentary being featured at the Venice Film Festival. With more, I'm joined by the newsroom's Pete Ross. What is being sold here?
3: Well, Ollie, these could be some fairly significant recordings as part of the band's career. To remind listeners, they shot to prominence in the mid-1990s with what at the time became the fastest-selling debut album of all time in British music history, Definitely Maybe. That album was released at the end of 1994, and it was around that same time that sound engineer Hugh Richards began working for the band and started to amass this collection of recordings. Auctioneers say the archive includes more than 100 hours of concerts, rehearsals and candid conversations between Noel and Liam Gallagher, the brothers who of course front the band and who were at one point almost as famous for their dust-ups and fallouts than their music. It led to the eventual breakup of the band in 2009. Now, the collection's likely to be of particular interest because of when these recordings were made. Hugh Richards worked for the band at arguably the height of their career, when the first two albums were huge critical and commercial successes and they were rarely off the front pages of the British tabloids. They also played some of their biggest concerts at that time too, culminating with two sold-out shows at Knebworth Estate in August 1996. They played to audiences of over 125,000 people per night. Now, it's unclear if those concerts are amongst the archives, but the warm-up shows at Loch Lomond in Scotland are rumoured to be among them. The collection's been put up for sale by Hugh Richards' son, Owen, and auctioneers estimate it could go, the archive could go for over £1.5 million.
1: The band are objecting to this. Could whoever buys these recordings publish them?
3: Well, yep, the band have apparently expressed concerns ahead of the sale next month. Richards said that he has been in discussion with Oasis's management about returning the recordings, but they ultimately, in his words, fizzled away. He said that his father had meticulously preserved the recordings. And I think one thing that kind of makes them particularly interesting, apart from, as we said, or I said a moment ago, about when they were recorded, they also, of course, come from a time when people didn't have smartphones. And they didn't exist. And, you know, they weren't posting these videos to YouTube because that didn't exist either. So these are really rare recordings. And if you're a fan of the band, you will want to hear them, I would suggest. However, if you were to buy them and you had a spare £1.5 million, you cannot release them because the band still retain the intellectual property rights. That means that

0: the archive cannot be commercially exploited. Essentially, whoever buys them is not able to publish them and release them and perhaps make some money off them. So I'll remind you of that figure again, possibly 1.5 million to buy these recordings. That's an awful lot of money to listen to some recordings that no one else would be able to hear.
1: Yeah, about $2 million. Pete Ross, many thanks indeed. Stay with us. We'll have a summary of all the latest world news next, but that's it for now. From me and the team on the newsroom, goodbye.
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5: BBC News with Roisin Hasty. Chancellor Mertz says he's deeply shocked following the far-right AfD's decisive victory in elections in the eastern German state of Saxony-Anhalt. Describing the results as seismic, Mr. Mertz said Germany was witnessing a shift in party politics and needed profound reforms. The AfD is just short of an outright majority. The British government is to set out proposals later on Tuesday designed to ban goods made in Israeli settlements in the occupied West Bank, including agricultural products. Israel has warned Britain that it could face retaliation. The men suspected of killing three tourists at a Mexican surfing hotspot have gone on trial in the northern Mexican surf town of Ensenada. Two Australian brothers, Jake and Callum Robinson, and their American friend, Jack Carter Road, were on a surfing trip when they were shot dead in Baja, California state. Police in the Philippines have arrested a cousin of President Ferdinand Marcos Jr. over alleged involvement in a massive corruption scandal tied to bogus flood control projects. Martin Romualdez is accused of false budgeting amounting to over $100 million. The government of the Solomon Islands has suspended Parliament indefinitely after the Prime Minister, Matthew Wale, survived an attempted no-confidence vote. Mr. Wale's government has sought to shift the Pacific nation away from China and closer to the US and Australia. Indonesia's main international airport in the capital and several other key air hubs have reopened after days of closure caused by ash from a volcanic eruption. The Transport Ministry reported that five airports on Java, including Jakarta's, are operating again. And the Eiffel Tower was forced to close on Monday after staff went on strike to protest against the replacement of female staff during a visit by a conservative Hindu delegation. BBC News.
6: I did a week-long first aid training course a few years ago, and we had to do CPR training on a mannequin. So these life-sized training dummies whose chests compress when you push on them. And of the dozen or so CPR mannequins in the room that day, they were all models of male bodies, or at the very least, they were genderless. But what was clear is that they lacked breasts, which is a key part of most women's anatomy. I think this might not seem significant at first, but research has shown that women are much less likely to receive CPR after cardiac arrest because bystanders are, quote, worried about touching their breasts or to be perceived as assaulting them. And this is partly due to not being trained on something which realistically represents women. This is a real problem. Every minute someone undergoing cardiac arrest goes without CPR decreases their chance of survival by 10%. I'm Ella Hubber, and this is Women Not Included for Discovery on the BBC World Service. In this six-part series, we will be exploring the many ways the world has not been designed with women in mind. Today, we're talking about life-changing and life-saving tools, medical equipment, and devices. And joining me to dig into this is health and science journalist Candice Bailey in Johannesburg, South Africa. Hello, Candice.
7: Hey, Ella.
6: Candice, have you done CPR training before?
7: I have done CPR training, but this was in my final year of primary school. So, I mean, I was 13 at the time.
6: So I guess you weren't necessarily thinking about if the mannequins had breasts or not.
7: I wasn't exactly. But putting my personal experiences aside, I do know that there's a belief that chest compressions must be performed differently on men and women because of our booming chests. And this is completely, absolutely not true. So I looked into it and I learned that there is actually a solution. It's called the womannequin.
6: Womannequin?
7: Exactly.
6: Rolls off the tongue.
7: Rolls off the tongue. Not actually, but it's quite it's a novel concept. It's a silicone vest with breasts designed to slip over the standard flat-chested CPR training mannequin. How cool is that? It was designed by a New York-based ad agency called Joan Creative. The idea was that a vest could be put over the mannequin to help the CPR trainees become more comfortable with giving women CPR.
6: I have seen quite a few CPR mannequins over several first aid courses now, and I've never seen anything like this implemented, so it's clearly not mainstream yet.
7: No, you're absolutely right. It's not mainstream. Isn't it just so shocking that while CPR mannequins have been around for 60 years, six decades, the first mannequin was only created 6 years ago. But you know, the big question that this all raises for me, Ella, is if we've overlooked something as obvious as breasts and CPR training, what else have we overlooked when designing medical equipment?
6: Well, that's exactly what we're here for, Candice. But I think first, we need to do a bit more thinking, a bit more research. So I'm going to go and find some experts to talk to about this, and we can reconvene soon. Does that sound good?
7: Sounds like a great idea. See you soon.
8: Erosion and movement into other organs, chronic pain, infection as well.
9: She has to stop and ask her second operator, who's often male, to swap with her to do this task.
8: So we hope that we can understand what matters so that we can make better devices and better options for women.
9: Yes, we do need someone to redesign these devices. They are not comfortable.
6: Hi, Candice. Welcome back.
7: Hey, Ella, where do you want to start?
6: So I want to start with implantable medical devices. These are devices that are placed or surgically inserted into the body to do things like support organs and tissues, deliver medicine, or monitor your body's activity.
7: So these are things that we would have hoped would have been rigorously tested before many people were having them placed in their bodies, right?
6: Yes, you would hope so. But I'm sure, as you've anticipated from this series, that it's not always the case. And I talked to Laura Wells, who is an assistant professor in the Department of Chemical Engineering at Queen's University, and she works on making materials for medical devices. She has researched and written about how various medical devices do not work as well for women or even put them at risk. So these include hip implants, cardiovascular devices like implantable defibrillators, and one that Laura is particularly concerned about, surgical mesh.
8: Surgical mesh is usually a plastic. It's woven into a netting, and that makes it very strong, and that makes it very flexible. So it can be used as a device to support organs. It's used in pelvic organ prolapse as well as urinary incontinence. If we look at pelvic organ prolapse, it affects up to 50% of women. Actually, worldwide in 2019, it was estimated that about 13 million new cases were coming out that year alone. So for pelvic organ prolapse, it can be implanted either transabdominally. It can also be implanted transvaginally.
6: So just to clarify, pelvic organ prolapse occurs when pelvic floor muscles and ligaments weaken, causing organs like the bladder or the uterus to bulge into the vagina. And things like childbirth, aging, and menopause can cause this. And so you're saying that the surgical mesh used to treat this is problematic or has been problematic for women? What kind of outcomes have we seen?
8: When it works well, it works very well. The challenge is in about 10 to 15% of cases, there are issues. And these issues can be erosion and movement into other organs. It can be chronic pain. It can be infection as well. The issue is how to remove those devices afterwards. Many consider it to be permanent. It integrates between those organs. And so it's very, very difficult to remove.
10: Before women have been given these, have they been warned about these potential side effects?
8: In the early 2010s, reports of negative outcomes were starting to be considered. And so in 2012, there were some warnings put in place. By 2019, the Obstetrics and Gynecological Panel indicated that manufacturers had not demonstrated a reasonable assurance of safety. And so for pelvic organ prolapse, it was pulled in the US in 2019, and same with Canada. But it varies across the world in what indications transvaginal mesh can be used for and not used for.
10: I guess what surprises me is that, given these risks, how it was ever used on women for this purpose in the first place.
8: The best way to look at this is the history of regulation of medical devices. In the 70s, many countries across the world started regulating them. Before regulations came into place, if a device was already on the marketplace, it was grandfathered in without clinical testing. There's been 60 plus mesh applications that have built off of that initial approval. And it didn't require the stringent clinical data that, you know, we expected to exist. Transvaginal mesh was based off of hernia mesh. And so even though it's being implanted through a very different environment, through the vagina, there was no additional clinical studies that were required. The other part was, at the time, tracking long-term medical device outcomes wasn't done.
10: Just to get a bigger picture as well, another area you mentioned was hip implants. You know, these are used in both men and women. Where are they going wrong for women in particular?
8: There's multiple parts to a hip implant. There's a pelvic socket, and then there is a femoral head, which is usually a ball, and then there's a femoral stem. So they work together. Metal on metal implants are made of both metal, the thought being that they would last longer. But there were some challenges, and a lot of it became prevalent with women because of their different shapes and sizes. And what can happen is there's wearing, and they release little metal particles, and the immune system responded to those particles. And how our body responds to the medical device likely is different between the males and females. Right? And this is an area that's growing. It's an area where people are finally recognizing that there are these differences. And some of those differences are because of our genes, right? The other factor is there's hormones. And so there were some very large lawsuits, a lot of big issues. The metal on metal implants have been removed from the market, although some people still have them, right? But it goes to show that had females been included, those issues probably would have come to light sooner rather than later, which would have benefited everybody.
10: Thank you to Laura Wells. So basically, Candice, the materials that medical devices are made from are just not always suitable for women's bodies. And I'm astounded by how severe this can be. Surgical meshes that erode and move into other organs, hip replacements that are literally breaking inside of women.
7: The issue of hip replacements really hits home for me. A couple of years ago, my mum actually underwent a hip replacement. So thankfully, she doesn't have the metal on metal implant because it wasn't very widely used in South Africa. But just to know that she might have had this and that there are other women out there who still have this is actually really concerning.
10: What's concerning to me is that many of the women who have these might not even necessarily know that they have this kind, and they certainly won't know the risks associated with them.
7: Exactly, because it wasn't even explained to them, I bet. It wasn't even considered a risk.
10: Yeah.
7: So I did look into hip implants myself, and I came across something called hip resurfacing. Basically, it's an alternative to a total hip replacement where instead of removing the entire ball of the joint, the surgeon just reshapes the top of the thigh bone and puts on a metal cap at the top to fit into a new metal cap in the pelvis.
10: Let me just try and picture that in my head. So yeah, your hip is like, it's a ball and socket joint.
7: Exactly.
10: So if you can imagine, like, you're fitting your hand, one hand over a fist of your other hand. And so you just kind of take the top off the ball at the top of the thigh bone, you put a little bit of metal on, and you pop it into a hip, which has a new kind of joint there.
7: Exactly that, exactly that. So this is often considered a really attractive option for younger active patients because it really preserves the natural bone a lot more, and it can mean better mobility and you can have a more active lifestyle afterwards.
10: That's nice, but it is still like a metal on metal implant. So surely women are going to see the same issues that Laura told us about.
7: Well, those metal on metal complications would actually have applied here. But rather than redesigning the technology, the solution for years was simply not offered it to women, of course.
10: You know, I don't like it, but in a way, it is better than just putting implants into women and assuming the male data will apply to them.
7: Yeah, I get your point. I completely do get your point. You know, that was one of the shocking things to me from this interview, that medical devices can be grandfathered in when new regulations come along and then used in a completely entirely new part of a woman's body without further testing. You're damned if you do and you're damned if you don't, quite frankly.
10: I was actually shocked to hear this, but thankfully, this does seem to be changing. So in the UK and the EU's latest medical device regulations, legacy devices that were previously approved under old regulations must meet the new stricter requirements now. And the funny thing is, this isn't just a women's issue. Regulation like this will help everyone. You're listening to Women Not Included for Discovery on the BBC World Service, where we explore the many ways the world is not designed for women. We've already discussed CPR mannequins without breasts, leaving women less likely to receive life-saving treatment, and implantable medical devices deteriorating inside women's bodies following a lack of testing. Women not being represented in the data for medical equipment is an issue we see again and again. But it doesn't just apply to patients. I want to turn now to the surgeons who may implant those devices. The tools surgeons use are considered medical devices. They go into a person's body. And Dr. Grainne Terrell, who carried out research into surgical tools at the School of Architecture and Product Design at the University of Limerick, says that they are not fit for female surgeons. In fact, much of the operating theatre isn't.
9: You can start off by looking at the room in general, like the operating bench would often be set to the tallest person in the room's height, so usually a man. And then we can look at a lot of the really traditional surgical tools, like forceps, scissors. They're sized for men's hands. And because they're so integrated globally into so many different procedures, that like changing a scissor size is going to have a big impact on manufacturing them everywhere. So that's kind of why they've stayed that size.
10: But your work specifically focuses on newer catheter-based tools, right? So tools which insert a flexible tube which can deliver medicine, or even like small medical devices.
9: Right. So I kind of specialize on cardiovascular catheter-based tools, but you know, there's obviously inherent comparisons across different disciplines that use catheter-based tools. I'm going to give the example of aortic valve implantations. When someone's aortic valve is diseased, it's not closing properly, so it's allowing a backflow of blood. The goal is to implant a new synthetic valve. So this valve is crimped down within the catheter. The catheter then feeds it all the way through the body. And then while the surgeon is operating on the handle at the faraway end, that can cause then reactions then to release the valve within the heart.
10: So you have a kind of catheter, a guide wire, and a handle that's operating the tool at the end of the wire.
9: Yeah, there can be multiple guide wires as well. It can get very complex.
10: Okay, there's a lot going on here, and it's a very delicate operation. How do the physical differences between the male surgeons and female surgeons come into play when using this kind of tool?
9: We're looking at things like hand size, grip strength capability, and height. So the handles, if those are too large, that significantly lowers the amount of grip strength someone can apply to it. So if a woman has a smaller hand, she's not getting as much surface area onto that handle to get a proper grip around, then it can really increase the amount of force and energy she's exerting to just push it through the body. There's kind of anecdotal evidence of, well, if you can't do this task because the grip strength is too high and you're having to use two hands, if you can't do this with one hand, you're not going to keep up with your male peers. I had an interventional surgeon tell me for a certain task, she has to, even if she's the primary operator, so, you know, she's in charge of the entire thing, she has to stop and ask her second operator who's often male, to swap with her to do this task. That's probably a little maybe embarrassing for her, I'm not sure. And then for certain procedures when we're going in to access the artery, the standard is to go in at a 45-degree angle. You can imagine if the table is set quite high and someone is shorter, their elbow is going to be deviating quite high up. Like, I have seen a woman's elbow up above her head to get that angle in. That, again, can have implications for pain, strain, maybe missing out on work due to that.
10: So there are long-term injury health effects to this.
9: Yeah, exactly. And for surgeons, they're often doing long hours, repetitive hours. And there's that aspect of they're in charge of someone's well-being. There's the pressure of this job has to be done properly. And you can't, you know, say, oh, well, I need a break now because my shoulder's sore.
10: I mean, that brings in another aspect of this. You know, when the tools aren't designed properly for the surgeon, does that increase risk for the patient too?
9: For sure. If the handle isn't suitably fit to the surgeon's hand size, there's a risk of then slippage or something like this, which can risk maybe puncture.
10: And at the start, you mentioned, you know, scissors, tables, older, well-established tools that are very difficult to change because they are ubiquitous. But, you know, the equipment you're talking about, they are reasonably new. They are still being updated. Why are these not suited to female surgeons?
9: It takes a lot of resources to gather data which will inform the design of these devices. So we call it anthropometric data, measurements of the body. The large data sets that we have access to, a lot of those are military data sets. So the US Army have run multiple studies where they're trying to size up their military in terms of what size protective clothing do they need. So those are really useful data sets, but they have inherent bias because it often ends up being a predominantly male data set. There's a very large study on hand grip strength done in 2016, and men in Europe, they had a 50 kilogram grip strength, but then women in Southeast Asia have a 22 kilogram grip strength. So we need to be considering a more global user group.
10: So Gronje told me that surgical tools and even entire operating environments have been built around a male body, a male average. And that mismatch is putting a lot of strain on women surgeons. And that can be their health, it can be their career progression, and astoundingly, even patient safety.
7: Imagine having to say, okay, I'm going to get to this part now. Please, can you come and do this part for me? Because I can't do it because I'm a female.
10: It's just, it's very demoralizing.
7: Yeah.
10: You know, surgery is an incredibly competitive field. One study I saw in the British Medical Journal found that over half of female surgeons had faced discrimination. It also found that women were less likely to receive formal mentorship and that there was a lack of flexibility in work hours, which becomes harder for women with childcare needs that often fall on them. In the grand scheme of things, poorly designed tools are, you know, a drop in the bucket, but it's just like such an unnecessary barrier in an already difficult field.
7: I mean, the other thing that I found really interesting from the interview was the army data, the fact that actually in the army, it's all male-dominated data. So it comes back to this concept of actually even the data that's officially being collected is not really considering women at all.
10: I find it wild that the data we're collecting for medical devices is coming from the US military. Like, that is fascinating.
7: Imagine. It's slightly off topic, Ellen, but I mean, recently I bought a pair of pruning shears. And although they didn't have specific pruning shears for women and men, I was actually pleasantly surprised to see that they did have a pruning shear for a larger hand size and a pruning shear for a smaller hand size, which I thought at the time was quite pretty considerate. So,
10: I mean, as we heard from Gronje, this might not be enough for all tools if, like, there is a height difference to consider or a grip strength difference to consider. Although I feel like you'll probably be fine with just a different size pruning shear.
7: Yeah, they've worked for me so far. I'm okay for now.
10: Good. And I'm glad that you bring up that you've seen an example of a tool being catered to a more diverse audience, because that's an important part of what we want to do on this program. Yes, there are problems in the design of medical equipment, but there are also people who want to change that and are taking action. So Gronje Terrell is one of them. She wants to improve the tools for female surgeons, although the first step for this this was just finding data that actually represented women.
9: The number of women in surgery is low. So it's about 27% in the US anyway. That means there are less women to get specific data from. But if we're just looking at women in general, like, we can just gather large data sets of women.
10: And that's what you're doing, right? Or have been doing. What has your research been looking at?
9: I ran a study that was just focused on gathering women's data. So I actually traveled to Chicago to the International Society of Women Vascular Surgeons, who kindly let me gather their data. And I was able to gather their grip strength, their height, their arm measurements, their hand measurements. And then I also related this to their hand applied forces for simulated use scenarios. So I was looking at different angles, different handle diameter sizes, and the different grasps that they would use commonly during surgery that we might not have existing data to go on of what are suitable, comfortable forces.
10: How do you actually gather this data? Like, what tools are you using for that?
9: I was using piezoresistive sensors that are very small, applying these to surgical gloves so that we're maintaining a level of realism. And I had a custom test rig that was, we could alter the angle, we could alter, quickly exchange different handle sizes and designs, and then I could prescribe specific grasps that were specific to procedures. And they were very happy to have us there gathering data, and it was quite validating. They could confirm, yes, we do need someone to redesign these devices. They are not comfortable, and they're very happy participants and wanted their data to be gathered.
10: And what's the result of the work? And will this data be available to everyone?
9: Yeah, it will be open access, published for sure. because that's the point, is like, we want this data to be implemented in, whether it's device design by, you know, biomedical companies, researchers, practitioners, even the surgeons themselves find this data informative in terms of their own practice and keeping themselves safe. So I was able to make force recommendations, so capping the user-applied forces for certain tasks and grips. And we could say, well, if you're designing to the 5th to 95th percentile user, and that means the 5th percentile female to the 95th percentile male, not just the 5th to the 95th percentile male, which is often the case, I'm able to say, this is what the 5th percentile female's comfortably applied user force was for this specific task, which is, it was looking at catheter-based cardiovascular procedures, but these are probably applicable across a range of other procedures as well.
10: Grainne Terrell there, improving surgeons' lives one handle at a time. So it probably won't surprise you, Candice, or anyone listening, but better data is the starting point for better design. And potentially even more importantly than that, as Grainne said, that data has to be accessible to all so that it can actually be implemented.
7: And the data needs to have global representation.
10: What I really like about this is that it's a rising tide lifts all boats situation. Better design tools won't just help female surgeons, but men who don't fit that standard male average. And I think this is true across all medical equipment, including the stuff that goes into patients, like implantable devices.
7: Exactly. You know, something that I want to flag, though, is that the difference in this area versus the implantable medical devices is that female surgeons have more of an opportunity to advocate for themselves versus females undergoing surgery who are following the advice of doctors and a medical industry which doesn't always have their data or their interest in mind.
10: Yeah, it's a very good point. And regulation is an important part of protecting patients. But there are also people in the patient's corner, right? Laura Wells, who we talked to earlier at Queen's University, isn't just writing about how medical devices have failed women. She's also doing something about it in her lab.
8: So we look at how a male or female immune cell responds to materials. We look at mesh and how cells will respond to different types of mesh and different changes we could make to the mesh. So we hope that we can understand what matters and how we can make a change so that we can make better devices and better options for women.
10: Oh, excellent. So you're actually in the lab with cells growing, female cells or male cells, and then you're putting the materials in with them and seeing how they react. Is that the idea?
8: Yes, with and without hormones. So we try and understand the whole rainbow of responses that can happen. And then we try and use that information in our chemistry part of our lab to make new and better devices.
10: that brings us to the end of the show. We've heard how medical training equipment, implantable devices, and surgical tools have too often been built around a default male body, leaving women less protected as patients and less supported as clinicians. But slowly, that blind spot is being exposed with new data, fresh research, and growing pressure to rethink design. Huge thank you to Candice Bailey for joining and bringing your perspective.
7: Thanks, Ella. Thanks for having me.
10: Women Not Included for Discovery on the BBC World Service was presented and produced by me, Ella Hubber, with additional production support from Elliot Prince. Join us next time where we'll be checking the labels on the consumer products we use every day and asking, are they always suitable for women?
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1: 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This is Oliver Conway with the newsroom. Britain is to ban goods made in Israeli settlements in the occupied West Bank. We hear from Palestinians, they're terrified by an upsurge in settler violence.
13: The targets aren't just adults. Children are being targeted too. You no longer feel you can keep them safe in the street.
1: Also on the newsroom. Thousands protest against the far right in Germany following its breakthrough election victory. Staff at the Eiffel Tower go on strike after bosses agree to make it a woman-free zone for a visit by a conservative Hindu group. And later...
14: Live forever!
1: An archive of unheard live recordings by Oasis is being put up for sale despite objections from the band. First, our top stories.
5: BBC News with Roisin Hasty. Several thousand protesters gathered at Berlin's Brandenburg Gate to decry the far-right Alternative for Germany following the party's breakthrough victory in a regional election. Many said the party should be banned. Jessica Parker has this report.
15: The AfD here in Saxony-Anhalt is classed by domestic intelligence as right-wing extremist. That is a designation the party rejects as... It looks around as to ways that it might be able to form a government here in Saxony-Anhalt, having just fallen short of getting a parliamentary majority. The AfD see themselves as a party that has momentum, that is on the up, while the parties that oppose the AfD, they look like they're struggling for answers.
5: The British government is to set out proposals later on Tuesday designed to ban goods made in Israeli settlements in the occupied West Bank, including agricultural products. Last week, the Foreign Secretary Ed Miliband told MPs the government wanted to reset its policy on Israel. Paul Adams reports.
16: Ed Miliband is set to go further than any of his predecessors in targeting Jewish settlements in the West Bank, settlements successive British governments have described as illegal under international law and a barrier to peace. It's a significant moment, coming almost a year after Sir Keir Starmer's government recognised the state of Palestine and said the UK had a moral responsibility to support a peaceful future for Israelis and Palestinians. The government believes the prospects for a two-state solution are being jeopardised by the rapid expansion of settlements.
5: The men suspected of killing three tourists at a Mexican surfing hotspot have gone on trial in the northern Mexican surf town of Ensenada. Two Australian brothers, Jake and Callum Robinson, and their American friend Jack Carter Road were on a surfing trip to Mexico's Pacific coast when they were shot dead. Their bodies were left in a well. Our Mexico correspondent is Will Grant.
17: At the time, the killing shocked Australians as well as many residents of the normally peaceful town of Ensenada. Despite high levels of cartel violence in the northern Mexican border states, tourists are rarely targeted for such violent attacks in the surf towns of Baja California. As well as the murder charge, the defendants are facing charges of violent robbery and auto theft. Mexican prosecutors are pursuing jail sentences of more than 200 years for each of the defendants, as well as an additional 168-year sentence for the alleged ringleader.
5: The Eiffel Tower was forced to close on Monday after staff went on strike to protest against the sidelining and replacement of female staff during a visit by a conservative Hindu delegation. The operator of the Parisian landmark said the group had requested Saturday's private visit organised to limit interactions with women. The incidents angered staff and drawn criticism from French politicians. BBC News. Police in the Philippines have arrested a cousin of President Ferdinand Marcos Jr. over alleged involvement in a massive corruption scandal tied to bogus flood control projects. Martin Romualdez, a member of the House of Representatives, is accused of false budgeting amounting to over $100 million. He resigned as House Speaker last year. Investigators have recovered the flight data and cockpit voice recorders from the wreckage of an Amazon cargo plane that overran a runway at Miami International Airport. The Boeing 767 on a flight from Puerto Rico overshot the runway on Sunday afternoon. The aircraft crossed a perimeter road and struck vehicles, killing five people and injuring five others. The National Transportation Safety Board chair is Jennifer Homendy.
18: You can see components from vehicles, both passenger vehicles and the aircraft itself, components of navigational aids, debris from the airport, and then certainly fencing everywhere. It's pretty extensive, hard to see, and I'm sure it must have been very difficult for the responders as well.
5: The government of the Solomon Islands has suspended Parliament indefinitely after the Prime Minister, Matthew Wale, survived an attempted no-confidence vote. The motion came just 3 months after his election, since when the government has sought to shift the Pacific nation away from China and closer to the US and Australia. And a study published in the science journal The Lancet says more than 2.7 billion people, including children, have been exposed to secondhand smoke globally, leading to over 1.5 million premature deaths in 2023. The study points out that passive smoking is also a major cause of disability and heart disease, brought about by insufficient oxygen supply to the heart. The study called for stronger tobacco controls. BBC News.
1: Thank you. You're listening to the newsroom from the BBC World Service with Oliver Conway. Israeli settlements in occupied Palestinian territory are widely considered illegal under international law and a huge barrier to any future peace deal. Criticism has grown recently amid an increase in attacks by Jewish extremist settlers on Palestinians in the occupied West Bank. Now the British government is preparing to announce sanctions on Israeli settlements there. We'll have the details on that in a moment, but first to the West Bank itself and a village south of Nablus, where our correspondent Lucy Williamson has been speaking to Palestinians worried about their children's safety.
19: Not everyone came back to school in Al Moriah this year. Three pupils here killed in the past few months, and those who did return found changes. The school itself freshly ringed with barbed wire. In April, a 14-year-old pupil was shot dead by a settler outside the school gates, along with the brother of a teacher. Israel's army said an off-duty reservist had fired at suspects after stones were thrown. Over the summer, two more pupils were killed by Israeli forces after settlers entered the village. The first lecture of the day: if you see settlers or soldiers, don't shout, don't approach, don't react.
20: We're just a couple of hours into the school year here, and already I'm watching settlers take their sheep through the fields just on the other side of the road. Residents say settlers have been coming further and further into the village every day.
21: As they have done in all the West Bank, they want us to leave this, the school, to go inside the village.
22: We are not going to leave our school. We are going to study inside our school. We are not going to leave this place.
19: Outside, a few parents stand guard during classes. On the road, ambulance crews. One said injuries from settler attacks here, including injured children, had risen this year after Israeli soldiers had begun protecting settlers during assaults. A UN commission has described a pattern of settlers intentionally targeting Palestinian children as part of a strategy to drive Palestinians off their land. All Israeli settlements are illegal under international law, but growing violence by some settlers has increased pressure on Israel, including from the UK. And Palestinian families who have watched the outposts here expand are now watching their kids.
1: Middle East correspondent Lucy Williamson. The action expected to be announced by the British government on Tuesday includes a reported ban on all products made in Jewish settlements. The Israeli government has warned it will retaliate. I heard more from our diplomatic correspondent, Paul Adams.
16: Well, I think we're going to hear that for the first time, the British government is going to move beyond a position which it's had for decades, which is that Jewish settlements in the occupied West Bank are illegal, contrary to international law, moving beyond that to a position now where the British government will say that any products grown or manufactured in those settlements will be banned. It's something that campaigners have been pushing for a long time. The government in the past has been reluctant to go down that route, sometimes arguing that it would be difficult to enforce, it would be difficult to establish what is and is not the product of a Jewish settlement, as opposed to coming from Israel proper. But I think that the government, having last year recognized the state of Palestine, feels that it is now necessary to start taking action which shows not just a rhetorical support for Palestinian aspirations, but also that the British government should be seen to be punishing what it sees as an increasingly untenable situation in the West Bank with the expansion of Jewish settlements and, of course, what we've seen in recent weeks, a real outbreak of settler violence.
1: And how is this likely to go down with the Israeli government?
16: The Israelis have been furious about this ever since the rumours started flying, which was actually several weeks ago, that the government was moving in this direction. They believe that this is pandering to Palestinian terrorism. You heard the US ambassador to Israel, Mike Huckabee, talking about this government being infected with Jew hatred. This is something that both in Washington and in Israel will be seen as a hostile move. So far, the White House hasn't actually said anything, even though this is now starting to leak out. It'll be interesting to see if Donald Trump feels a need to weigh in on the subject. Certainly, Israel is not going to be happy about this because it is part of a growing international move of sanctions and isolation with other countries, Spain, Ireland, Norway, the Netherlands, all going down a similar route.
1: Is it likely to make the Israeli government change course at all?
16: I don't think anyone thinks that that is likely. This government, under Prime Minister Benjamin Netanyahu, has been expanding settlements at a pretty furious pace. Let's not forget that there's an Israeli election coming up in which standing up for Israel's biblical rights, as the government would argue, is a matter of faith and also of political necessity, perhaps, for Benjamin Netanyahu. He can't be seen by his political opponents and those on the right in general to be weak on a subject as central as this. So if anything, it's probably going to put Israeli backs up and stiffen Israeli resolve. I think the government here knows that that is likely to be the Israeli reaction, but feels this is action that it has to take nonetheless.
1: Our diplomatic correspondent, Paul Adams. Next, to the German capital, Berlin.
0: And we're 14,000 Menschen here from the Brandenburger Tor. Thank you.
1: Thousands of protesters at the Brandenburg Gate voicing their objection to the far-right AfD after its breakthrough election victory on Sunday in the former East German state of Saxony-Anhalt. The German Chancellor, Friedrich Merz, described the result as seismic. The AfD, which has been designated a right-wing extremist party by Germany's domestic intelligence agency, won 44% of the vote, well ahead of Chancellor Merz's CDU, which was second on 17%. The AfD, known for its anti-immigration and pro-Russia policies, fell slightly short of a majority. In order to form what would be the first far-right state government since the Third Reich, it would need to get round the so-called firewall imposed by most other parties. Stefan Keuter, an AfD MP, told the BBC the win was a promise of a greater victory ahead.
2: We have 39 mandates, as far as I know right now, and there are three still missing. And we have good contacts to other parties, especially the Christian Democratic Party, and we're looking for these seats over there. Some members of the Christian Democratic Party who won mandates in the Saxony-Anhalt parliament right now are quite conservative, and I can imagine that it could happen that they will join the AfD group in the Saxony-Anhalt parliament. We already talked to them for more than 1 year, nearly 2 years. So the project, the AfD project to take over the power in Saxony-Anhalt started already 2 years ago. And we are here at the parliamentary group of AfD in German Bundestag in the federal parliament. We had guests from Saxony-Anhalt from the Christian Democratic Party here in Berlin as guests several times. We had a couple of beer together. We talked to each other. They trust us. We trust them. So there are probably people, if there are some mandates missing, there's quite a good chance that they could join us.
1: Stefan Puerta of the AfD. The historian Richard Evans has written about the rise of the Nazis. He believes voters in Saxony-Anhalt were mourning a bygone era.
3: Saxony-Anhalt is a very small federated state, population only just over 2 million. But it's interesting because it's obviously full of very dissatisfied people. It used to be in communist East Germany when Germany was divided up to 1989 to 90. And since 1950, it's lost half its population. So 2 million, it was 4 million in 1950. And there's a lot of discontent, because they think they've got a raw deal, the economy is not flourishing, unemployment is high, and I think this in many ways is a protest vote. Plus, of course, now a third of the population of Saxony-Anhalt is over the age of 65, and not just in that age group, but right across the spectrum, there's a lot of nostalgia for the old days of East Germany when they were friends with Russia.
1: Historian Richard Evans. 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Still to come.
4: When people killed, it's very hard to hear Russian language.
23: The question is not one of language, but it's one of liberty.
1: Should the Russian language be banned in Ukraine? We hear from both sides of the debate. If the Duke and Duchess of Sussex hope to be welcomed back into the royal fold after their return to the UK, they'll have been disappointed by the clarification from King Charles himself. A letter sent on his behalf to a number of institutions in Britain states that Harry and Meghan will not be undertaking any activities as working royals, only as private citizens. The couple, who've spent the past 6 years living in California, moved back to the UK last month. Our royal correspondent, Daniela Ralph, told us more.
24: The return of the Duke and Duchess of Sussex has thrown up some unexpected moments over the past couple of weeks, and this letter is another one of those. It also comes at the same time as we have seen some new images of Prince Harry on social media, of him visiting a TV and podcast studio in London. It is the first sighting we have had of him since returning to the UK with his family. But that letter, which has been written by one of the most senior royal officials on behalf of the king, makes it clear that Harry and Meghan's status is unchanged. It stresses that their titles of His and Her Royal Highness will still not be used because they are non-working royals. It describes their charity work as being undertaken only in a private capacity. And on Harry and Meghan's security provision, it says that is a matter for the relevant police authority. The letter's been sent to a number of public bodies and organisations, including government departments and the military. And it is the royal household asserting its position on Harry and Meghan, which is that they will not be doing any kind of official royal duties. And why now? Well, because over the next few weeks, we are likely to see senior members of the royal family out on royal duty at the same time as the Sussexes are doing their own charity engagements. So this letter was about offering clarity on their status.
1: Daniela Ralph. So where does this leave the royal family's relationship with the Sussexes now they're back in the UK? Here's royal commentator Jenny Bond.
25: I think the royal family now feel, and I think William has a say in this, you know, that they are now drawing a line under Harry and Meghan's status, and they will be out and about doing their best to get us and the public to focus on what they are up to. Whether they will succeed is quite another question, because they can say it as much as they want that Harry and Meghan are not working royals, and they can say it as much as they want that they cannot be half in and half out, but I think they are. I think this is really what Harry and Meghan have achieved. As the statement makes clear, they can undertake their charitable work in a private capacity, and they can also pursue their commercial interests as they wish. To me, it seems all in name, half in and half out.
1: Royal commentator Jenny Bond. This weekend, about 100 people from a conservative Hindu organisation close to India's governing party decided to visit the Eiffel Tower. However, female employees at the site were apparently told to make themselves scarce to avoid interacting with the group. On Monday, staff there went on strike in protest at the move, shutting the attraction for the day. The Hindu group, known as BAPS, said the private visit was arranged to avoid disrupting others due to the size of its delegation. Our global affairs reporter Mimi Swaby told me what happened.
6: So the operator of the Eiffel Tower said a group had requested a private viewing on Saturday, and this group was made up of about 100 members or people linked to the BAPS group, and they part of a delegation, which was a wider group where representatives were in Paris for events linked to the inauguration of a Hindu temple. Now, the group went into the tourist hotspot and they had their visit organised with the request to limit interaction with women. Now, the operator of the Eiffel Tower acknowledged these conditions should not have been accepted. However, they were, and female employees were asked to leave their position, step out of sight, and then were replaced by their male counterparts. And this, unsurprisingly, left them incredibly shocked. And we heard from a workers' union that during the course of the weekend, this shock turned to anger, really sparking outrage among staff and then drawing criticism from the wider public and French politicians.
1: Yeah, tell us more about the reaction.
6: So the president of the National Assembly has said that welcoming others never means giving up French values, and that in France, women are fully present in public life and no one tells them to become invisible. And it's really the sidelining and the replacement of female staff during this visit which has caused a lot of anger and debate, especially online as well. We've heard from the mayor of Paris, Emmanuel Grégoire. He expressed support for the strike in a post on social media on X and described the exclusion of the female workers as unacceptable. He said the discontent they had was legitimate. He stood with them. He also said that this incident was contrary to the values that the Eiffel Tower stands for, and also said that he personally will make sure that it is amended. An investigation is launched as soon as possible. In a statement as well from the trade union, a similar sentiment that they condemned the workplace instructions that led to female employees being sidelined, again, that word being sidelined and then replaced by male colleagues. So all in a similar vein, but a lot of anger across the board from trade unions to the mayor of Paris and the president of the National Assembly being a few examples.
1: Our global affairs reporter, Mimi Swaby. On Wednesday, councillors in Ukraine's third largest city, Odessa, are due to vote on a proposal to ban all Russian language content from the public sphere. Russian is the first language of the overwhelming majority of people in the city and of millions across Ukraine, including many of the troops defending the country from the Russian invasion. But it's viewed by some Ukrainian speakers as the language of the enemy, and its use has been increasingly restricted by law. So how are people in Odessa reacting to all this? Tim Huell reports.
7: It's a muggy summer night in Odessa. Russia is launching missiles at the city every few hours, but the Mask Theatre is packed. Veteran comic actor Boris Barsky, with his trademark waxed moustache, keeps the audience rolling in the aisles with classic Odessa humour in the main language of its streets, Russian. He's allowed to use it on stage because this is a private theatre, but he's been fined for writing coffee in Russian on the cafe menu. Signs in the language are banned, part of a complex web of restrictions he thinks are absurd.
8: This isn't even like Orwell or Kafka. It's just total madness.
7: Now he's worried that a proposed moratorium on Russian language content in the public sphere may even extend to songs.
9: Oh, More songs have been written about Odessa than any other city. How can you cut them out of our lives?
7: But lawyer Artem Kartashov, who's helped the council to decolonize Odessa, changing Soviet and Tsarist-era memorials and street names, says there's a problem with Russian songs in wartime.
10: By the Russian-speaking music or something else, Russians try to deconstruct Ukrainian identity or try to influence, especially on the young people. Language was instrumentalized by Russian Federation as a weapon.
7: Photographer Natalia Mikhailenko agrees. She grew up speaking Russian, but switched to Ukrainian when she learned about Russia's centuries-long repression of Ukrainian culture.
4: Now, when everyday people killed, it's very hard to hear Russian language. I think it's because of trauma. The most...
7: When she learned about Russia's centuries-long repression of Ukrainian culture.
4: Now, when everyday people killed, it's very hard to hear Russian language. I think it's because of trauma. The most radical people is that people who are

0: Pilyavsky, an anthropologist who's founded a group campaigning for more open discussion of language issues, says that's not the point.
1: The question is not really one of language, but it's one of liberty, right? Because Ukraine has been fighting for freedom. For most Ukrainians, diversity is not a frill. This is what they're fighting for. This is the reason for this war, right? If you put it on hold, there's nothing to fight for.
0: It's not clear yet whether the council will approve a moratorium on Russian in the public sphere, or what exactly that would mean in practice for Boris Barsky's theatre. At the end of his performances, he salutes jesters, his fellow actors, who defend the country by keeping it laughing. And then its ultimate defenders, its armed forces. He wants Ukraine to win, but he thinks his country can fight Russia without needing to fight Russian too.
2: That report by Tim Huell. Finally.
3: It's forever.

0: Oasis performing at Wembley in London from an official live album released by the band. But now an unheard archive of their recordings is being put up for auction, and they're not happy about it. A collection of live shows and rehearsals recorded and collected by the band's sound engineer during the 90s, when they were at their peak, is being put up for sale despite their objections. They split in 2009 after the Gallagher brothers fell out. A reunion last year and sold out world tours, the subject of a new documentary being featured at the Venice Film Festival. I heard more about the new sale from the newsroom's Pete Ross.
1: These could be some fairly significant recordings as part of the band's career. To remind listeners, they shot to prominence in the mid-1990s with what at the time became the fastest-selling debut album of all time in British music history, Definitely Maybe. That album was released at the end of 1994, and it was around that same time that sound engineer Hugh Richards began working for the band and started to amass this collection of recordings. Auctioneers say the archive includes more than 100 hours of concerts, rehearsals and candid conversations between Noel and Liam Gallagher, the brothers who of course front the band and who were at one point almost as famous for their dust-ups and fallouts than their music. It led to the eventual breakup of the band in 2009. Now, the collection's likely to be of particular interest because of when these recordings were made. Hugh Richards worked for the band at arguably the height of their career, when the first two albums were huge critical and commercial successes and they were rarely off the front pages of the British tabloids. They also played some of their biggest concerts at that time too, culminating with two sold-out shows at Knebworth Estate in August 1996. They played to audiences of over 125,000 people per night. Now, it's unclear if those concerts are amongst the archives, but the warm-up shows at Loch Lomond in Scotland are rumoured to be among them. The collection's been put up for sale by Hugh Richards' son, Owen, and auctioneers estimate it could go, the archive could go for over £1.5 million.
0: The band are objecting to this. Could whoever buys these recordings publish them?
1: Well, the band have apparently expressed concerns ahead of the sale next month. Richards said that he has been in discussion with Oasis's management about returning the recordings, but they ultimately, in his words, fizzled away. He said that his father had meticulously preserved the recordings, and I think one thing that kind of makes them particularly interesting, apart from, as we said, or I said a moment ago, about when they were recorded, they also, of course, come from a time when people didn't have smartphones and they didn't exist. And, you know, they weren't posting these videos to YouTube because that didn't exist either. So these are really rare recordings. And if you're a fan of the band, you will want to hear them, I would suggest. However, the band still retain the intellectual property rights. That means that the archive cannot be commercially exploited. Essentially, whoever buys them is not able to publish them and release them and perhaps make some money off them. So that's an awful lot of money to listen to some recordings that no one else would be able to hear.
0: The newsroom's Pete Ross. Some news coming in from Ukraine. Russia has attacked the capital, Kiev, with ballistic missiles, according to the mayor. BBC News.
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3: BBC News with Oliver Conway. Several thousand protesters gathered at Berlin's Brandenburg Gate to voice their opposition to the far-right Alternative for Germany, following the party's breakthrough victory in a regional election on Sunday. The AfD has been classed as extremist by Germany's domestic intelligence service, and many of the protesters say it should be banned. The British government is to set out proposals to ban goods made in Israeli settlements in the occupied West Bank. Israel has warned Britain it could retaliate. The men suspected of killing three tourists at a Mexican surfing hotspot have gone on trial in the northern Mexican surf town of Ensenada. The two Australian brothers and their American friend were on a surfing trip when they were shot dead. Police in the Philippines have arrested a cousin of President Ferdinand Marcos Jr. over alleged involvement in a massive corruption scandal tied to bogus flood control projects. Martin Romualdez is accused of false budgeting amounting to more than $100 million. The government of the Solomon Islands has suspended Parliament indefinitely after the Prime Minister survived an attempted no-confidence vote. The government has tried to shift the Pacific nation away from China and closer to the US and Australia. Indonesia's main international airport in the capital, Jakarta, and several other key air hubs have reopened after days of closures caused by ash from a volcanic eruption. A study published in the science journal The Lancet says more than 2.7 billion people, including children, have been exposed to secondhand smoke globally, leading to more than 1.5 million premature deaths in 2023. And the Eiffel Tower was forced to close on Monday after staff went on strike to protest against the replacement of female staff during a visit by a conservative Hindu delegation. The incident has drawn criticism from French politicians. And that is the latest BBC News.
4: Welcome to the beach in Odessa, the queen of Ukraine's resorts, the pearl, as it likes to call itself, of the Black Sea. It's a sunny summer Saturday, and the shingles packed here, with people lying on beach mats, people queuing for ice creams, people jumping in the waves.
5: There is very dystopian picture.
4: Is this Erhi, my guide and translator?
5: Half-naked bodies on the beach, and near it there is a green military truck with a machine gun. It's our air defense unit securing the beach from Shahed drones that can come from the sea.
4: There's a row of people here in bathing costumes. Here you are on the beach, but this is the middle of a war. So what, she says, you know, missiles, rockets are flying. This is where we enjoy ourselves. What else can we do? This is our sea, and no one's going to take this away from us. Ours.
6: Ours.
4: We come here to, enjoy life in spite of Putin. But something else here is also a bit surreal, at least to a newcomer in this fifth summer of Russia's all-out war against Ukraine. The fairground games are in Ukrainian. The cafe soundtrack is in Ukrainian. This, after all, is Ukraine.
6: But the beachgoers, nearly all local Odessans, overwhelmingly use another language, the language of the enemy. This is a war with Russia. These missiles are from Russia. But you're still speaking Russian. I'm 46.
7: Разговариваю на русском языке. Я живу на русском. Всегда общалась. Я в школе общалась на русском языком.
6: I've spoken Russian all my life. I've always lived here. I went to school in Russian.
7: Нету проблемы русского языка здесь в Одессе. Нету проблемы.
6: There's absolutely no problem here in Odessa with the Russian
7: проблемы
6: language.
7: Проблемы нет.
6: But that's not quite true. Even as it suffers constant bombardment, as you'll hear in this edition of Assignment here on the BBC World Service with me, Tim Huell, the city's split over whether Ukraine is just fighting Russia or whether it should also be fighting Russian.
5: We see that Russian language is the weapon of Russia, and we need to try to fix that.
8: Now, when every day people killed, it's very hard to hear Russian language.
6: Increasingly, Ukrainian law restricts the use of Russian, which is closely related to Ukrainian, but distinct in many ways. And in swathes of southern and eastern Ukraine, Russian is the main language in which people think, live, bring up their children. It's the language, too, of many of the soldiers defending Ukraine against Russia.
9: Ukraine has millions of Russian speakers, and it has been depriving them of their history, of their heritage, and making them feel like second-class citizens.
10: We've just had an air alert and everyone's evacuating the beach.
6: What? This is Jack, our security man. What's that? There's a cloud in the sky there, Jack.
10: Yeah, to me, that like they've shot something down maybe in that area.
6: I first came to Odessa 35 years ago on a romantic summer mini break, and I was bewitched, like almost everyone is, by Odessa's stately, shady, slightly crumbling old streets, by its balconies dripping with vines, trundling trams, the dappled sunlight through the huge old chestnut trees. In summer, at least, if I could only use one word to describe Odessa, it would be languorous, a town of long, lazy afternoons, a place to dream and dawdle in. It's a town famed for its musicians and writers. At its heart, not a castle or a cathedral, but an ornate circular opera house. But Odessa is also a city of power, founded, history books have always said, by the woman whose massive monument once dominated a central square, Catherine the Great, Empress of Russia in the late 18th century, founded to cement Russia's possession of the strategic Black Sea coast to increase the empire's wealth.
9: Russian imperial period was when the city was built. When Odessa boomed, it was a tariff-free, tax-free port.
6: Anastasia Pilyavsky, she's an anthropologist, is driving me down those leafy avenues towards the sea.
9: My grandfather was a sailor. Most families here have somebody who works on a ship. So Odessa has that open spirit, because Odessa is Ukraine's most important cosmopolis, world city. And the streets here, Greek Street, Polish Street, Italian Boulevard, French Boulevard, places named after ethnic groups, countries. That's very much in the Odessa spirit.
6: Odessa faced outwards, its back to its Ukrainian hinterland. And perhaps that's one reason it mainly spoke the common language of the Russian Empire and of its successor, the Soviet Union.
8: Yes, it was completely Russian-speaking. If you speak Ukrainian, you are not from Odessa, you are from village, you are not very cool. And the most said that sometimes, still, now, even now, if I call taxi, some of taxis, then when they heard Ukrainian from me, they said, where are you from? And I say, sorry, I'm from Odessa, and it's my choice to speak Ukrainian.
6: That's Natalia Mikhalenko. She grew up in Odessa in the 1990s. By then, Ukraine was finally independent. Russian was her first language, but the more she found out about Russia's centuries-long repression of Ukraine, the more she wanted to learn and speak Ukrainian. But were there some quite difficult moments?
8: It was not easy. You always in stress. I have a moment when I was in the bus, and woman, I don't know her. I never saw her before. She took my hair exactly because I speak Ukrainian.
6: She pulled your hair?
8: Yeah.
6: She's sitting on the bus with you and she was next to you, and she started pulling your hair?
8: Yes, yes, only because I speak Ukrainian. I was shocked.
6: The cause of that aggression? Perhaps that generations of Odessans believed Russian was superior to Ukrainian, that it opened doors because it was the language of the colonizer.
8: It's Russification. And that's why this is a big problem. With people who are older, 40 years, 50, because Soviet Union propaganda are still in their hearts.
6: Now there's an official program to decolonize Ukraine, where Catherine the Great once sat enthroned in Odessa. There's now an empty pedestal. As history is rewritten or corrected, some deny she ever founded the place at all.
5: There is another version of history that shows that Odessa has more than 600 years of its own history. And in Odessa was a lot of Ukrainians and other nationalities, heroes, that they was against the empire.
6: But they weren't commemorated till now. This is Artem Kartashov. He's a young lawyer who's advised the local authority on changing street names. But decolonization is also about language.
5: Law say that in public space you need to use Ukrainian language. For example, in the cafe, waitresses need to use Ukrainian language. Any documents or any communications at the job need to be in Ukrainian.
6: Can I just ask very quickly, did we just hear a siren?
5: Yeah, we heard the sirens, and I think it's the end of attack.
6: Oh, it was for the end of it.
5: There was drone shut down.
6: A drone was shot down. Okay, I'm just checking, so we're safe to continue. So, for example, no Russian language newspapers in Odessa, no Russian language radio, no Russian language television. All those things are only in Ukrainian.
5: On the public space, there is no tolerance to Russian language cultural product, but it's not like about the language people speak at home, in private conversations, or listen in earphones. So it's about the public sphere.
6: Anyone with a public-facing job, waiters, shop assistants, doctors, is allowed to move into Russian if the customer or patient indicates that that's their preferred language, but they must begin interactions in Ukrainian.
9: And if they don't, they're liable to paying fines or being fired.
6: Anthropologist Anastasia Pilyavsky.
9: Of course, most of them don't get fined or fired, but it creates an opportunity for anyone to complain and then to have these people fined or fired. More recently, the law has extended to musical performance, to busking on the streets. So I know a woman who was fined because somebody heard Russian language music that came out of a window of her apartment.
6: The rules are complicated. Public playing of a song written or performed by a Russian citizen would certainly be illegal. A Russian language song by a Ukrainian still okay for now. But aren't restrictions like this a bit petty? No, says the lawyer Artem Kartashov.
5: By the Russian-speaking music or something else, Russians try to deconstruct Ukrainian identity or try to influence, especially on the young people, because they grow up at a Russian-speaking environment. And it's a big problem because it's a soft power. Part of people, they don't want to realize that language was instrumentalized by Russian Federation as a weapon.
6: There's one small corner of Odessa where people are still allowed, for now, to appreciate the soft power of Russian. Its power to make them laugh. This is the Mask Theatre, where veteran comic actor Boris Barsky, with his luxuriant waxed moustache, is king. His plays celebrate Odessa humour, in what he says is the untranslatable language of its streets, Russian. They're sold out night after night. He's got away with it so far because it's a private theatre, but he's broken some rules that everyone must keep. A notice offered kofe, coffee in Russian, instead of kava in Ukrainian. The seats were labelled miesta, Russian for place, not the Ukrainian mistse. and the bookshop illegally displayed more Russian language titles than Ukrainian ones. Barsky was fined after Ukraine's language ombudsman convened a meeting in the capital Kyiv about the case.
11: From 10 to 10.30, they consider the complaint about the word seat. From 10.30 to 11, the complaint about the word coffee. And from 11 to 11.30, the complaint about books. This isn't even like Orwell or Kafka. It's just total madness.
6: There's a siren going off.
5: Some jets, planes, aircraft near Crimea, and also there is a Shahed reactive Shahed drone coming to the port. Let's go on and I will follow.
6: Now Boris is worried about efforts by some local politicians in Odessa to take further steps against Russian language content. They want an official recommendation to end all theatrical and song performances, even in private spaces.
11: More songs have been written about Odessa than any other city. How can you cut them out of our lives? I don't understand what they're fighting against when they fight for Ukrainian. Russian isn't the language of Putin, it's the language of writers like Dostoevsky and Bulgakov. Who gains from this? From setting people against other people who love Ukraine just as deeply, only love it in a different language? Only Putin gains from this.
6: Vladimir Putin has often used what he claims is repression of the Russian-speaking minority as one justification for his war on Ukraine.
9: This is feeding Russian propaganda. The Kremlin doesn't have to invent propaganda anymore.
6: Anastasia Pilyavsky. She co-authored a petition against changing street names and campaigns for more open discussion about language laws. There's a silent majority, she says, against them.
9: Every time that Ukrainians have had an opportunity to voice their opinion, the country has said again and again and again for the last 35 years that we are not a monolingual nation. We are a political nation, united in our desire for freedom, in our aspiration to democratic, law-abiding European models of life.
6: That's proved, she says, by the landslide vote in 2019 for Volodymyr Zelensky, who in his presidential election campaign and afterwards lapsed back and forth between Ukrainian and his native Russian.
9: In Ukraine, the vast majority of people understand both Russian and Ukrainian. So the question is not really one of language, but it's one of liberty, right? Because Ukraine has been fighting for freedoms. The point of this war, if there is a point to it, is not to be under authoritarian rule, right? That's what Russia has to offer at the moment. So when fines, the threat of being fired, arrives, then people start wondering, so what the hell is the point? What are we fighting for? It's producing alienation, it's producing anger. The will of the majority of the Ukrainians and state policy are now very far apart. Air raid siren. Should we check what's flying and where?
6: I think that'd be a very good idea. She's checking the social media feeds that Ukrainians rely on to monitor missiles.
9: There are various channels with monitors and crews that are manning them as volunteers. So it looks like there are several Shahed drones that are flying from the Crimea.
6: How long does it take them to reach here from Crimea?
9: Drones take quite a while. They can take up to an hour and a half, 2 hours. But the missiles take 3 to 8 minutes. And it looks like there's a missile flying at potentially the center.
6: Because of bunker.
9: Let's go downstairs. Yeah. They're saying we now have 2 minutes left.
6: 2 minutes? For God's sake. Let's go.
9: All right, let's go.
6: So we're staying at the very bottom of the stairwell. That's where most people are now.
9: And let's stay here. I mean, it's very unlikely that the missile will land on this house precisely, so it's better to stay. Okay, 30 seconds until they hit. So we'll hear. Listen up.
6: I heard it.
9: Yeah.
6: Wow, that was some bang.
9: That will be the port. There you go. That's the second one. That's it. Yeah, that's about 1.5 kilometers, 2 kilometers. Yeah. talking about language politics when we need to be united and we need to fight Russians. You know, it's preposterous to write language laws at this time. It's preposterous to fine people for their speech. They're fining people for their speech.
6: But some of Anastasia's critics dismiss her arguments because, though she's a native Odessan, she divides her time between Ukraine and the UK, where she's a university teacher. Her petition against decolonization measures was signed by about 150 Ukrainian cultural figures. But how strongly do most people feel about the language issue? One protest against restrictions on Russian, while I'm there, attracts just three demonstrators.
4: And they're arguing now with a Ukrainian language activist. He's got two different socks, a bright blue sock and a bright yellow sock in the Ukrainian national colours.
6: His name's Pavel Shubert.
5: I think it's unacceptable that during the war, even during the attack, air sirens, there are people who defend Russian language, the language of the occupant.
4: But what's language got to do with this? I mean, a missile doesn't have a language.
5: Let's remember the reasons why this war started. Russians want to protect Russian-speaking population of Ukraine. And if there is no Russian-speaking population, then there will be no Russian reasons to attack us.
4: But there is a Russian-speaking population. I mean, this is a largely Russian-speaking city.
5: He says, what is the reason that Odessa is a Russian-speaking city? It's because there was imperial politics of Russification of Ukraine, and we should erase it.
4: Just a minute. These are real people. You can't erase people's lives.
5: We don't want to erase them, but we want to limit their access to the public sphere where they can talk this language. Or better, if they want, they can move to Russia.
4: But they grew up here. This is their home. Are you suggesting that the majority of the population of Odessa should simply leave?
5: These people can easily switch to Ukrainian and learn Ukrainian, but they don't want. I think they just want to realize this idea of Russian world here in Ukraine.
6: Russian world is Putin's idea of uniting Russian speakers under Russian rule. A young woman protester, Yulia, has a placard rejecting that. But Pavlo is trying to stop me talking to her.
4: I'm sorry, Pavlo, but to be honest, it's beginning to feel a little bit aggressive.
6: So we move away to a cafe, where a group of young men from Kyiv, IT workers, Russian and Ukrainian speakers, in Odessa for a bachelor party, see her poster and ask to be photographed with it.
12: My name is Imad.
4: Why do you like that poster?
12: Because a lot of soldiers on the front line are speaking Russian language, and it always was part of Ukrainian culture. And I guess there should be always a right to speak any language you prefer to speak.
13: I'm not completely agree with the statement that we have to keep the Russian language.
6: This is Timur, the one celebrating the end of his bachelorhood.
13: But I think we have to try to, in best way, in good way, to make Russian-speaking guys to speak more in Ukrainian, but not like with aggressive ways. But I think this game is like for distance, 10, 20 years. But for now, I can say I think we are, like, Ukraine is losing this war of languages. For example, I live in Kyiv, and 95% of children speak Russian in the streets.
4: That is quite interesting. So 95% of children in
13: from
4: Kyiv,
13: my observation,
4: in the capital, speak Russian.
13: Yeah.
4: 4 years into a full-scale war with Russia and more than 35 years into independence.
13: Yeah. Yeah,
4: and in the face of a big government campaign to get people to speak Ukrainian.
13: It's because I think right now, for youth, I think it can be cool. I think because there's a lot of lack of content in Ukrainian. Like, a lot of people, young people, they do like more the Russian content, because there's not a lot of Ukrainian content right now in YouTube or TikTok or Instagram.
6: It turns out he was exaggerating slightly, but not by much. In one recent survey, 82% of school students in Kyiv said they spoke Russian in breaks between lessons. So, is there a silent majority against the language laws?
13: I think yes, because of the war. Everyone's worried because of doing like something, saying something against their country. Everyone's really like has a fear of having some problems with the government, so everyone just keeps silent because it's war.
14: It's a big fake that we have a lot of silent people. They fear to say something.
6: Artem Kartashov, the decolonizing lawyer, he says people are free to speak out against restrictions on Russian, though I've met several who didn't want to be interviewed on the subject for fear of possible social or professional consequences. But there's one more thing that's niggling me.
15: Everything that you were saying about a connection between a nation and a language feels a little bit old-fashioned. Now, in a lot of Europe, it's very good to speak minority languages. We're moving in the opposite direction.
14: First of all, France, England, Spain, it's not a relevant example for Ukraine because they was independent for the centuries. England has no neighbors that tried to kill English language. But in Ukraine, we have the situation when for centuries Ukrainian language was banned. So it's very important to save the Ukraine identity, because if we have no identity, we don't even exist in this world. For example, Russia occupies Mariupol,
6: a town in eastern Ukraine it conquered 4 years ago.
14: In Mariupol now they will have Russian identity. There is no signs of Ukrainian culture and identity.
6: For him, this language question is existential. But it's no less existential for Anastasia Pilyavsky on the other side.
15: Isn't this something that we put up with in wartime, and after we can go back to greater toleration again after wartime?
16: This is fundamentally false, because for most Ukrainians, diversity is not a frill, it's not a slogan. This is their vision of unity and their nationhood. This is what they're fighting for. This is the reason for this war, right? If you put it on hold, there's nothing to fight for. This is the foundation of Ukrainian resistance. It's absolutely existential.
17: I must say, honestly, I don't understand these words, historical trauma and national identity.
6: On a rooftop overlooking the Opera House, a bit exposed to missile strikes, but it enables her to chain smoke, I'm talking to Taya Naidenko. She's a poet with a blog where she occasionally mentions missing her husband. For 2 years, he's been far away helping defend the country. And like all soldiers' wives, Taya can spend days touring pharmacies, looking for painkillers, any medicine to send him. He's a Russian speaker in a Russian-speaking unit. But so what?
17: I actually don't like this Russian speaker, Ukrainian speaker. I'm a journalist, I'm a writer, I'm a poet, I'm a wife, I'm a mother, I have a dog, I'm a woman, but I understand I'm a citizen of Ukraine. But it's not about national identity. Now everybody, every child in Ukraine knows that Ukraine suffering from Russia during the centuries. I don't believe it helps. We can't hate them more. We already hate them. I prefer not tears, more jokes. It helps.
6: She writes her bone-dry, ironic humor, sometimes in Ukrainian, sometimes in Russian.
17: I understand that is for many people not historical trauma, it's personal trauma. Russian soldiers, they kill people, they rape people, and Russian people were speaking Russian. But for me, it's like my personal trauma. When I was younger, here was a harassment and near rapes. Every man for me was a potential rapist. And one moment I understand that I must do something with the trauma, because if not, I will not have a husband, children, family at all. And now I can live my normal life. And I can't see how Ukrainians will live like a big family, like one people, with this trauma if we will not working on it.
6: It's a siren. How far away is it? Are you going to check on your app?
18: One minute from here, Banderol.
6: Should we go? Let's go. My thanks to everyone who kept me safe in Odessa. In the 4 days I was there, Russian strikes on the city, including ones you've heard, killed 17 people, all civilians, including 10 on a grain ship leaving the port. 8 of the total spoke Ukrainian or Russian, 5 Syrian crew on the ship spoke Arabic. 4 Indian sailors spoke languages including Malayalam, Hindi and English.
15: This is the very bottom of the stairwell. Stay here.
6: Thanks for listening. Assignment was presented and produced by me, Tim Huell. The editor was Penny Murphy.
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20: Coming next, it's Outlook with me, Joe Fidgen. Rob Kenny's father was a single dad, but he barely showed up.
21: My dad worked probably 20 miles away from where we lived, and so he would load us up with groceries and then be gone for a week at a time. So,
20: how old were you children at that point?
21: Yeah, so I would say I was probably 13 at that time, and then I had my younger sister, and then my two older brothers were, you know, 15 and 16, and it was us four that were basically at home.
20: A year later, his father walked out altogether, and Rob found himself on the brink of adulthood with no one to show him the ropes. Decades later, he started posting videos teaching the basic life skills he'd learned the hard way, and found himself with a massive hit on his hands. The internet's dad, after the BBC World Service News.
22: BBC News with Roisin Hasty. Several thousand protesters gathered at Berlin's Brandenburg Gate to decry the far-right alternative for Germany following the party's victory in regional elections. The AfD has been classified as extremist by Germany's domestic intelligence service. Many protesters said the party should now be banned, but Stefan Keuter, an AfD MP, told the BBC other parties would help them govern.
23: We have good contacts to other parties, especially the Christian Democratic Party, and we're looking for these seats over there. Some members of the Christian Democratic Party who won mandates in the Saxony-Anhalt parliament right now are quite conservative, and I can imagine or that it could happen that they will join the AfD group. We already talked to them for more than 1 year, nearly 2 years. So the project to take over the power in Saxony-Anhalt started already 2 years ago.
22: The British government is to set out proposals later on Tuesday designed to ban goods made in Israeli settlements in the occupied West Bank, including agricultural products. Last week, the Foreign Secretary Ed Miliband told MPs the government wanted to reset its policy on Israel. Here's Paul Adams.
24: Under Sir Keir Starmer, the government began to take action against Jewish settlers and their supporters almost 2 years ago. Since taking office, Andy Burnham and his Foreign Secretary, Ed Miliband, have indicated a determination to go much further. Successive British governments have described settlements as illegal under international law, but stopped short of banning their products or preventing British companies from dealing with them. That could soon change. The Israeli government has already reacted with fury to reports that a ban might be coming. The Foreign Minister, Gideon Saar, warned that Israel would retaliate, but didn't spell out how.
22: Lebanon's health ministry says 13 people, including women and children, have been killed in an Israeli airstrike on a residential building in the south. It says a paramedic was killed by a separate Israeli strike on his vehicle in the same town, Kfar Raman. The men suspected of killing three tourists at a Mexican surfing hotspot have gone on trial in the northern Mexican town of Ensenada. Two Australian brothers, Jake and Callum Robinson, and their American friend Jack Carter Road were on a surfing trip to Mexico's Pacific coast when they were shot. Will Grant is our Mexico correspondent.
25: The parents of the two murdered brothers were in court for the trial of three men accused of their son's killings, describing their decision to attend the proceedings as incredibly important and overwhelmingly difficult. Martin and Deborah Robinson were in court to see the accused removed to a smaller courtroom amid accusations that some witnesses had been intimidated by people associated with the defendants. The men are accused of the murder of the three surfers, the Australian brothers and their American friend Carter Road, in April 2024.
22: World News from the BBC. President Trump has threatened to block sales of Canadian-made aircraft in the United States, escalating the ongoing trade war. Mr. Trump complained of unfair and unjust bilateral trade and said the Canadian manufacturer Bombardier would only sell in the US if they manufactured there. President Trump has floated the idea of renaming the US state of New Mexico as New America. On social media, he shared a map of the state with the word Mexico crossed out, along with an AI-generated video of himself altering a welcome sign. Last month, he decided to change the name of Lake Ontario to Lake America after trade negotiations with Canada failed to produce a deal. Indonesia's main international airport in the capital and several other key air hubs have reopened after days of closure caused by ash from a volcanic eruption. The Transport Ministry said five airports on Java, including Jakarta's, are operating again as Mount Anak Krakatau calms. Hundreds of flights were cancelled on Monday, disrupting more than 30,000 passengers. One of them described his ordeal.
0: We are frustrated, we are tired, we've been here since yesterday. They kept delaying the plane for hours, and at 10 p.m. it got cancelled. They didn't give us anything. We had to wait here till 6 a.m. There's only one guy from Saudi representing. He's getting every blame, and that's not fair even for him, because there is only one people working here. It's impossible even for him to handle all of us.
22: The Eiffel Tower was forced to close on Monday after staff went on strike to protest against the sidelining and replacement of female staff during a visit by a conservative Hindu delegation. The operator of the Parisian landmark said the group had requested Saturday's private visit to limit interactions with women. The incidents angered staff.
20: Hello, welcome to Outlook from the BBC World Service. I'm Jo Fidgen. Would you like to hear a dad joke from the man they call the internet's dad?
1: Hey kids, it's Father's Day this weekend, so here are five classic dad jokes for you. Why did the Scarecrow win an award? Because it was outstanding in his field. I was going to tell you a joke about a broken pencil, but there was no point. A man got fired from the county.
20: Okay, enough already. We will hear more later, so brace yourself. American Rob Kenny is the undisputed master of the dad joke, but he's most famous for what he calls his dad vice. His YouTube channel, Dad How Do I, has millions of subscribers, and people turn to him and his videos to learn all sorts of practical things, often really simple things like how to shave your face, how to fix a leaking tap, the kinds of things you might learn from your dad. But Rob's dad wasn't that sort of man, and what happened between them is something Rob really struggled with for many years.
1: My self-esteem was so low that I didn't even like to say my own name. Rob Kenny was hard for me to say because I was ashamed. I was embarrassed that I was living with my brother, that my family kind of, you know, broke up, because it was the 70s too, so that wasn't as common. These days, it's pretty common, sadly, that divorce and that type of thing in America has become much more common, where in the 70s, that wasn't as common.
20: It took a long time, but Rob is comfortable with his name now, which is lucky because it's pretty well known. And it all started with this one video posted in 2020 when he was in his mid-50s, how to tie a tie.
1: I was stuck at home like everybody else during the pandemic, and I thought of the channel a couple years prior, but, you know, I'm like anybody else. I procrastinated, and I thought, well, I'll get to it someday. And because I was stuck at home, my daughter was a big part of it. She encouraged me and said, Dad, you just need to do it. People probably want to hear from just a normal guy.
20: In inverted commas, you're going.
1: And so I thought, well, you know, it'll be easy enough to show how to tie a tie. That won't take much of my time. I can put it up, you know, not a big commitment. I put a car phone holder up on my mirror in my bathroom. And so that's how I held my phone. And then I just talked to it. I didn't really edit anything. I didn't know what I was doing, honestly, because I thought I was going to have 30 or 40 followers and just kind of put this thing up. And it was pretty raw. I was doing everything in one take and like, oh no, I messed up. Okay, let me start over. It took me probably 15 minutes to capture a 2-minute video, you know? And so
20: So you were literally doing take after take, weren't you?
21: Yeah. Yeah.
20: Because I was thinking, cool, you got the perfect tie, first go. But no, okay. So that was like sixth go, okay?
21: Yeah, yeah. I had to, well, not only that, but I was also, you know, I didn't know anything about voiceover, nothing. It was just strictly me talking to a camera and just trying to show how to tie a tie. So I was also talking while I was tying the tie in one take. And so, yeah, and I didn't think much of it. But when I did it, also, my wife kind of rolled her eyes. Like I said, I'm going to go record this. And I'm like, oh, okay, well, we'll see what happens.
20: Were you nervous or were you kind of excited about it?
21: Yeah, I was kind of nervous, but also, yeah, excited. You know, the nice thing about it not being live, when it's live, there's a little more pressure. You know, I knew I don't have to post it if it doesn't come out where I think it's okay. And so, yeah, so it was fine.
20: It turned out a little more than fine. Rob had tapped into a vast seam of fatherless people looking for someone to help them with everyday life and be the kind of wholesome dad who knows how to bake pumpkin bread and change a car tire while always having a dad joke at the ready. It was a role he'd had to figure out for himself because his parents disappeared early from his life. He was one of eight children, the second youngest.
21: The oldest is 12 years older than me and 17 years older than my youngest sister.
20: Okay. And how did you all get along when you were young?
21: I think it started out well. I think we were pretty close. We were a Catholic family and we all went to church and, you know, we were all fairly close. But we also, I have two brothers that are just a little bit older than me. And so, of course, we were three brothers that very competitive and, you know, we fought a lot, but we also loved each other. And so I'd say it started out really well.
20: Yeah, started out really well. Mm-hmm. When did you realize that your mom and dad were having problems?
21: Yeah, you know, when you're a kid, you don't know what's going on, why dad's crabby today, or, you know, he comes home from work and he's mad or whatever, because you're looking at it from your lens of, you know, I'm kind of a happy-go-lucky kid at five, you know, and six and seven. And probably when I got to be in my early, I wouldn't even say teens, so probably 10 or 11, you could tell that something was dysfunctional, but not really grasping it because you don't know what's normal, right? Compared to how other families live, I don't know what's normal. And so I just think this is normal at the time.
20: So what kind of things were going on?
21: The house was just a little bit chaotic. We used to have what we called the boxes downstairs in our home that were never really unpacked. I think when we moved clear out to Seattle, I don't think my mom saw that as a permanent thing.
20: Because you'd moved quite a lot, hadn't you? Started off in Kansas and then gone to, was it New Orleans after that? And then Seattle, this was with your dad's job?
21: Yeah, exactly. So that's why I was saying, I think maybe it might be helpful to kind of give the setup for why the boxes were not unpacked. And so, because I just think my mom didn't see it as a permanent thing. So we had a bunch of boxes that just remained unpacked in our basement because I don't think my mom thought we were staying there. So yeah, so let me back up then. We started well, you know, my parents ended up, they were in Kansas. My mom's one of 12 kids. And so from a very large farming family, a lot of them had farms. And I think my mom envisioned us, you know, her kids growing up around this big community. And I think that's what she pictured. But my dad, he worked for Boeing and the work dried up at Boeing. And so he had a decision to make. And so I'm trying to look back with compassion and understand what both of them were going through at the time. And my dad had six kids and his work dried up. And he's like, I got to do something, right? He wasn't a farmer himself. And so he moved us to New Orleans, moved the six older kids and my mom to New Orleans for the space program was going on at the time because he needed to feed the large family, right? And so trying to look at it from his perspective, I don't know what I'd do with six kids and I don't have a job. I'm you know, trying to do the best I can to provide. And so he moved us there and that's where I was born. I was born in New Orleans. And then we were only there for a year or two. And that's, you know, it's a pretty large distance from Kansas where my mom's family was from. And so that was probably taking a little bit of a toll on her.
1: And then shortly after that, we only lived there for a couple of years. And then we moved clear up to Seattle, which is even further away from her community and her family. And so, yeah, and that's where it brings us back to the boxes. I think my mom didn't see that as a permanent thing. I think she thought she was hoping that we'd move back, you know, so she could be back among all of her, because they were close. They were a close-knit family.
20: And how was she coping with that?
1: She didn't cope really well. And again, trying to look at it from my perspective, I've had to speak with my older siblings because they would be more cognizant of that, right? Because I'm just a kid. I don't know why our family's kind of starting to unravel. So speaking with my brother Rick and my older sister Mary to just kind of understand it. My mom struggled with anxiety too. And, you know, this was the 70s. And so there wasn't a lot of good help. There's lots of good help now. You can get online help. You know, there's so many resources to get help. But my mom knew something was wrong. And she went to see a therapist. And the therapist told her, oh, Barbara, just buy a new hat.
20: That was the solution. Oh.
1: Yeah. Yeah. So she didn't get the help she needed. So again, I look back and I go, oh, my poor mom. She recognized that something was not right with her, but she didn't get good help.
20: Do you know when she started drinking heavily?
1: Yeah, I think that was about that time. I was born in 64. So I would say by the time I'm getting to be 9 and 10, you could see that things are kind of not going well for her.
20: How heavily was she drinking?
1: Yeah, she started drinking quite a bit. And I still remember a time that where she was fighting her demons, so to speak, where there was a time where she gathered us all around because she was trying to quit drinking, but she also was trying to sedate, I think, because she was dealing with her anxiety. And so I still remember us all standing around a garbage can and symbolically throwing a bottle of wine into the garbage can to try to say, I'm done with this, I'm quitting this. But that didn't happen, unfortunately. So, and things continued to unravel between my mom and my dad, which just kind of culminated in them divorcing.
20: Right. So how was your dad responding to this whole situation?
1: Yeah, I think he tried to cope. I think men, from my own experience, I think men can compartmentalize things pretty well, where they like that, but I'm going to go do this. You know, I think he compartmentalized it pretty well. My dad was a good dad for, again, he started really well. He would take us camping. He, you know, tried to hang out with his boys, where there was 5 boys and 3 girls. And we played football together. We did a lot of things together. But then, yeah, when things started to unravel, it's still a little bit blurry for me. And it's it gets emotional for some of my siblings still. You know, here we're almost 50 years removed from all of this. And it's amazing what I don't want to call it trauma, but I guess in a sense it's trauma, that how it can kind of stick with you and still bring up emotions, you know, 50 years later.
20: Well, it's pretty, I mean, it is pretty traumatic, isn't it? Because you more or less lost contact with your mom after your parents split.
1: Yeah. When my dad got custody of us and my mom was deemed an unfit mother, she wasn't able to stay with us. So she went, I'm not sure exactly where she went. I know she went and stayed with some of her siblings in Kansas, and I'm not sure exactly where she was during that time. So we're talking about when I'm about 12 and 13, this started happening. My dad, somewhere around there, he had met another woman. And so my dad got custody of us. The younger siblings were still at home, and my dad worked probably 20 miles away from where we lived. And so he had met another woman that lived near there. And so he would stay with her. And so he would load us up with groceries and then be gone for a week at a time. So
20: how old were you children at that point?
1: Yeah, so I would say I was probably 13 at that time. And then I had my younger sister and then my two older brothers were 15 and 16. And it was us 4 that were basically at home. The older siblings had already moved out, but we were at home. And my dad, like I've said before, this was the 70s. So, you know, my dad would been in big trouble had he been found out these days. But in the 70s, that wasn't monitored so much as it is today.
20: So would you still get yourself to school and stuff?
1: Yeah. Yeah. So we, and I tell the story of I learned how to forge my dad's signature so that if I ever was sick, I could actually write my own note and write my dad's signature.
20: Wow. But I mean, did you ever do that when you weren't sick? Did you just take days off?
1: Yeah. I'm not going to say I didn't.
20: Okay. Okay. Because I imagine it's quite a temptation if there is no adult looking out for you. I mean,
1: yeah.
20: And just a bit about your mum at this point. So your dad is meant to be looking after you. He's got sole custody, but he is not looking after you, at least during the week. And your mum, was she in any kind of contact with you?
1: I think she was trying to, from my understanding. There was some attempts for her to try to connect with us, but she had a restraining order in a sense, so she wasn't allowed to visit us.
20: How were you feeling about that?
1: Yeah, you know, again, just trying to cope, not really knowing what is normal. So from my perspective, maybe from the older siblings' perspective, they'd have a different perspective on it. But from my perspective, I don't know. This is just what I'm doing now, you know, trying to cope and just kind of making my own lunch or what, you know, to go to school. It was, it's a little bit of a blur. So,
20: yeah,
1: you know, and again, we're 50 years removed. So trying to understand exactly what I was going through is a little bit difficult, but, you know, I was just trying to cope. I was just, this is my life.
20: And learning to tie your own ties and shave your own face, I guess.
1: I didn't have to yet. I matured a little bit later, so I learned how to tie a tie from my roommate when I was 19. So,
20: okay, but yeah. Dad wasn't around to help you with these things.
1: When I was 14, my dad finally came to the realization that he had to rip off the Band-Aid, so to speak, and he came home, and if I remember right, I think we were celebrating my younger sister's birthday. It's a little vague again for
20: me. So she would have been.
1: She's 5.5 years younger than me. So she's 8 or 9.
20: Okay. So she's 8 or 9. It's her birthday. Your dad comes home. What's going on in the house at the time?
1: I think we're celebrating her birthday, if I remember right. But he came home and he did some formalities and then made the announcement that I'm done raising kids. And the older siblings are going to have to take in the younger siblings, or I'm putting them in foster care.
20: Can you remember where you were when you heard that? Because that's pretty momentous news, right?
1: Yeah. Yeah, we were in the kitchen of our home. Yeah. So it was tough. You know, obviously that was tough to hear.
20: Did you say anything?
1: I don't think I said anything at that time, you know, still a little bit, but something needed to happen. You know, we couldn't go on like this. So, you know, at least he did make a decision. Something needed to change because this isn't normal. So thankfully he did recognize that. And the nice thing about it is my brother, Rick, who's 9 years older than me. So he was 23. And he got married around that time. So he and his wife, who was 24, offered to take me in. So thankfully I went to live with my brother because foster care seemed like, what even is that? I'm going to go live with some other family. So it might've turned out well, it might not have. The foster care system isn't always perfect. And so who knows, but I was just grateful that my brother stepped up and offered to let me live with them.
20: And what about your little sister?
1: Yeah, so she went to live with my oldest sister.
20: Right. So your older brother, just 23 years old. I mean, he's young, right?
1: Yeah.
20: Just married. That's, big thing for him to take you in. Where were he and his wife living at the time?
1: They had a trailer that they had bought. I've always called it a mobile home, but it was a trailer. It was an 8-foot by 35-foot trailer. And they're newlyweds. And to your point, they're just kids themselves, 23 and 24. From my vantage point now, I'm like, man, they were just kids. You know, my son's 31 now, and I can't imagine him taking on, him and his wife taking on a 14-year-old, let alone my brother and his wife.
20: Well, and a 14-year-old who's had a pretty shocking few years. I mean, he's effectively lost his mum. He's now effectively lost his dad at a sensitive age, 14.
21: Well, thank you for recognizing that. That's what I've said, because I think there's some people that, like, oh, you know, I shouldn't have affected you that much. But it was such a ripe age for me where I was going through puberty, you know, and your outlook on life is changing. You're becoming a man, so to speak. And the man that I look up to the most, he can discard me, so to speak. You know, he's done. I'm just going to go through puberty, you know, and your outlook on life is changing. You're becoming a man, so to speak. And the man that I look up to the most, he can discard me, so to speak. You know, he's done. I'm just going to go have to fend for myself, in a sense. I got to go live with my brother or go.

0: brother that my family kind of, you know, broke up because it was the 70s too. So that wasn't as common. These days, it's pretty common, sadly, that divorce and that type of thing in America has become much more common, where in the 70s, that wasn't as common.
1: And when you say you're ashamed to say your name, do you mean your family name, your father's name, or your whole name?
0: I don't know if it was that or what it was, but like in a classroom setting, when they would call roll or whatever, I was just embarrassed of who I was. I didn't like who I was, but I didn't know why. I guess I was just embarrassed because when I lived with my brother, I had to rely on some of my friends to pick me up and take me to football practice. I just had to kind of piece things together to try to, you know, figure out to survive in a sense that was different than what I saw other families look like.
1: Mm. Just going back to your living situation, I think you said the trailer was about 8 foot by 36 foot or something, so a bit less than 3 meters by 12 meters. I mean, that's the sort of size we're talking about. There are three of you in there. Where are you even sleeping?
0: Yeah, so if you walked into the trailer, you'd walk in, and then there was like an eating area and this small little kitchen, and then you'd walk down the hallway, and that's where their bed was, bedroom. And then at the very end, there was this shelf at the back of the trailer, and my brother built, I think he just built a shelf and put a bed on it, and that was my room in the very back. And so we just had these sliding panel doors in between us. That was their room. My room was at the back with a sliding panel door. And yeah, it was pretty tight. Again, I look back on the sacrifice they made because they're newlyweds. You know, they're basically newlyweds. They got married in October of that year. And then I moved in with them in January. And yeah.
1: They're good people, huh?
0: Yeah, very good people. Yeah. And we're still very close to this day.
1: Yeah, I was very struck earlier when you were talking about them, when you introduced them, and you said the nice thing about the situation was my brother took me in. I mean, the fact that you even pick up and say this was the nice thing about this objectively terrible situation, is that part of the coping mechanism? Is that just you, that sort of desire to find something positive in something negative?
0: Yeah, I think so. I mean, of all scenarios that could have happened to me, I think that was probably one of the best. I always looked up to my brother. He, even though he's 23, he's very mature for his age. And the sacrifices that he made for me, that was huge at the time. And we're even closer now, probably because of it.
1: What about your dad? Did you have any contact with him after that for the next few years?
0: Yeah, we did. And he wasn't giving us the amount of money that he was supposed to. At the time, the court ordered him to give us a certain amount of money, but he wasn't quite giving what he was supposed to. And there was a little bit of an issue with it. And then my dad threatened my brother that, oh, if you do that again, Rob's going to go to foster care. The reason I'm sharing that is because that was kind of where his mindset was. But from my mindset, I'm looking at, man, I'm a pawn here. I'm your son. Why are you treating me like a pawn that you can just move around to fit what's going on in your life? And so that was, you know, when I look back on that, I think of maybe why I was ashamed or whatever, I think that's also a piece of the puzzle because it wasn't over yet. You know, it wasn't like I went to live with my brother and everything lived happily ever after. There was still ongoing, boy, why are you doing this to me? This is hurtful.
1: Rob resolved to be the best dad he could be. And in part two, we'll hear how he did it. Stay with us. This is Outlook.
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2: BBC News with Roisin Hasty. Several thousand protesters gathered at Berlin's Brandenburg Gate to decry the far-right Alternative for Germany following the party's breakthrough victory in a regional election. The AfD has been classified as extremist by Germany's Domestic Intelligence Service, and many of the protesters said the party should now be banned. The British government is to set out proposals later on Tuesday designed to ban goods made in Israeli settlements in the occupied West Bank. Israel has warned Britain that it could face retaliation. The men suspected of killing three tourists at a Mexican surfing hotspot have gone on trial in the northern Mexican surf town of Ensenada. Two Australian brothers and their American friend were on a surfing trip when they were shot dead. Police in the Philippines have arrested a cousin of President Ferdinand Marcos Jr. over alleged involvement in a massive corruption scandal tied to bogus flood control projects. Martin Romuald Best is accused of false budgeting amounting to over $100 million. The government of the Solomon Islands has suspended parliament indefinitely after the Prime Minister, Matthew Wale, survived an attempt at no confidence vote. Mr. Wale's government has sought to shift the Pacific nation away from China and closer to the US and Australia. Indonesia's main international airport in the capital, Jakarta, and several other key air hubs have reopened after days of closure caused by ash from a volcanic eruption. A study published in the science journal The Lancet says more than 2.7 billion people, including children, have been exposed to secondhand smoke globally, leading to over 1.5 million premature deaths in 2023. And the Eiffel Tower was forced to close on Monday after staff went on strike to protest against the replacement of female staff during a visit by a conservative Hindu delegation.
3: Welcome back to Outlook. I'm Jo Fidgen. Hello. When Rob Kenny's dad walked out on him and left him to fend for himself, he wasn't even old enough to shave. He was 14. His mum was already out of his life. There was a restraining order against her, as he was telling us in the first half of the programme. And Rob went to live with an older brother and his wife in their trailer and had to figure out for himself all those life skills he might have expected his dad to teach him, like how to change a car tyre, use a razor, tie his own tie, practical things that he now passes on to millions of people through his very low-tech, very personal videos on the YouTube channel, Dad, How Do I?
4: Okay, so we're good here. Then we come across the front. We go around the back and come through. And now you still...
5: There was quite a few things like that that I missed out on in guidance. It would have saved me... going down a rabbit trail here if I just had somebody to say, no, have you thought about doing this? And I'm like, no, because I'm just kind of doing what I think makes the most sense. And so, yeah, tying a tie, I still remember it vividly with my roommate, Bruce, who is he was always dapper, always looked sharp. And so when I show in my video how to tie a tie, I talk about paying attention to the knot. Because you're not just, you know, doing this thing and then there it is. You're building the knot as you're going along. And he pointed that out to me. He said, pay attention to that, because as you're doing it, you know. And so that's why I share that, because that stuck out to me. I remember exactly, we were in the bathroom and he was showing me how to do it. And I was very grateful for it, because what do? You know, you just do the best you can if you don't know.
3: I hope he's on commission, Rob.
5: It's funny, because after, when my channel went viral, he reached out to me. We reconnected. I hadn't talked to him in years. Then I told him, he didn't even come saying, hey, I taught you how to tie a tie. He just came back and he said, hey, this is so cool that you're doing this. And I said, yeah, Bruce, remember when you taught me how to tie a tie?
3: So when you became a dad and were thinking about what kind of father you wanted to be, what was in your mind?
5: Yeah, I wanted to prove that it could be done, I guess, so to speak, that I wanted to be the best dad that I could be, you know. And I still remember holding my daughter when she was born at 1:45 in the morning after a very long day and long labor and everything. And when she was born, I'm half asleep, but I'm holding her and I'm making all these promises to her that, you know, I'm going to be the best dad that I possibly can be for you. And I think that'd be a good thing for people to do, to write down, you know, for whenever somebody starts a business, they have a business plan and they write down that these are the things that our core principles we're going to stick to. And I think that would be a good thing for new dads and new moms to remember, this is what we're trying to do. You can, of course, adjust as you go, but try to have something to go back to and go, oh, that's right. I said I was going to do these things. I need to stick to them. I didn't do that, but I think that would be a wise thing, because I look back to that day and I still remember that very vividly of, wow, she's this precious little innocent baby that now I get to help shape and form. And I'm grateful for the time that I spent with them, because my daughter, she even called me this morning. And I said, oh, I have an interview. I can't talk. We talk almost every day. We're still that close.
3: How easy was it for you to be the dad you wanted to be when you hadn't really had a great role model?
5: Yeah, it wasn't always easy, for sure. I was learning all the time. And, you know, at the time, I've shared this before, my YouTube channel would have been helpful to me. So a lot of the things I'm putting up, I'm like, boy, I wish I would have had that resource so I didn't have to figure this stuff out the hard way. But YouTube wasn't around, you know, so you're trying to figure out, oh, how do I build a fence?
3: Yeah.
5: I kind of got the idea of how to do it, but I don't know. And so I called my brother, Rick, who that I lived with, Rick and his wife, Karen, if I hadn't said their actual names, Rick and Karen. But Rick was a journeyman carpenter. So I always looked at Rick as, boy, he can build just about anything. And so I called him up and he told me, well, you can do this and that. And, you know, here's how you get started. And a big thing that was always emphasized was make sure things are level or plumb, so to speak. Because once you have the posts set and they're plumb, then everything kind of falls in line. If you start out with crooked posts, and it's kind of interesting because it's similar to your life.
3: I was going to say, that feels like a metaphor there.
5: Right. Yeah. So you want to start out with a good base and then go from there. And yeah. I tried to include my kids with things as I was learning. I was having them use the drill and, you know, drill in the screws into the boards as we were building the fence to hopefully give them a sense of accomplishment and a sense of, hey, we can figure this stuff out ourselves.
3: Rob's always telling his audience how proud he is of them. And the skills he passes on aren't purely practical. He talks about the importance of just showing up, being there when you're needed, and of finding a way to forgive, as he has done.
5: Thankfully, it ends well. I don't know if you're familiar with the movie, It's a Wonderful Life. Are you? Yeah. I love It's a Wonderful Life, but part of It's a Wonderful Life that makes it so great is there's tragedy in the middle of it. There's a tough time that's just, oh, heart-wrenching. Oh, no, you know, Mr. Potter and all that. But it ends great. And I feel like that with my own story. A big reason why I share this is because I talk about forgiveness and the importance of forgiving. And I didn't forgive my dad for a long time because I was looking for him to come to me and ask for forgiveness. But if you're doing that yourself, that person may never come and ask for forgiveness. And meanwhile, it was stifling my growth. I was spending too much energy being angry at my dad. And so I finally heard somebody said, unforgiveness is like drinking poison and hoping it hurts the other person, but it's killing me. And when I heard that, I was like, that is what I'm doing. I need to get on with my life. I need to let this go. And so I finally forgave him before he even asked for forgiveness. And then before he passed, he did actually ask for forgiveness.
3: Right. So he got it eventually.
5: Yeah.
3: What he'd done.
5: Right.
3: Six years on from his first video, Rob's life has been transformed. He's recognized in the street and is part of a thriving online community.
5: If you spend any time on my channel and read the comments, a lot of them, you know, they're endearing, but there's also a lot of heartbreak, you know, that can be pretty, pretty emotional. And in my naivete, so to speak, I thought I was just showing you how to tie a tie, but something was coming through the channel more than that, where people were commenting that they're sobbing watching me tie a tie. I'm like, why are you sobbing? I'm just showing you how to tie a tie, you know, but there's just so much more to it, I think, coming from a dad, and maybe the fact that I can empathize with the struggle of not having a dad to show you how to do that stuff. And so somehow that was coming through the channel where people were being touched emotionally by me showing you how to tie a tie.
3: Did people explain why they were getting so emotional?
5: Yeah, I think there was different vantage points. Some people that never have had a dad to show them, and then some people that miss their dad because maybe he had passed or what have you. And it's interesting because now I'll say, hey, kids, that's how I start my videos, just because I said that early on in one video and people liked that. And so now I joke because I have 80-year-old kids and they'll say that. Some of them will say, oh, I'm your 80-year-old kid. So I love that. That's cool. Because that's the sense in which I'm using it. It's more of a term of endearment. It isn't to say anybody's a kid, but it's funny because you get different reactions. I got an 80-year-old that loves it, and I got a, you know, a 17-year-old telling me I'm not a kid. Okay.
3: So your own kids don't just go onto, you know, social media to communicate with you anymore. They actually come and see you, do they? They don't just log on to find out how to do these things.
5: They get special treatment. I get to actually walk them through it or even build stuff for them myself.
3: So. Yeah. What do you think? What do they think, your children, about you being called America's dad?
5: So my daughter was involved, of course, from the very beginning. And so she's kind of grown with me through this whole thing. Or my son was a clear across the country. And so I had to call him, and his name's Kyle. And I said, Kyle, are you okay with this? Or, you know, because if you're not, I'll take the whole thing down. I'll stop posting. My relationship with my kids and my family and my wife is more important to me than this. You know, I didn't do this to change careers. I didn't do it to, I was just trying to help some people. And thankfully he said, Dad, you know, if I was 9 and you were doing this, he said I would probably have a tough time with it because I need you at that time. He said, but you did a good job. If it's something you want to do, then go ahead and do it.
3: I have to ask you, I mean, I'm dying to hear one of your famous dad jokes, which you put in your videos, but when you're out and about, do people just get you to tell them a dad joke?
5: No, I think, you know, you get different reactions from different people. And I try to be gracious, too, and offer, would you like a selfie? You know, it's different than when I was growing up, you wanted an autograph. Now the selfie is the thing. And so do you want to get a picture? And it's tough because you're just like, am I looking like I think I'm somebody by offering to take a picture? But they did come up to me. So I'm grappling with that in my head that maybe they want a picture. And I've had people say, no. Okay, you know, I'm not forcing my picture on you. So, yeah, but I got a couple good dad jokes that I...
3: Oh, go on, please.
5: Yeah, yeah. So these are two of my favorites. So there, you might have heard them already. I don't know, but the first one is my son said he didn't understand cloning. I told him that makes two of us.
3: That's terrible. You said you had another. Go on. Hit us with it.
5: Yeah. So my other one that I really like is an antenna and a satellite got married. The wedding wasn't much, but the reception was incredible.
3: I think we should just end it there on that perfect note. It's been lovely talking to you, Rob. That was Rob Kenny. I'm not sure he's yet addressed the issue of how to be a Viking, but should you wish to know, the man to ask is Jeppe Garli from Denmark. He's a big fan of Vikings, those Nordic seafarers who had their heyday 1,000 years ago, leading raids on Britain and other European countries and earning a reputation as fearsome warriors. But they had a softer side too, apparently, and this is what Jeppe teaches his students, traditional crafts and culture.
6: It all started when I was a young boy. I had an interest in different, historical subjects, but the Viking Age was something special to me. I always listened up when people were talking about it. It was a good motivation for me to read books. I started on the library when we went there with the school, and I started reading about Vikings. But at that time, what I really wanted to do was be a drummer, and I thought I'm going to be a famous rock and roll drummer. Then I moved to another town because I want to become a teacher. Actually, I wanted to become a music teacher. And my woodworking teacher, he actually kind of changed my life by telling me that there was a Viking group that held a Viking market, and I didn't quite know what that was. I rode my bicycle up there to see what it was. I got up there. As soon as I paid my entrance fee and I got inside, then I was totally blown away with what was going on. A Viking market is a lot of people. In this case, about 300 or 350 Vikings. And when I say Vikings, I mean ordinary people that have this interest. They put on Viking clothes, and they live in Viking tents. They put up this camp, and then they do different historical crafts. I was blown away by this, and I knew at that moment that this is something that I want to do. The group that I joined was the Viking group Lindholmhøj. Back then, we were about 120 members. I joined the group and it changed my life. After a little less than a year, I was in the board of direction. And then after a year again, I became the chieftain of this group. In my professional life, I became a teacher. We have a special school form in Denmark called the Folkehøjskole. And it's a certain kind of school where you go and learn a lot of different stuff. It's not a part of the ordinary education system, so it's not a university or something like that. I gave lectures and speeches about mostly the Viking Age. And then, then it happened. I got home one day and I opened my Facebook, and I saw a job ad, a similar school, but in Norway. They made a new course called Viking. I just thought to myself, this is just built for me, this job. And I applied for the job, and eventually I got it. All of a sudden, I was the world's first Viking teacher on a Folkehøjskole. Nobody had done this before. So I kind of have to take the decisions myself and decide what we will work with and what we won't work with and what we'll do and what we won't do and so on. We hand-stitch our own clothes and wool and linen, and blacksmithing, where we make our own tools to use later on in different crafts such as woodworking, leatherworking. We're also going to do ceramics. We also want to make Viking food. When we make Viking food, we have to look into what ingredients were available in the Viking Age. And it's not that different from what we eat today. If I have to make Viking food for a lot of people, then what I will do is I will get some bacon and fry that, together with some onions and some cabbage and some carrots and some leeks. I'll put it in my iron pot. And then maybe I will pour in some cream and just let it boil in that for a while. And then, but then in Viking Age, that would have been very fancy. Often when I tell people that I'm a Viking, the image that people often have of the Vikings are bloodthirsty barbarians that, sailed around in the Viking ships, pillaging and plundering everywhere they went. But that's only a very small part of the truth. Actually, most Vikings were peaceful farmers living off the land. What happened to the Vikings, I would say, they got a bad press. The stories that people tell about the Vikings is always the story about plundering and pillaging.
3: Jeppe Garley on how to be a better kind of Viking. He was speaking to Outlook in 2015 and is still going strong, practicing his Viking crafts. If you'd like to get in touch about anything you've heard on the programme or would like to hear in future editions, do drop us a line, outlook@bbc.com, or contact us on WhatsApp, the numbers on our website. Today's producer was Radek Boschetti. I'm Jo Fidgen. Thanks for listening. We'll see you next time.
7: For more than 9 months, thousands of American sailors have been living aboard a giant grey warship, the USS Abraham Lincoln. It was at sea because of the US-Israel war with Iran. Half of the crew are under 24 and they've been at sea since late last year. This included a record stretch, more than 250 consecutive days without a break. Now, life on a ship like this can be intense. It's noisy. It's cramped, you're far from friends and family. And there have also been loads of media reports of broken toilets, food shortages, worries about morale and mental health, although the US Navy says there haven't been severe problems on board. So how does spending months at sea impact a sailor's mental health? That's what we're going to get into today. I'm Hannah, and this is What in the World from the BBC World Service. I'm speaking to Dr. Harold Cudlett, who is a psychiatrist in the US, and he used to oversee mental health policy for the US Department of Veteran Affairs. That's the agency that provides lifelong support for American veterans. Dr. Cudlett, thank you so much for joining us.
8: My pleasure.
7: So being at sea for 9 months is a really long time. What are some of the main challenges that the crew members would have been feeling in terms of their mental health?
8: Well, the fact is that being on a warship, and especially on an aircraft carrier, there are special stresses and strains that most people don't think about. There are 5,000 human beings on a modern aircraft carrier. So there are a lot of people doing a lot of jobs, living in very tight quarters. Some people just about never getting above decks to see the sun, but working in engine rooms, working in communications, repairing equipment, and doing that for perhaps, in this case, more than 250 days, is an unusual strain on any human being.
7: And you said there were about 5,000 people on a ship like this, and yet it can still feel like a really isolating, like a really lonely experience, can't it?
8: Well, yes, for several reasons. Number one, you're not seeing all your buddies every day. You're working in a compact space with a fairly small group of friends, which can both be very supportive, but in the course of 250 days, there could be times when conflict will arise within that small group, and that would be pretty normal. And remember, you're not just there on a cruise. You're there under conditions of war, on high alert. It's a very intense and compact atmosphere. There's a problem of being at war called nostalgia. And nostalgia is a kind of pathological homesickness. Now we consider it both anxiety and depression, natural fear, which would be normal in a combat area, combining during these long periods of nothing to do. Nostalgia was one of the main causes of casualties in earlier wars. And when we think about the situation of thousands of people packed in different segments of the most powerful weapon, the most powerful engine of war that's probably ever been built, on alert, but without an endpoint, and frankly, without a clear mission, you can imagine how that becomes a pressure cooker in which something like nostalgia could take over. What we're hearing are people saying a severe loss of weight, severe anxiety, thoughts about suicide, the very graphic idea of people even thinking about jumping off the flight deck. And we're talking about a very long way down to the water. The fall itself could be lethal. But also, no understanding of what they're doing there or when it's going to end.
7: Some of the challenges that Dr. Kudla mentioned are specific to living on a warship. But living and working on any type of ship for an extended period of time does bring its challenges. And I want to play you this voice note we got from Joe Franta. He documents his experiences working on cargo ships on his YouTube channel, and he sent us this from off the coast of Mexico.
9: How you doing, guys? Thanks for having me on. My name's Joe Franta. I'm a U.S. merchant mariner, which means I work on cargo ships. That's basically America's take on the merchant navy. And I've been sailing for about 10 years now, and I absolutely love my job. I've been all over the world. I've seen a bunch of cool stuff, met a bunch of cool people. Very rewarding career.

0: days on board a vessel, you really start to lose it. I mean, keep in mind, you're working 7 days a week, 12 hours a day. Some nights you're not getting your full 6 or 8 hours of sleep. Not to mention, you're working next to the same people every day, all day. So if there's somebody that you don't get along with, well, there's no escaping that person. You just gotta learn to deal with them. Let's say the galley department and the cook, they're not very good, or we ran out of food because we've been out to sea for too long, or you don't want to eat because the food's lousy. So now you're malnourished. Also, the constant noise on a ship, it's always humming or buzzing. And probably the biggest thing is just the feeling of isolation that you get from working aboard a ship. I mean, you're literally days away from anybody else. So mentally, that definitely takes a toll. And on top of all this, you could be dealing with problems back home, whether that be in a relationship or something happened to a family member, which that's constantly on your mind, and all you're thinking about is how much you want to get off, which makes everything 10 times worse. Like I said, I love this job, but being on for too long, it basically turns the ship into a prison, and it can really weigh on you.
1: Dr. Cuddler, I mentioned that around half the crew on board the USS Abraham Lincoln are under 24. Do you think it would have been particularly hard for younger crew members in this environment?
2: Well, I think particularly people who have never been on these kind of long deployments before might not have known how to pace themselves. And this isn't what they expected. Sometimes younger people who join the military for lots of very good reasons, including patriotism, don't understand exactly what it is they're going to be doing until they get there. Mm. And so they use up a lot of their adrenaline at the beginning, and then they're kind of worn out and overwhelmed and exhausted. I think younger people are vulnerable. It's interesting, in preparation for our conversation, I went back and I read some stuff about nostalgia, and it turns out that physicians 100 years ago were saying that younger people were more subject to this. And in fact, weight loss, anxiety, depression were parts of that clinical picture.
1: What kind of support is available for people on board these ships to try and help them through this?
2: Well, an aircraft carrier is part of a group of vessels that deploy together, and they have an assigned embedded mental health support system, both mental health professionals, psychologists usually, maybe psychiatrists. They also have corpsmen who are not mental health professionals, but have had special training in dealing with mental health issues. And they're particularly valuable because they provide peer-level support. You're talking to somebody who looks like you, is about your age, as opposed to talking to, say, an officer who's a psychologist or psychiatrist. There's a concern, though, about talking about your problems, even with a peer. And that is that, what if I am looked upon by my friends as maybe not reliable? What if they think that I'm too upset, too nervous, too depressed to do my job well? So they won't bring these problems forward. And as we all know, if you have a problem that you can't talk about, it usually gets worse.
1: Mm. Dr. Cuddler, thank you so much for speaking to us.
2: It's been my pleasure, Hannah. Thank you.
1: Well, that's it from me today. Thank you so much for joining us. I'm Hannah Gelbart. This is What in the World from the BBC World Service, and we'll see you soon.
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5: BBC World Service, it's 3 o'clock GMT. This is Oliver Conway with the newsroom. Britain is to ban goods made in Israeli settlements in the occupied West Bank. We hear from Palestinians. They're terrified by an upsurge in settler violence.
6: The targets aren't just adults. Children are being targeted too. You no longer feel you can keep them safe in the street.
5: Also on the newsroom, staff at the Eiffel Tower go on strike after bosses agree to make it a woman-free zone for a visit by a conservative Hindu group. Should the Russian language be banned in Ukraine? We hear from both sides of the debate.
7: When people killed, it's very hard to hear Russian language.
8: The question is not one of language, but it's one of liberty.
5: And later.
9: It's forever.
5: Unheard live recordings by Oasis are being put up for sale. 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
10: BBC News with Roisin Hasty. Several thousand protesters gathered at Berlin's Brandenburg Gate to decry the far-right Alternative for Germany following the party's breakthrough victory in a regional election. The AfD has been classified as extremist by Germany's domestic intelligence service. Chancellor Friedrich Merz said he was deeply shocked that the AfD had almost won an outright majority. The BBC's Europe editor Katia Adler says their win could impact the rest of Europe.
11: What the EU worries about is this is bumper election season. Over the next 12 months, we've got big elections in France, in Italy, in Spain, in Poland. And Brussels worries the AfD result could be a harbinger of more gains for the nationalist right. The thing is, European voters aren't en masse moving to the far right. That would be a mistake to see. What you do see is more and more people feeling fed up and let down by traditional parties they've given their vote to and more willing to give their vote to parties like AfD that simply haven't been tried and tested in government yet.
10: In neighbouring Austria, the far-right Austrian Freedom Party leader Herbert Kickl hailed AfD's victory.
12: What we've seen is a magnificent sign that democracy is alive and well in Germany. It was fantastic to see so many people vote for the AfD and send a clear message. We know what's best for ourselves. We vote according to our convictions, and we will not be swayed by the way the established parties try to frame the debate.
10: The British government is to set out proposals later on Tuesday designed to ban goods made in Israeli settlements in the occupied West Bank, including agricultural products. The prospect of action has been the subject of speculation for weeks, with Israel's foreign minister warning that Britain would be making a mistake and could face retaliation. The British Prime Minister Andy Burnham spoke to Donald Trump and key Gulf allies such as Qatar on Monday to brief them on the government's plans in the region. Lebanon's health ministry says 13 people, including children, have been killed in an Israeli airstrike on a residential building in the south. The Israeli military said it was in retaliation for a drone attack on troops in an occupied area of Lebanon. The men suspected of killing three tourists at a Mexican surfing hotspot have gone on trial in the northern Mexican surf town of Ensenada. Two Australian brothers, Jake and Callum Robinson, and their American friend, Jack Carter Road, were on a surfing trip to Mexico's Pacific coast when they were shot dead in Baja California state. Their bodies were left in a well. The parents of the deceased are also attending the trial. The father, Martin Robinson, said he wasn't seeking revenge.
13: It's about representing our sons, being here for them. I know they want us to be here, they would do the same for us.
10: BBC News. Police in the Philippines have arrested a cousin of President Ferdinand Marcos Jr. over alleged involvement in a massive corruption scandal tied to bogus flood control projects. Martin Romualdez, a member of the House of Representatives, is accused of false budgeting amounting to over $100 million. Indonesia's main international airport in the capital and several other key air hubs have reopened after days of closure caused by ash from a volcanic eruption. The transport ministry reported that five airports on Java, including Jakarta's, are operating again as Mount Anak Krakatau calms. Lisa Tambuna has the latest from the Indonesian capital.
14: Hundreds of thousands of passengers were affected. Official data showed over 3,000 flights were disrupted, either cancelled or delayed throughout the 2 days when the airports were closed. This included Indonesia's main airport, which serves international and domestic flights. And this airport finally reopened just after midnight last night. We're seeing reports and posts from travelers on social media that flights are now starting to return to normal.
10: The Eiffel Tower was forced to close on Monday after staff went on strike to protest against the sidelining and replacement of female staff during a visit by a conservative Hindu delegation. The operator of the Parisian landmark said the group had requested Saturday's private visit be organised to limit interactions with women. A study published in the science journal The Lancet says more than 2.7 billion people, including children, have been exposed to secondhand smoke globally, leading to over 1.5 million premature deaths in 2023. The study points out that passive smoking is also a major cause of disability and heart disease. BBC News.
5: Thank you. You're listening to the newsroom from the BBC World Service with Oliver Conway. Israeli settlements on occupied Palestinian land are considered illegal under international law and a huge barrier to any future peace deal. Criticism over expansion plans has grown amid a rise in attacks by Jewish extremist settlers on Palestinians in the occupied West Bank. Now, the British government is preparing to announce sanctions on Israeli settlements there. We'll hear the details in a moment, but first to the West Bank itself and a village south of Nablus, where our correspondent Lucy Williamson has been speaking to Palestinians worried about their children's safety.
15: Not everyone came back to school in Al-Moghaya this year. Three pupils here killed in the past few months, and those who did return found changes. The school itself freshly ringed with barbed wire. In April, a 14-year-old pupil was shot dead by a settler outside the school gates, along with the brother of a teacher. Israel's army said an off-duty reservist had fired at suspects after stones were thrown. Over the summer, two more pupils were killed by Israeli forces after settlers entered the village. The first lecture of the day: if you see settlers or soldiers, don't shout, don't approach, don't react.
16: We're just a couple of hours into the school year here, and already I'm watching settlers take their sheep through the fields just on the other side of the road. Residents say settlers have been coming further and further into the village every day.
17: As they have done in all the West Bank, they want us to leave the school, to go inside the village. We are not going to leave our school. We are going to study inside our school. We are not going to leave this place.
15: Outside, a few parents stand guard during classes. On the road, ambulance crews. One said injuries from settler attacks here, including injured children, had risen this year after Israeli soldiers had begun protecting settlers during assaults. A UN commission has described a pattern of settlers intentionally targeting Palestinian children as part of a strategy to drive Palestinians off their land. All Israeli settlements are illegal under international law, but growing violence by some settlers has increased pressure on Israel, including from the UK. And Palestinian families who have watched the outposts here expand are now watching their kids.
5: Lucy Williamson in the West Bank. Well, the measures expected to be announced by the British government on Tuesday include a reported ban on all products made in the Jewish settlements. The Israeli government has warned it will retaliate. I heard more from our diplomatic correspondent, Paul Adams.
18: Well, I think we're going to hear that for the first time the British government is going to move beyond a position which it's had for decades, which is that Jewish settlements in the occupied West Bank are illegal, contrary to international law, moving beyond that to a position now where the British government will say that any products grown or manufactured in those settlements will be banned. It's something that campaigners have been pushing for a long time. The government in the past has been reluctant to go down that route, sometimes arguing that it would be difficult to enforce, it would be difficult to establish what is and is not the product of a Jewish settlement, as opposed to coming from Israel proper. But I think that the government, having last year recognized the state of Palestine, feels that it is now necessary to start taking action which shows not just a rhetorical support for Palestinian aspirations, but also that the British government should be seen to be punishing what it sees as an increasingly untenable situation in the West Bank with the expansion of Jewish settlements and, of course, what we've seen in recent weeks, a real outbreak of settler violence.
5: And how is this likely to go down with the Israeli government?
18: The Israelis have been furious about this ever since the rumours started flying, which was actually several weeks ago, that the government was moving in this direction. They believe that this is pandering to Palestinian terrorism. You heard the US ambassador to Israel, Mike Huckabee, talking about this government being infected with Jew hatred. This is something that both in Washington and in Israel will be seen as a hostile move. So far, the White House hasn't actually said anything, even though this is now starting to leak out. It'll be interesting to see if Donald Trump feels a need to weigh in on the subject. Certainly, Israel is not going to be happy about this because it is part of a growing international move of sanctions and isolation with other countries, Spain, Ireland, Norway, the Netherlands, all going down a similar route.
5: Is it likely to make the Israeli government change course at all?
18: I don't think anyone thinks that that is likely. This government under Prime Minister Benjamin Netanyahu has been expanding settlements at a pretty furious pace. Let's not forget that there's an Israeli election coming up in which standing up for Israel's biblical rights, as the government would argue, is a matter of faith and also of political necessity, perhaps, for Benjamin Netanyahu. He can't be seen by his political opponents and those on the right in general to be weak on a subject as central as this. So if anything, it's probably going to put Israeli backs up and stiffen Israeli resolve. I think the government here knows that that is likely to be the Israeli reaction, but feels this is action that it has to take nonetheless.
5: Our diplomatic correspondent, Paul Adams. The Eiffel Tower was closed on Monday as a result of a row over a visit by a conservative Hindu group with links to the Indian Prime Minister. About 100 members from the BAPS organisation toured the attraction on Saturday. But women working there were apparently told to make themselves scarce to avoid interacting with the group. Staff later went on strike in protest. Our global affairs reporter Mimi Swaby told me what happened.
19: So the operator of the Eiffel Tower said a group had requested a private viewing on Saturday, and this group was made up of about 100 members or people linked to the BAPS group, and they part of a delegation, which was a wider group where representatives were in Paris for events linked to the inauguration of a Hindu temple. Now, the group went into the tourist hotspot and they had their visit organised with the request to limit interaction with women. Now, the operator of the Eiffel Tower acknowledged these conditions should not have been accepted. However, they were, and female employees were asked to leave their position, step out of sight, and then were replaced by their male counterparts. And this, unsurprisingly, left them incredibly shocked. And we heard from a workers' union that during the course of the weekend, this shock turned to anger, really sparking outrage among staff and then drawing criticism from the wider public and French politicians.
5: Yeah, tell us more about the reaction.
19: So the president of the National Assembly has said that welcoming others never means giving up French values, and that in France, women are fully present in public life and no one tells them to become invisible. And it's really the sidelining and the replacement of female staff during this visit which has caused a lot of anger and debate, especially online as well. We've heard from the mayor of Paris, Emmanuel Grégoire. He expressed support for the strike in a post on social media on X and described the exclusion of the female workers as unacceptable. He said the discontent they had was legitimate. He stood with them. He also said that this incident was contrary to the values that the Eiffel Tower stands for, and also said that he personally will make sure that it is amended. An investigation is launched as soon as possible. In a statement as well from the trade union, a similar sentiment that they condemned the workplace instructions that led to female employees being sidelined, again, that word being sidelined and then replaced by male colleagues. So all in a similar vein, but a lot of anger across the board from trade unions to the mayor of Paris and the president of the National Assembly being a few examples.
5: So we've had that strike on Monday. What happens now?
19: Well, the investigation will get underway and seemingly seems to be progress in the idea that the Eiffel Tower should be open again by Tuesday morning. Well, that isn't particularly clear at the moment.
5: Our global affairs reporter, Mimi Swaby. You're listening to The Newsroom from the BBC World Service. Still to come.
20: Champagne down 48%, Burgundy 33%. It's a big decrease.
5: Why wine production in France is falling. If the Duke and Duchess of Sussex hope to be welcomed back into the royal fold on their return to Britain, they will have been disappointed by the clarification from King Charles. A letter sent on his behalf to a number of institutions in Britain states that Harry and Meghan will not be undertaking any activities as working royals, only as private citizens. The couple, who've spent the past 6 years living in California, moved back last month. Our royal correspondent, Daniela Ralph, told us more.
21: The return of the Duke and Duchess of Sussex has thrown up some unexpected moments over the past couple of weeks, and this letter is another one of those. It also comes at the same time as we have seen some new images of Prince Harry on social media, of him visiting a TV and podcast studio in London. It is the first sighting we have had of him since returning to the UK with his family. But that letter, which has been written by one of the most senior royal officials on behalf of the king, makes it clear that Harry and Meghan's status is unchanged. It stresses that their titles of His and Her Royal Highness will still not be used because they are non-working royals. It describes their charity work as being undertaken only in a private capacity. And on Harry and Meghan's security provision, it says that is a matter for the relevant police authority. The letter's been sent to a number of public bodies and organisations, including government departments and the military. And it is the royal household asserting its position on Harry and Meghan, which is that they will not be doing any kind of official royal duties. And why now? Well, because over the next few weeks, we are likely to see senior members of the royal family out on royal duty at the same time as the Sussexes are doing their own charity engagements. So this letter was about offering clarity on their status.
5: Daniela Ralph. So where does this leave the royal family's relationship with the Sussexes? His royal commentator, Jenny Bond.
22: I think the royal family now feel, and I think William has a say in this, you know, that they are now drawing a line under Harry and Meghan's status, and they will be out and about doing their best to get us and the public to focus on what they are up to. Whether they will succeed is quite another question, because they can say it as much as they want that Harry and Meghan are not working royals, and they can say it as much as they want that they cannot be half in and half out, but I think they are. I think this is really what Harry and Meghan have achieved. As the statement makes clear, they can undertake their charitable work in a private capacity, and they can also pursue their commercial interests as they wish. To me, it seems all in name, half in and half out.
5: Royal commentator Jenny Bond. Russian is the first language of the overwhelming majority of people in Ukraine's third largest city, Odessa. But on Wednesday, councillors there are due to vote on a proposal to ban it from the arts, public institutions and entertainment venues. Millions of people across Ukraine, including many fighting the invaders, speak Russian, but it's seen by some as the language of the enemy. But what's the view in Odessa? Tim Huell has been to find out.
23: It's a muggy summer night in Odessa. Russia is launching missiles at the city every few hours, but the Mask Theatre is packed. Veteran comic actor Boris Barsky, with his trademark waxed moustache, keeps the audience rolling in the aisles with classic Odessa humour in the main language of its streets, Russian. He's allowed to use it on stage because this is a private theatre, but he's been fined for writing coffee in Russian on the cafe menu. Signs in the language are banned, part of a complex web of restrictions he thinks are absurd.
24: This isn't even like Orwell or Kafka. It's just total madness.
23: Now he's worried that a proposed moratorium on Russian language content in the public sphere may even extend to songs.
24: More songs have been written about Odessa than any other city. How can you cut them out of our lives?
23: But lawyer Artem Kartashov, who's helped the council to decolonize Odessa, changing Soviet and Tsarist era memorials and street names, says there's a problem with Russian songs in wartime.
25: By the Russian speaking music or something else, Russians try to
0: deconstruct Ukrainian identity or try to influence, especially on the young people. Language was instrumentalized by Russian Federation as a weapon.
23: Photographer Natalia Mikhailenko agrees. She grew up speaking Russian, but switched to Ukrainian when she learned about Russia's centuries-long repression of Ukrainian culture.
7: Now, when everyday people killed, it's very hard to hear Russian language. I think it's because of trauma. The most radical people is the people who are lost relatives.
23: Ukrainians already used for most purposes, except private conversation in Odessa. Guides advertising excursions have switched to it, for example, as the law says everyone must use it at work. Ukrainian and Russian are closely related, and most Odessans understand both. But Anastasia Pilyavsky, an anthropologist who's founded a group campaigning for more open discussion of language issues, says that's not the point.
8: The question is not really one of language, but it's one of liberty, right? Because Ukraine has been fighting for freedom. For most Ukrainians, diversity is not a frill. This is what they're fighting for. This is the reason for this war, right? If you put it on hold, there's nothing to fight for.
23: It's not clear yet whether the council will approve a moratorium on Russian in the public sphere, or what exactly that would mean in practice for Boris Barsky's theatre. At the end of his performances, he salutes jesters, his fellow actors, who defend the country by keeping it laughing. And then its ultimate defenders, its armed forces. He wants Ukraine to win, but he thinks his country can fight Russia without needing to fight Russian too.
24: I don't understand what they're fighting against. Russian isn't the language of Putin, it's the language of writers like Dostoevsky and Bulgakov. Who gains from this? From setting people against other people who love Ukraine just as deeply, only love it in a different language. Only Putin gains from this.
5: A report from Odessa by Tim Huell. It's been a terrible year for the French wine industry. Champagne production is half what it was last year. The cause is a by now familiar one, severe heat and drought, which damaged vines and grapes. Evan Davis heard more from wine expert Gabriel Visavona.
20: The French Ministry of Agriculture published its harvest estimate at 33.9 million hectolitres, which is the lowest not in 30 years, but in 70 years. And wow. These estimates generally are pretty optimistic. So the situation is bad and obviously linked to the climate.
1: Yeah, now two questions. One is about the taste of the wine. Is it a good vintage?
20: This we will know only afterwards. But generally, vintages that are dry, vintages in which the vines are challenged, make pretty good vintages. But the quantities are going to be very poor. Right.
1: Do you expect higher prices, maybe even a slightly better wine, but just much less of it?
20: In the last 2 years, 2025 and 2026, the climate, economically speaking, is very different because there's a huge decrease in consumption. And because the consumers as well are a little bit tired to have these corrections in prices that never go down afterwards. So I think it might not be the case because the market would backfire.
1: So they don't have the pricing power to say, oh, well, we're selling less, but it's a more scarce resource, you pay a little bit more for it this year.
20: I doubt it, because if we take the two very last bad vintages, 2017, 2021, the climate was pretty different and the bulk price and the fine wine prices climbed and the exports hit a record in 2022. Today, we have a lot of problems that have been settling down. World consumption since 2018 has decreased 14%. China, it was a market, we were betting on it big time, and it decreased 73% since 2018. Wow. The U.S., first market since 2013, is super unstable. In the last 18 months, there were five different tariff regimes that were adopted by Trump administration. The young generation, they think it's cool to be sober. And there's this health movement that has been arming wine consumption a lot. So I don't think a price correction would be a good idea, at least for people who bet on volumes. I think they will be very, very annoyed by the situation. Yeah, champagne probably down 48%, Burgundy 33%. So, yeah. It's a big decrease.
5: Gabrielle Vizzovona talking to Evan Davis. Finally.
2: It's forever.
20: We need 33%. So, it's a big decrease.
5: Gabrielle Vizzovona talking to Evan Davis. Finally.
2: It's forever.

0: Forest-era memorials and street names, says there's a problem with Russian songs in wartime.
1: By the Russian speaking music or something else, Russians try to deconstruct Ukrainian identity or try to influence, especially on the young people. Language was instrumentalized by Russian Federation as a weapon.
0: Photographer Natalia Mikhailenko agrees. She grew up speaking Russian, but switched to Ukrainian when she learned about Russia's centuries-long repression of Ukrainian culture.
2: Now, when everyday people killed, it's very hard to hear Russian language. I think it's because of trauma. The most radical people is the people who are lost relatives.
0: Ukrainians already used for most purposes, except private conversation in Odessa. Guides advertising excursions have switched to it, for example, as the law says everyone must use it at work. Ukrainian and Russian are closely related, and most Odessans understand both. But Anastasia Pilyavsky, an anthropologist who's founded a group campaigning for more open discussion of language issues, says that's not the point.
3: The question is not really one of language, but it's one of liberty, right? Because Ukraine has been fighting for freedom. For most Ukrainians, diversity is not a frill. This is what they're fighting for. This is the reason for this war, right? If you put it on hold, there's nothing to fight for.
0: It's not clear yet whether the council will approve a moratorium on Russian in the public sphere, or what exactly that would mean in practice for Boris Barsky's theatre. At the end of his performances, he salutes jesters, his fellow actors, who defend the country by keeping it laughing. And then its ultimate defenders, its armed forces. He wants Ukraine to win, but he thinks his country can fight Russia without needing to fight Russian too.
4: I don't understand what they're fighting against. Russian isn't the language of Putin, it's the language of writers like Dostoevsky and Bulgakov. Who gains from this? From setting people against other people who love Ukraine just as deeply, only love it in a different language. Only Putin gains from this.
5: That report from the BBC's Tim Hewler in Odessa, which is Ukraine's third largest city. And if you head to the BBC website, you can read BBC analysis on the situation when it comes to the conflict across the country, with Kyiv suffering more daily air raid alerts than at any time since Russia's full-scale invasion back in 2022. 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
13: BBC News with Roisin Hasty. Canadian retaliatory tariffs on a range of US goods worth around $20 billion have come into effect. It comes after trade talks between the US and Canada collapsed last month. President Trump then slapped 50% tariffs on some $20 billion worth of Canadian products. The British government is to set out proposals later on Tuesday designed to

0: that's what keeps me going through this, even though it's a difficult task.
1: Well, it's very laudable what you're doing. How much success have you had so far? Have you been able to help families get concrete news about their loved ones?
0: So several family members and friends have reached out to me personally over Facebook, which is the main platform I'm using for this. And I familiarize myself as best as I can with their images and constantly look for them and their tattoos. I have found certain matches among individuals, and only if I'm 100% certain that the tattoo matches the individual, I will let the family member know, because in this case, visual identification is very, very difficult. DNA is definitely the best way forward, but I know that DNA is going to take a really long time looking at the magnitude of the event. If I feel that the family member and the tattoo match, then I will definitely reach out to the family member, know, and I let send them the link to the Nepal Police website so that they can have a look. And I encourage them to submit their DNA to the Nepal labs to get a confirmation on the matter.
1: I know you said this work is quite challenging, although you feel a real drive to do it. Is technology able
0: Yes.
1: to help? Is artificial intelligence able to help with some of this?
0: I am not one for using a lot of artificial intelligence. I believe it's used for a lot of bad purposes rather than good. And there's been a lot of fake AI videos floating around social media, which makes it a little tricky as well, because it just like hinders the whole process. But recently, I had a comment on one of my lists of the descriptors mentioning that maybe I should use ChatGPT or other tools to help make a graphic representation of the descriptions that I have, because some people might find it easier to look at the placement of the tattoo rather than to read through the descriptions and try to imagine. So I have been working on that. It's taking quite a while, but hopefully that'll be out soon.
1: Sonia Patil there, doing incredible work on a voluntary basis, talking to us from Melbourne in Australia. Here with Newsday on the BBC World Service.
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5: BBC News with Roisin Hasty. Canadian retaliatory tariffs on a range of US goods worth around $20 billion have come into effect. It comes after trade talks between the US and Canada collapsed last month. President Trump then slapped 50% tariffs on some $20 billion worth of Canadian products. The British government is to set out proposals later on Tuesday designed to ban goods made in Israeli settlements in the occupied West Bank. Israel has warned Britain that it could face retaliation. The medical charity Médecins Sans Frontières is warning that international funding cuts have closed healthcare facilities across Sudan. The group said that dozens of organisations have been forced to pull out of Sudan after the US cut foreign aid. The Saudi-led coalition in Yemen says the Iran-backed Houthis have attacked four cities in Saudi Arabia, injuring more than 70 people. A spokesman said coalition forces would respond firmly to the drone and missile attacks.

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7: BBC News with David Harper. The authorities in Saudi Arabia say that operations at some of its energy facilities have had to be halted after drone and missile attacks by the Iranian-backed Houthis in Yemen. The Saudis say that more than 70 people were wounded at a number of locations. The medical charity Médecins Sans Frontières has warned that international funding cuts have closed healthcare facilities across Sudan, contributing to the collapse of the country's fragile health system. They're urging world leaders to take action. The British government is to set out new proposed restrictions on goods produced in Israeli settlements in the occupied West Bank. It comes as part of a reset by London in its policy on Israel. Canadian retaliatory tariffs on a range of US goods worth around $20 billion have come into effect. Trade talks between the US and Canada collapsed last month, with President Trump slapping 50% tariffs on many Canadian products. President Volodymyr Zelensky says overnight Russian attacks across Ukraine were aimed at causing as much harm to life as possible. He said two people had been killed and at least 10 injured. Singapore's government is raising the salaries of its ministers and other political office holders, some of whom are already the highest paid in the world. It will see a typical junior minister's pay package increase to just under $1 million a year. The government argues that high pay deters corruption. Police in the Philippines have arrested a cousin of President Ferdinand Marcos Jr. over alleged involvement in a massive corruption scandal tied to bogus flood control projects. Martin Romualdez is accused of false budgeting amounting to over $100 million. A new scientific study says more than 2.7 billion people have been exposed to secondhand smoke globally, leading to over 1.5 million premature deaths in 2023. The study points out that passive smoking is also a cause of heart disease brought about by insufficient oxygen supply to the heart muscle. And that's the latest BBC News.
8: Welcome back to the Arts Hour from the BBC World Service with me, Nikki Beatty. If you've only just joined us, here's what you missed in the first half of the show. Ridley Scott talked about The Dog Stars, his new post-apocalyptic film. The French piano-playing sisters, Katia and Maria Lebec, on a half

Angel Blue, accompanied by the Chinique Orchestra, conducted by Jonathan Hayward. And that's it for this week's Arts Hour. Thank you for your ears, and thank you to both my guests, Cunnan Gill and Bidisha. If you subscribe to this as a podcast, from next week, we're moving home along with our sister programmes, World Book Club and In the Studio. It will be called Artists at Work, so you'll need to search for that wherever you get your podcasts from. The radio version is, of course, staying exactly the same. So, for now, from me, Nikki Badey, studio managers Duncan Hannant and Donald MacDonald, producers Nikki Paxman and Kieran Birmingham, see you next week. Same time, same place.

0: However, the band still retain the intellectual property rights. That means that the archive cannot be commercially exploited. Essentially, whoever buys them is not able to publish them and release them and perhaps make some money off them. So that's an awful lot of money to listen to some recordings that no one else would be able to hear.
1: The Newsroom's Pete Ross. And there's another Oasis story on the culture pages of our website. Some extraordinary photos of their tour. It's part of the Abbey Road photo collection. Do take a look. 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
3: Archaeology enthusiast Dr. Rangar Klein of the University of Oklahoma will be giving two talks on religion and spirituality in the Roman and early Christian world, both on Monday, October 5th at UAH. His first talk is Roman Magic and the Defenses Against the Dark Arts in Morton Hall 130 at 11:20 a.m. That evening at 7:30 p.m., he will speak on pilgrimage souvenirs and sacred sites in Wilson 168. More information from the UAH Art Department at 256-824-6114.
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5: BBC News with Tom Sanders. The authorities in Saudi Arabia say that operations at some of its energy facilities have had to be halted after drone and missile attacks by the Iranian-backed Houthis in Yemen. The Saudis say that more than 70 people were wounded at a number of locations. The medical charity Médecins Sans Frontières has warned that international funding cuts have closed healthcare facilities across Sudan, contributing to the collapse of the country's fragile health system. They're urging world leaders to take action. Britain's government is to set out new proposed restrictions on goods produced in Israeli settlements in the occupied West Bank. It comes as part of a reset by London in its policy on Israel. Canadian retaliatory tariffs on a range of US goods worth around $20 billion have come into effect. Trade talks between the US and Canada collapsed last month, with President Trump slapping 50% tariffs on many Canadian products. President Volodymyr Zelensky says overnight Russian attacks across Ukraine were aimed at causing as much harm to life as possible. He said two people had been killed and at least 10 injured. Pakistan has said that all Afghan students studying medicine and dentistry at its colleges must return to Afghanistan. Relations between the two neighbours have plummeted due to the issue of cross-border militancy. Australia will give people the option of switching off computer algorithms that push content into their social media feeds as part of proposed laws aimed at improving online safety. It follows the country's pioneering ban on social media for under-16s. Three works of art worth millions of dollars have been stolen from the Renoir Museum in Cagnes-sur-Mer in southern France. The incident is the latest in a string of gallery heists. BBC News.
6: Graduation. It's a big day, a celebration after lots of hard work, a key to opening up job opportunities and potentially the start of a career. At least that's what graduates hope for, and that's why we've seen student numbers rising. In fact, they've more than doubled in the last 20 years. 269 million students around the world are enrolled in higher education. If those students were a country, it would be the fifth most populous in the world. But are attitudes changing towards going to university? I'm Hannah Mullane, and today on Follow the Money on Business Daily, we're going to be looking at higher education around the world and asking, is it worth it? Today, we'll be in the UK, the US and India, speaking to graduates about their university experience and whether they feel it was worth it, as well as looking at the numbers to find out whether

0: BBC World Service, and now history told by the people who were there. It's Witness History with me, Helen Ledwick, and I'm taking you back to 1985 and a small village on the south coast of Ireland where something very strange is happening.
1: South of the border, many worshippers at Ballinspittle in County Cork say they've seen a concrete statue of the Virgin Mary move its arms and shake its feet, and they've now mounted an all-night vigil next to it.
2: On Thursday night, I saw a lady sway forward until I thought that the statue would fall down. And then on Friday night, I saw a lady's face change to the face of our Lord.
3: I remember distinctly arriving at the place, standing there and staring at a light in the rain with hundreds, if not thousands, of people.
0: Eta Dungan is 14 years old in the summer of 1985. She lives in Dublin with her parents, but it's the school holidays, and she and her sister Claire are staying on her aunt and uncle's dairy farm in County Cork.
3: It was a big old farmhouse, and it was the type of house where, even though it had a front door, which is very typical in rural Ireland, absolutely nobody used the front door, and everybody just came in the back door. And one thing I would remember, that there was always tea served and there was always homemade baking.
0: In case you're wondering,
3: there was a coffee cake with coffee icing and a peppermint cake, which would have been like a plain sponge, but with peppermint icing.
0: Idyllic summer days of playing outside, sometimes helping with the harvest or milking the cows. The sisters come home for dinner and then go out to play again until dark. And on Sundays,
3: everyone went into Mass, Mass was there, and then in the churchyard afterwards, you would have met up with your cousins and your cousins' friends. So it was a big social occasion.
0: Back at the farm too, religion is just part and parcel of daily life.
3: I don't know if there was a specific time of the evening to say the rosary, but I suppose when my uncle wanted to go to bed, as he was up early to milk cows, he would say that it was rosary time. And so he would have had a kind of a comfier chair close to the range. And then there was lots of kitchen chairs there. And everyone would turn around and kneel and put your elbows on the chair. And it didn't matter who was there. You know, if there were visitors there, it didn't matter. It was rosary time. And it was, the church was just central to most things in Ireland at the time.
0: Meanwhile, just 40 kilometres away in the village of Ballinspittle, that statue of the Virgin Mary has been causing a lot of excitement.
4: The stories began when a local woman, Cathy O'Mahony, was out walking one evening with a group of friends. They were all staggered to see the statue begin to move, although strangely, they each saw it happen in a different way.
5: To me, as if she was breathing or sighing, lifelike.
6: So her chest was rising.
5: Chest, yeah. And the other saw the hands move, one hand move out from the other end and up, you know. And they saw the head move.
6: What went through your mind when you first saw the Madonna move?
5: A kind of a sense of being protected.
0: Word spreads. Dozens of people come to see for themselves. The next night, it's hundreds. And then thousands.
3: But I remember the journey. It would have been quite a packed car. In my head, it was a brown Cortina, and it would have been in a time where nobody wore seatbelts in the back of a car and quite regularly would have sat on somebody's knee.
0: The sisters, aunt, uncle and cousins travel into the evening, more than an hour down small, winding country roads.
3: It was dark when we arrived, and I remember the traffic slowing considerably. It was tiny roads that we pulled up to, and I remember men directing traffic. And I say traffic, these men were just trying to find you somewhere that you could throw a car. So we pulled up tight to the side of the road, so it would have been in a hedge, and then we all got out of the car. It's raining. It's pouring with rain. That kind of heavy, soft rain. Irish people have different ways of talking about rain, but it was like a heavy, heavy mizzle that was just hanging in the air. I think then what I would remember is the sound of singing hymns, and also that sense of the rosary being said over and over, like the Hail Mary over and over.
7: Send our hope
3: And there's a certain cadence and lilt to it, because sometimes someone will start the prayer and somebody else, the group, will finish it. So it's like somebody's leading the prayer and they answer. So it's nearly like a call and answer is how I remember it. It was like you were walking towards this, because there was hundreds and hundreds of cars. So we walked quite a distance to get to where the grotto was.
0: The grotto, a roadside shrine, sits up on a hillside. A life-size statue of the Virgin Mary wearing white robes and a blue sash, hands joined in prayer.
3: It was so high that even amongst the crowds that you were able to see it, and there was a light on it. And we were just in amongst the crowd. It was quite subdued, if that's a word I could use there. It was, yeah, reverent, I would say.
6: I'm surrounded now, I suppose, by, I would have thought, at least 5,000 people, all of them staring across this little valley to this bright source of light that's shimmering out at us. It's a very strange feeling.
3: We just stood quietly and looked at it, and I think there was definitely a hope that you would view something or see it move, because that's what people were talking about. And we all would have known about Lourdes and Fatima and, you know, these religious pilgrim sites where the Virgin Mary was supposed to have appeared. But I remember just staring at it.
2: Look at our head now. Yeah. Our head is moving now. Yeah. Yeah. Yeah. Definitely now. Kind of glowing a lot. See the sound of this man. Now look.
7: Many come out of curiosity, more come out of faith, but few go away disappointed.
8: I've seen a Pope's face. I've seen a face with a beard, a person with a beard. And I've also seen it. A head with no hair, and the head turned down like that.
0: After a while, Ita walks with her family back to the car, and as they're walking, she turns to her sister Claire and quietly asks,
3: "Did you see anything?" And she said, "I don't think so," and I said, "I don't think so either," but there was a sense of fear that we should have seen something, or shame that we should have seen something, that others had seen something and we weren't devout enough or holy enough, or why could we not see it? We didn't discuss how others viewed it, or did they see it or did they not see it, or we didn't discuss how we felt, but we just had a silent bond, I would say, that was, I didn't see it, you didn't see it, fair enough, we're not on our own, kind of thing.
0: Ballinspittle was just the start. That summer became known as the Summer of the Moving Statues, as reports from across the country drew huge crowds. Looking back now, Ita sees it as a moment from a very different time.
3: So I think if I look at modern Ireland and the Ireland of the 1980s, they're two completely different places now. Something like this couldn't happen, but it did happen, and people believed it. Thousands and thousands and thousands of people believed it. It seems strange now.
0: Ita Dungan went on to become a BBC reporter, moving to Belfast in Northern Ireland, where she's still based today. She was speaking to me, Helen Ledwick, for Witness History.
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11: What would you do if the language you'd spoken all your life suddenly became the language of the enemy?
12: We see that Russian language is the weapon of Russia, and we need to try to fix that.
11: Ukrainians are fighting Russia, but millions of them speak Russian, and some Ukrainian speakers don't like that.
13: When everyday people killed, it's very hard to hear Russian language.
11: This is assignment on the BBC World Service from Odessa, Ukraine's Russian-speaking third city, where people can't use their first language at work.
12: Law said that in public space you need to use the Ukrainian language. Any documents or any communications at the job need to be in Ukrainian.
11: But for some, that's a fundamental breach of liberty.
14: For most Ukrainians, diversity is not a frill. If you put it on hold, there's nothing to fight for.
11: That's assignment with me, Tim Huell, after the news.
15: BBC News with David Harper. The authorities in Saudi Arabia say that operations at some of its energy facilities have had to be halted after drone and missile attacks by the Iranian-backed Houthis in Yemen. More than 70 people have been wounded, with fires breaking out at a number of locations, including King Khalid Military Air Base, Abha International Airport, and facilities belonging to the state-owned oil giant Aramco. Here's Sebastian Usher.
16: The confrontation between the Houthis and Saudi Arabia has escalated in recent weeks as the Iranian-backed group, which still controls large areas of Yemen, has targeted Saudi ships carrying oil through the Bab al-Mandeb Strait. The Saudis have switched to this route to bypass Iran's almost total shutdown of the Strait of Hormuz. This latest showdown has resulted in the long, dormant war in Yemen reigniting. The past 5 days have seen heavy fighting there as the Houthis have been battling pro-government forces backed by the Saudis in coastal areas in a bid to tighten their control of the Bab al-Mandeb.
15: The medical charity Médecins Sans Frontières is warning that international funding cuts have closed healthcare facilities across Sudan, contributing to the collapse of the country's fragile health system. The group urged world leaders gathering at the UN General Assembly in New York this month to take action. The British government is to set out new proposed restrictions on goods produced in Israeli settlements in the occupied West Bank. The Israeli government has previously warned it would retaliate. The US ambassador to Israel, Mike Huckabee, has also said there may be a response from American states or the US government. He added that development is allowed under the Oslo Agreement of 1993.
17: There was three distinct regions that were delineated. Areas A, under the Palestinian Authority. Area B, mostly under the Palestinian Authority, but with also Israeli military supervision. And then there's Area C, which is under Israeli supervision. There are 500,000 Israelis living in Area C in Judea and Samaria. Are you going to forcefully displace them?
15: Australia will give people the option of switching off computer algorithms that push content into their social media feeds. If approved, it will follow the country's pioneering ban on social media for under-16s. Simon Atkinson has the details.
18: Under the plan, called My Feed, My Way, platforms must let users turn off their algorithm through pop-up messages or face heavy fines. Australia's Prime Minister, Anthony Albanese, says it's about giving people more choice about what they see online, and an opportunity to break the cycle of so-called doom-scrolling if they wanted to. But the government says it expects many people would want to keep the algorithms, receiving a tailored feed of things they liked or were interested in. Campaigners say algorithms are fueling the prevalence of sexual violence in Australia, in particular exposing young people to misogynistic manosphere material. They argue forcing people to opt into them would make for stronger law.
15: This is the latest world news from the BBC. Canadian tariffs on a range of US goods worth around $20 billion have come into effect. As trade negotiations between the US and Canada collapsed last month, President Trump slapped 50% tariffs on some $20 billion worth of Canadian products. Canada will double the rate of existing tariffs that Canadian businesses pay on imported American steel and aluminium products. President Volodymyr Zelensky says overnight Russian attacks across Ukraine were aimed at causing as much harm to life as possible. He said two people had been killed and at least 10 injured as the Russians used ballistic, cruise and anti-ship missiles and jet-powered drones. A train was struck in the Sumy region. Pakistan has said that all Afghan students studying medicine and dentistry at its colleges must return to Afghanistan. Relations between the two neighbours have plummeted over the issue of cross-border militancy. Caroline Davis reports.
19: In a letter sent to almost 180 medical and dental colleges, the council told college heads that this was a matter of the highest priority and relates to national policy directions. No form of facilitation of Afghan nationals is permitted until further orders, it states. Failure to follow this directive will be viewed seriously and may attract regulatory action, it warned. It's unclear how many students this will impact. The relationship between Pakistan and Afghanistan has dramatically deteriorated over the last year. Pakistan accuses the Afghan Taliban government of harbouring militant groups, which the Afghan Taliban have denied.
15: Three works of art have been stolen from the Renoir Museum in Cagnes-sur-Mer in southern France. The mayor said the thieves broke into the gallery early on Tuesday and took off with four pieces. One was abandoned after police responded, arriving just 5 minutes after the break-in was detected. The mayor estimated the value of the stolen artwork at $10 million. Museum security is a growing concern in France, especially after the heist at the Louvre in Paris a year ago. Around $100 million worth of historic jewellery from that theft is still missing. BBC News.
20: Welcome to the beach in Odessa, the queen of Ukraine's resorts, the pearl, as it likes to call itself, of the Black Sea. It's a sunny summer Saturday, and the shingles packed here, with people lying on beach mats, people queuing for ice creams, people jumping in the waves.
21: There is very dystopian picture.
20: Is this Erhi, my guide and translator?
21: Half-naked bodies on the beach, and near it there is a green military truck with a machine gun. It's our air defense unit securing the beach from Shahed drones that can come from the sea.
20: There's a row of people here in bathing costumes. Here you are on the beach, but this is the middle of a war. So what, she says, you know, missiles, rockets are flying, this is where we enjoy ourselves. What else can we do? This is our sea and no one's going to take this away from us. Ours. We come here to enjoy life in spite of Putin.
11: But something else here is also a bit surreal, at least to a newcomer in this fifth summer of Russia's all-out war against Ukraine. The fairground games are in Ukrainian. The cafe soundtrack is in Ukrainian. This, after all, is Ukraine. But the beachgoers, nearly all local Odessans, overwhelmingly use another language, the language of the enemy.
20: This is a war with Russia. These missiles are from Russia. But you're still speaking Russian. I'm 46. I've spoken Russian all my life. I've always lived here. I went to school in Russian. There's absolutely no problem here in Odessa with the Russian language.
11: But that's not quite true. Even as it suffers constant bombardment, as you'll hear in this edition of Assignment here on the BBC World Service with me, Tim Huell, the city's split over whether Ukraine is just fighting Russia or whether it should also be fighting Russian.
12: We see that Russian language is the weapon of Russia, and we need to try to fix that.
13: Now, when everyday people killed, it's very hard to hear Russian language.
11: Increasingly, Ukrainian law restricts the use of Russian, which is closely related to Ukrainian, but distinct in many ways. And in swathes of southern and eastern Ukraine, Russian is the main language in which people think, live, bring up their children. It's the language, too, of many of the soldiers defending Ukraine against Russia.
14: Ukraine has millions of Russian speakers, and it has been depriving them of their history, of their heritage, and making them feel like second-class citizens.
22: We've just had an air alert and everyone's evacuating the beach.
20: What? This is Jack, our security man. What's that little cloud in the sky there, Jack?
22: Yeah, to me that like they've shot something down maybe in that area.
20: I first came to Odessa 35 years ago on a romantic summer mini break, and I was bewitched, like almost everyone is, by Odessa's stately, shady, slightly crumbling old streets, by its balconies dripping with vines, trundling trams, the dappled sunlight through the huge old chestnut trees. In summer, at least, if I could only use one word to describe Odessa, it would be languorous, a town of long, lazy afternoons, a place to dream and dawdle in. It's a town famed for its musicians and writers. At its heart, not a castle or a cathedral, but an ornate circular opera house. But Odessa is also a city of power, founded, history books have always said, by the woman whose massive monument once dominated a central square, Catherine the Great, Empress of Russia in the late 18th century, founded to cement Russia's possession of the strategic Black Sea coast to increase the empire's wealth. Odessa faced outwards, its back to its Ukrainian hinterland. And perhaps that's one reason it mainly spoke the common language of the Russian Empire and of its successor, the Soviet Union.
13: Yes, it was completely Russian-speaking. If you speak Ukrainian, you are not from Odessa, you are from village, you are not very cool. And the most said that sometimes, still, now, even now, if I call taxi, some of taxis, then when they heard Ukrainian from me, they said, where are you from? And I say, sorry, I'm from Odessa, and it's my choice to speak Ukrainian.
20: That's Natalia Mikhalenko. She grew up in Odessa in the 1990s. By then, Ukraine was finally independent. Russian was her first language. But the more she found out about Russia's centuries-long repression of Ukraine, the more she wanted to learn and speak Ukrainian. But were there some quite difficult moments?
13: It was not easy. You always in stress. I have a moment when I was in the bus, and woman, I don't know her. I never saw her before. She took my hair exactly because I speak Ukrainian.
20: She pulled your hair?
13: Yeah.
20: She's sitting on the bus with you and she was next to you and she started pulling your hair?
13: Yes, yes, only because I speak Ukrainian. I was shocked.
20: The cause of that aggression? Perhaps that generations of Odessans believed Russian was superior to Ukrainian, that it opened doors because it was the language of the colonizer.
13: It's Russification. And that's why this is a big problem. With people who are older, 40 years, 50, because Soviet Union propaganda are still in their hearts.
20: Now there's an official program to decolonize Ukraine. Where Catherine the Great once sat enthroned in Odessa, there's now an empty pedestal. As history is rewritten or corrected, some deny she ever founded the place at all.
12: There is another version of history that shows that Odessa has more than 600 years of its own history. And in Odessa was a lot of Ukrainians and other nationalities, heroes, that they was against the empire.
20: But they weren't commemorated till now. This is Artem Kartashov. He's a young lawyer who's advised the local authority on changing street names. But decolonization is also about language.
12: Law say that in public space need to use Ukrainian language. For example, in the cafe, waitresses need to use Ukrainian language. But it's not like about the language people speak at home, in private conversations or listen in earphones. So it's about the public sphere.
20: Anyone with a public-facing job, waiters, shop assistants, doctors, is allowed to move into Russian if the customer or patient indicates that that's their preferred language, but they must begin interactions in Ukrainian.
14: And if they don't, they're liable to paying fines or being fired.
20: Anthropologist Anastasia Pilyavsky. She co-authored a petition against changing street names and other decolonization measures and campaigns for more open discussion about language laws.
14: Of course, most of them don't get fined or fired, but it creates an opportunity for anyone to complain and then to have these people fined or fired. More recently, the law has extended to musical performance, to busking on the streets. So I know a woman who was fined because somebody heard Russian language music that came out of a window of her apartment.
20: The rules are complicated. Public playing of a song written or performed by a Russian citizen would certainly be illegal. A Russian language song by a Ukrainian is still okay for now. But aren't restrictions like this a bit petty? No, says the lawyer Artem Kartashov.
12: By the Russian-speaking music or something else, Russians try to deconstruct Ukrainian identity or try to influence, especially on the young people, because they grow up at a Russian-speaking environment. And it's a big problem because it's a soft power. Part of people, they don't want to realize that language was instrumentalized by Russian Federation as a weapon.
11: There's one small corner of Odessa where people are still allowed, for now, to appreciate the soft power of Russian. Its power to make them laugh. This is the Mask Theatre, where veteran comic actor Boris Barsky, with his luxuriant waxed moustache, is king. His plays celebrate Odessa humour, in what he says is the untranslatable language of its streets, Russian. They're sold out night after night. He's got away with it so far because it's a private theatre, but he's broken some rules that everyone must keep. A notice offered kofye, coffee in Russian, instead of kava in Ukrainian. The seats were labelled miesta, Russian for place, not the Ukrainian mistse. And the bookshop illegally displayed more Russian language titles than Ukrainian ones. Barsky was fined after Ukraine's language ombudsman convened a meeting in the capital Kiev about the case.
1: From 10 to 10.30, they consider the complaint about the word seat. From 10.30 to 11, the complaint about the word coffee. And from 11 to 11.30, the complaint about books. This isn't even like Orwell or Kafka. It's just total madness.
4: Oh, there's a siren going off.
21: Some jets, planes, aircraft near Crimea, and also there is a Shahed reactive Shahed drone coming to the port. Let's go on and I will follow.
11: Now Boris is worried about efforts by some local politicians in Odessa to take further steps against Russian language content. They want an official recommendation to end all theatrical and song performances, even in private spaces.
1: More songs have been written about Odessa than any other city. How can you cut them out of our lives? I don't understand what they're fighting against when they fight for Ukrainian. Russian isn't the language of Putin, it's the language of writers like Dostoevsky and Bulgakov. Who gains from this? From setting people against other people who love Ukraine just as deeply, only love it in a different language? Only Putin gains from this.
11: Vladimir Putin has often used what he claims is repression of the Russian-speaking minority as one justification for his war on Ukraine.
14: This is feeding Russian propaganda. The Kremlin doesn't have to invent propaganda anymore.
11: Anastasia Pilyavsky, there's a silent majority, she says, against the language laws.
14: Every time that Ukrainians have had an opportunity to voice their opinion, the country has said again and again and again for the last 35 years that we are not a monolingual nation. We are a political nation, united in our desire for freedom, in our aspiration to democratic, law-abiding European models of life.
11: That's proved, she says, by the landslide vote in 2019 for Volodymyr Zelensky, who in his presidential election campaign and afterwards lapsed back and forth between Ukrainian and his native Russian.
14: In Ukraine, the vast majority of people understand both Russian and Ukrainian. So the question is not really one of language, but it's one of liberty, right? Because Ukraine has been fighting for freedoms. The point of this war, if there is a point to it, is not to be under authoritarian rule, right? That's what Russia has to offer at the moment. So when fines, the threat of being fired, arrives, then people start wondering, so what the hell is the point? What are we fighting for? It's producing alienation, it's producing anger. The will of the majority of the Ukrainians and state policy are now very far apart.
11: But some of Anastasia's critics dismiss her arguments because, though she's a native Odessan, she divides her time between Ukraine and the UK, where she's a university teacher. her petition against decolonization measures, was signed by about 150 Ukrainian cultural figures. But how strongly do most people feel about the language issue? One protest against restrictions on Russian, while I'm there, attracts just three demonstrators.
2: And they're arguing now with a Ukrainian language activist. He's got two different socks, a bright blue sock and a bright yellow sock in the Ukrainian national colours.
11: His name's Pavel Shubat.
21: I think it's unacceptable that during the war, even during the attack, air sirens, there are people who defend Russian language, the language of the occupant.
2: But what's language got to do with this? I mean, a missile doesn't have a language.
21: Let's remember the reasons why this war started. Russians want to protect Russian-speaking population of Ukraine. And if there is no Russian-speaking population, then there will be no Russian reasons to attack us.
2: But there is a Russian-speaking population. I mean, this is a largely Russian-speaking city.
21: He says, what is the reason that Odessa is a Russian-speaking city? It's because there was imperial politics of Russification of Ukraine, and we should erase it.
2: Just a minute. These are real people. You can't erase people's lives.
21: We don't want to erase them, but we want to limit their access to the public sphere where they can talk this language. Or better, if they want, they can move to Russia.
2: But they grew up here. This is their home. Are you suggesting that the majority of the population of Odessa should simply leave?
21: These people can easily switch to Ukrainian and learn Ukrainian, but they don't want. I think they just want to realize this idea of Russian world here in Ukraine.
11: Russian world is Putin's idea of uniting Russian speakers under Russian rule. A young woman protester, Yulia, has a placard rejecting that. But Pavlo is trying to stop me talking to her.
2: I'm sorry, Pavlo, but to be honest, it's beginning to feel a little bit aggressive.
11: So we move away to a cafe where a group of young men from Kyiv, IT workers, Russian and Ukrainian speakers, in Odessa for a bachelor party, see her poster and ask to be photographed with it.
5: My name is Imad.
2: Why do you like that poster?
5: Because a lot of soldiers on the front line are speaking Russian language, and it always was part of Ukrainian culture. And I guess there should be always a right to speak any language you prefer to speak.
6: I'm not completely agree with the statement that we have to keep the Russian language.
11: This is Timur, the one celebrating the end of his bachelorhood.
6: But I think we have to try to, in best way, in good way, to make Russian-speaking guys to speak more in Ukrainian, but not like with aggressive ways. But I think this game is like for distance, 10, 20 years. But for now, I can say I think we are, like Ukraine is losing this war of languages. It's because I think right now, for youth, I think it can be cool. I think because there's a lot of lack of content in Ukrainian. Like a lot of people, young people, they do like more the Russian content because there's not a lot of Ukrainian content right now in YouTube or TikTok or Instagram.
11: In one recent survey, 82% of school students in Kyiv said they spoke Russian in breaks between lessons. So, is there a silent majority against the language laws?
6: I think yes, because of the war. Everyone's worried because of doing like something, saying something against their country. Everyone's really like has a fear of having some problems with the government. So everyone just keeps silent because it's war.
23: It's a big fake that we have a lot of silent people. They fear to say something.
11: Artem Kartashov, a decolonizing lawyer. He says people are free to speak out against restrictions on Russian, though I've met several who didn't want to be interviewed on the subject for fear of possible social or professional consequences. But there's one more thing that's niggling me.
2: Everything that you were saying about a connection between a nation and a language feels a little bit old-fashioned. Now, in a lot of Europe, it's very good to speak minority languages. We're moving in the opposite direction.
23: First of all, France, England, Spain, it's not a relevant example for Ukraine because they was independent for the centuries. England has no neighbors that tried to kill English language. But in Ukraine, we have the situation when for centuries Ukrainian language was banned. So it's very important to save the Ukraine identity, because if we have no identity, we don't even exist in this world. For example, Russia occupies Mariupol,
11: a town in eastern Ukraine it conquered 4 years ago.
23: In Mariupol now they will have Russian identity. There is no signs of Ukrainian culture and identity.
11: For him, this language question is existential. But it's no less existential for Anastasia Pilyavsky on the other side.
2: Isn't this something that we put up with in wartime and after? We can go back to greater toleration again after wartime.
14: This is fundamentally false, because for most Ukrainians, diversity is not a frill. It's not a slogan. This is their vision of unity and their nationhood. This is what they're fighting for. This is the reason for this war, right? If you put it on hold, there's nothing to fight for. This is the foundation of Ukrainian resistance. It's absolutely existential.
0: I must say, honestly, I don't understand these words, historical trauma and national identity.
11: On a rooftop overlooking the Opera House, a bit exposed to missile strikes, but it enables her to chain smoke, I'm talking to Taya Naidenko. She's a poet with a blog where she occasionally mentions missing her husband. For 2 years, he's been far away helping defend the country. And like all soldiers' wives, Taya can spend days touring pharmacies, looking for painkillers, any medicine to send him. He's a Russian speaker in a Russian-speaking unit. But so what?
0: I actually don't like this Russian speaker, Ukrainian speaker. I'm a journalist, I'm a writer, I'm a poet, I'm a wife, I'm a mother, I have a dog, I'm a woman, but I understand I'm a citizen of Ukraine. But it's not about national identity. Now everybody, every child in Ukraine knows that Ukraine suffering from Russia during the centuries. I don't believe it helps. We can't hate them more. We already hate them. I prefer not tears, more jokes. It helps.
11: She writes her bone-dry, ironic humor, sometimes in Ukrainian, sometimes in Russian.
0: I understand that is for many people not historical trauma, it's personal trauma. Russian soldiers, they kill people, they rape people, and Russian people were speaking Russian. But for me, it's like my personal trauma. When I was younger, here was a harassment and near rapes. Every man for me was a potential rapist. And one moment I understand that I must do something with the trauma, because if not, I will not have a husband, children, family at all. And now I can live my normal life. And I can't see how Ukrainians will live like a big family, like one people, with this trauma if we will not working on it.
11: It's a siren. How far away is it? Are you going to check on your app?
3: Oh, 1 minute from here, Banderol.
11: Should we go? Let's go. My thanks to everyone who kept me safe in Odessa. In the 4 days I was there, Russian strikes on the city, including ones you've heard, killed 17 people, all civilians, including 10 on a grain ship leaving the port. 8 of the total spoke Ukrainian or Russian, 5 Odessa. In the 4 days I was there, Russian strikes on the city, including ones you've heard, killed 17 people, all civilians, including 10 on a grain ship leaving the port. 8 of the total spoke Ukrainian or Russian. 5, Syrian crew on the ship, spoke Arabic. 4 Indian

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1: BBC News with David Harper. The authorities in Saudi Arabia say that operations at some of its energy facilities have had to be halted after drone and missile attacks by the Iranian-backed Houthis in Yemen. The Saudis say that more than 70 people were wounded at several locations. The medical charity Médecins Sans Frontières has warned that international funding cuts have closed healthcare facilities across Sudan, contributing to the collapse of the country's fragile health system. They're urging world leaders to act. Britain's government is to set out new proposed restrictions on goods produced in Israeli settlements in the occupied West Bank. It comes as part of a reset by London in its policy on Israel. Australia will give people the option of switching off computer algorithms that push content into their social media feeds as part of proposed laws aimed at improving online safety. It follows the country's pioneering ban on social media for children. President Volodymyr Zelensky says overnight Russian attacks across Ukraine were aimed at causing as much harm to life as possible. He said two people had been killed and at least 10 injured. The president of the European Commission has described the large turnout for the funeral of the convicted war criminal Ratko Mladic in Serbia's capital Belgrade as shocking. Ursula von der Leyen said she was particularly troubled by the presence of senior Serbian officials and said it could undermine the country's plans to join the EU. Nepal is working to restore road links to communities cut off by the mudslides and floods that devastated much of the country 2 weeks ago. Both China and India are offering temporary bridges. Three works of art worth millions of dollars have been stolen from the Renoir Museum in Cagnes-sur-Mer in southern France. Museum security is a growing concern in France, especially after the heist at the Louvre in Paris a year ago. Around $100 million worth of historic jewellery from that theft is still missing. Live from London, that's the latest BBC News.
2: I did a week-long first aid training course a few years ago, and we had to do CPR training on a mannequin. So these life-sized training dummies whose chests compress when you push on them. And of the dozen or so CPR mannequins in the room that day, they were all models of male bodies, or at the very least, they were genderless. But what was clear is that they lacked breasts, which is a key part of most women's anatomy. I think this might not seem significant at first, but research has shown that women are much less likely to receive CPR after cardiac arrest because bystanders are, quote, worried about touching their breasts or to be perceived as assaulting them. And this is partly due to not being trained on something which realistically represents women. This is a real problem. Every minute someone undergoing cardiac arrest goes without CPR decreases their chance of survival by 10%. I'm Ella Hubber, and this is Women Not Included for Discovery on the BBC World Service. In this six-part series, we will be exploring the many ways the world has not been designed with women in mind. Today, we're talking about life-changing and life-saving tools, medical equipment, and devices. And joining me to dig into this is health and science journalist Candice Bailey in Johannesburg, South Africa.

0: Hello, Candice.
1: Hey, Ella.
0: Candice, have you done CPR training before?
1: I have done CPR training, but this was in my final year of primary school. So, I mean, I was 13 at the time.
0: So I guess you weren't necessarily thinking about if the mannequins had breasts or not.
1: I wasn't exactly, but putting my personal experiences aside, I do know that there's a belief that chest compressions must be performed differently on men and women because of our booming chests. And this is completely, absolutely not true. So I looked into it and I learned that there is actually a solution. It's called the womannequin.
0: Womannequin?
1: Exactly.
0: Rolls off the tongue.
1: Rolls off the tongue, not actually, but it's quite it's a novel concept. It's a silicone vest with breasts designed to slip over the standard flat-chested CPR training mannequin. How cool is that? It was designed by a New York-based ad agency called Joan Creative. The idea was that a vest could be put over the mannequin to help the CPR trainees become more comfortable with giving women CPR.
0: I have seen quite a few CPR mannequins over several first aid courses now, and I've never seen anything like this implemented, so it's clearly not mainstream yet.
1: No, you're absolutely right. It's not mainstream. Isn't it just so shocking that while CPR mannequins have been around for 60 years, six decades, the first mannequin was only created 6 years ago? But you know, the big question that this all raises for me, Ella, is if we've overlooked something as obvious as breasts and CPR training, what else have we overlooked when designing medical equipment?
0: Well, that's exactly what we're here for, Candice. But I think first, we need to do a bit more thinking, a bit more research. So I'm going to go and find some experts to talk to about this, and we can reconvene soon. Does that sound good?
1: Sounds like a great idea. See you soon.
2: Erosion and movement into other organs, chronic pain, infection as well.
3: She has to stop and ask her second operator, who's often male, to swap with her to do this task.
2: So we hope that we can understand what matters so that we can make better devices and better options for women.
3: Yes, we do need someone to redesign these devices. They are not comfortable.
0: Hi, Candice. Welcome back.
1: Hey, Ella. Where do you want to start?
0: So I want to start with implantable medical devices. These are devices that are placed or surgically inserted into the body to do things like support organs and tissues, deliver medicine, or monitor your body's activity.
1: So these are things that we would have hoped would have been rigorously tested before many people were having them placed in their bodies, right?
0: Yes, you would hope so. But I'm sure, as you've anticipated from this series, that it's not always the case. And I talked to Laura Wells, who is an assistant professor in the Department of Chemical Engineering at Queen's University, and she works on making materials for medical devices. She has researched and written about how various medical devices do not work as well for women or even put them at risk. So these include hip implants, cardiovascular devices like implantable defibrillators, and one that Laura is particularly concerned about, surgical mesh.
2: Surgical mesh is usually a plastic. It's woven into a netting, and that makes it very strong, and that makes it very flexible. So it can be used as a device to support organs. It's used in pelvic organ prolapse as well as urinary incontinence. If we look at pelvic organ prolapse, it affects up to 50% of women. Actually, worldwide in 2019, it was estimated that about 13 million new cases were coming out that year alone. So for pelvic organ prolapse, it can be implanted either transabdominally. It can also be implanted transvaginally.
0: So just to clarify, pelvic organ prolapse occurs when pelvic floor muscles and ligaments weaken, causing organs like the bladder or the uterus to bulge into the vagina. And things like childbirth, aging, and menopause can cause this. And so you're saying that the surgical mesh used to treat this is problematic or has been problematic for women? What kind of outcomes have we seen?
2: When it works well, it works very well. The challenge is in about 10 to 15% of cases, there are issues. And these issues can be erosion and movement into other organs. It can be chronic pain. It can be infection as well. The issue is how to remove those devices afterwards. Many consider it to be permanent. It integrates between those organs. And so it's very, very difficult to remove.
0: Before women have been given these, have they been warned about these potential side effects?
2: In the early 2010s, reports of negative outcomes were starting to be considered. And so in 2012, there were some warnings put in place. By 2019, the Obstetrics and Gynecological Panel indicated that manufacturers had not demonstrated a reasonable assurance of safety. And so for pelvic organ prolapse, it was pulled in the US in 2019, and same with Canada. But it varies across the world in what indications transvaginal mesh can be used for and not used for.
0: I guess what surprises me is that, given these risks, how it was ever used on women for this purpose in the first place.
2: The best way to look at this is the history of regulation of medical devices. In the 70s, many countries across the world started regulating them. Before regulations came into place, if a device was already on the marketplace, it was grandfathered in without clinical testing. There's been 60 plus mesh applications that have built off of that initial approval, and it didn't require the stringent clinical data that, you know, we expected to exist. Transvaginal mesh was based off of hernia mesh. And so even though it's being implanted through a very different environment through the vagina, there was no additional clinical studies that were required. The other part was, at the time, tracking long-term medical device outcomes wasn't done.
0: Just to get a bigger picture as well, another area you mentioned was hip implants. I know these are used in both men and women. Where are they going wrong for women in particular?
2: There's multiple parts to a hip implant. There's a pelvic socket, and then there is a femoral head, which is usually a ball, and then there's a femoral stem. So they work together. Metal on metal implants are made of both metal, the thought being that they would last longer. But there were some challenges, and a lot of it became prevalent with women because of their different shapes and sizes. And what can happen is there's wearing, and they release little metal particles, and the immune system responded to those particles. And how our body responds to the medical device likely is different between the males and females, right? And this is an area that's growing. It's an area where people are finally recognizing that there are these differences. And some of those differences are because of our genes, right? The other factor is there's hormones. And so there were some very large lawsuits, a lot of big issues. The metal on metal implants have been removed from the market, although some people still have them, right? But it goes to show that had females been included, those issues probably would have come to light sooner rather than later, which would have benefited everybody.
0: Thank you to Laura Wells. So basically, Candice, the materials that medical devices are made from are just not always suitable for women's bodies. And I'm astounded by how severe this can be. Surgical meshes that erode and move into other organs, hip replacements that are literally breaking inside of women.
1: The issue of hip replacements really hits home for me. A couple of years ago, my mum actually underwent a hip replacement. So thankfully, she doesn't have the metal on metal implant because it wasn't very widely used in South Africa. But just to know that she might have had this and that there are other women out there who still have this is actually really concerning.
0: What's concerning to me is that many of the women who have these might not even necessarily know that they have this kind, and they certainly won't know the risks associated with them.
1: Exactly, because it wasn't even explained to them, I bet. It wasn't even considered a risk.
0: Yeah.
1: So I did look into hip implants myself, and I came across something called hip resurfacing. Basically, it's an alternative to a total hip replacement where instead of removing the entire ball of the joint, the surgeon just reshapes the top of the thigh bone and puts on a metal cap at the top to fit into a new metal cap in the pelvis.
0: Let me just try and picture that in my head. So yeah, your hip is like, it's a ball and socket joint.
1: Exactly.
0: So if you can imagine, like, you're fitting your hand, one hand over a fist of your other hand. And so you just kind of take the top off the ball at the top of the thigh bone, you put a little bit of metal on, and you pop it into a hip, which has a new kind of joint there.
1: Exactly that. Exactly that. So this was often considered a really attractive option for younger active patients because it really preserves the natural bone a lot more, and it can mean better mobility, and you can have a more active lifestyle afterwards.
0: That's nice. But it is still like a metal on metal implant. So surely women are going to see the same issues that Laura told us about.
1: Well, those metal on metal complications would actually have applied here. But rather than redesigning the technology, the solution for years was simply not offered it to women, of course.
0: You know, I don't like it, but in a way, it is better than just putting implants into women and assuming the male data will apply to them.
1: Yeah, I get your point. I completely do get your point. You know, that was one of the shocking things to me from this interview, that medical devices can be grandfathered in when new regulations come along and then used in a completely, entirely new part of a woman's body without further testing. You're damned if you do and you're damned if you don't, quite frankly.
0: I was actually shocked to hear this, but thankfully, this does seem to be changing. So in the UK and the EU's latest medical device regulations, legacy devices that were previously approved under old regulations must meet the new stricter requirements now. And the funny thing is, this isn't just a women's issue. Regulation like this will help everyone. You're listening to Women Not Included for Discovery on the BBC World Service, where we explore the many ways the world is not designed for women. We've already discussed CPR mannequins without breasts, leaving women less likely to receive life-saving treatment, and implantable medical devices deteriorating inside women's bodies following a lack of testing. Women not being represented in the data for medical equipment is an issue we see again and again. But it doesn't just apply to patients. I want to turn now to the surgeons who may implant those devices. The tools surgeons use are considered medical devices. They go into a person's body. And Dr. Grainne Terrell, who carried out research into surgical tools at the School of Architecture and Product Design at the University of Limerick, says that they are not fit for female surgeons. In fact, much of the operating theatre isn't.
3: You can start off by looking at the room in general, like the operating bench would often be set to the tallest person in the room's height, so usually a man. And then we can look at a lot of the really traditional surgical tools, like forceps, scissors. They're sized for men's hands. And because they're so integrated globally into so many different procedures, that like changing a scissor size is going to have a big impact on manufacturing them everywhere. So that's kind of why they've stayed that size.
0: But your work specifically focuses on newer catheter-based tools, right? So tools which insert a flexible tube which can deliver medicine, or even like small medical devices.
3: Right. So I kind of specialize on cardiovascular catheter-based tools, but you know, there's obviously inherent comparisons across different disciplines that use catheter-based tools. I'm going to give the example of aortic valve implantations. When someone's aortic valve is diseased, it's not closing properly, so it's allowing a backflow of blood. The goal is to implant a new synthetic valve. So this valve is crimped down within the catheter. The catheter then feeds it all the way through the body. And then while the surgeon is operating on the handle at the faraway end, that can cause then reactions then to release the valve within the heart.
0: So you have a kind of catheter, a guide wire, and a handle that's operating the tool at the end of the wire.
3: Yeah, there can be multiple guide wires as well. It can get very complex.
0: Okay, there's a lot going on here, and it's a very delicate operation. How do the physical differences between the male surgeons and female surgeons come into play when using this kind of tool?
3: We're looking at things like hand size, grip strength capability, and height. So the handles, if those are too large, that significantly lowers the amount of grip strength someone can apply to it. So if a woman has a smaller hand, she's not getting as much surface area onto that handle to get a proper grip around, then it can really increase the amount of force and energy she's exerting to just push it through the body. There's kind of anecdotal evidence of, well, if you can't do this task because the grip strength is too high and you're having to use two hands, if you can't do this with one hand, you're not going to keep up with your male peers. I had an interventional surgeon tell me for a certain task, she has to, even if she's the primary operator, so, you know, she's in charge of the entire thing, she has to stop and ask her second operator, who's often male, to swap with her to do this task. That's probably a little maybe embarrassing for her, I'm not sure. And then for certain procedures when we're going in to access the artery, the standard is to go in at a 45 degree angle. You can imagine if the table is set quite high and someone is shorter, their elbow is going to be deviating quite high up. Like I have seen a woman's elbow up above her head to get that angle in. That again can have implications for pain, strain, maybe missing out on work due to that.
0: So there are long-term injury health effects to this.
3: Yeah, exactly. And for surgeons, they're often doing long hours, repetitive hours. And there's that aspect of they're in charge of someone's well-being. There's the pressure of this job has to be done properly. And you can't, you know, say, oh, well, I need a break now because my shoulder's sore.
0: I mean, that brings in another aspect of this. You know, when the tools aren't designed properly for the surgeon, does that increase risk for the patient too?
3: For sure. If the handle isn't suitably fit to the surgeon's hand size, there's a risk of then slippage or something like this, which can risk maybe puncture.
0: And at the start, you mentioned, you know, scissors, tables, older, well-established tools that are very difficult to change because they are ubiquitous. But, you know, the equipment you're talking about, they are reasonably new. They are still being updated. Why are these not suited to female surgeons?
3: It takes a lot of resources to gather data which will inform the design of these devices. So we call it anthropometric data, measurements of the body. The large data sets that we have access to, a lot of those are military data sets. So the US Army have run multiple studies where they're trying to size up their military in terms of what size protective clothing do they need. So those are really useful data sets, but they have inherent bias because it often ends up being a predominantly male data set. There's a very large study on hand grip strength done in 2016, and men in Europe, they had a 50 kilogram grip strength, but then women in Southeast Asia have a 22 kilogram grip strength. So we need to be considering a more global user group.
0: So Grainne told me that surgical tools and even entire operating environments have been built around a male body, a male average. And that mismatch is putting a lot of strain on women surgeons. And that can be their health, it can be their career progression, and astoundingly, even patient safety.
1: Imagine having to say, okay, I'm going to get to this part now. Please, can you come and do this part for me? Because I can't do it because I'm a female.
0: It's just, it's very demoralizing.
1: Yeah.
0: You know, surgery is an incredibly competitive field. One study I saw in the British Medical Journal found that over half of female surgeons had faced discrimination. It also found that women were less likely to receive formal mentorship and that there was a lack of flexibility in work hours, which becomes harder for women with childcare needs that often fall on them. In the grand scheme of things, poorly designed tools are, you know, a drop in the bucket, but it's just like such an unnecessary barrier in an already difficult field.
1: I mean, the other thing that I found really interesting from the interview was the army data. The fact that actually in the army, it's all male-dominated data. So it comes back to this concept of actually even the data that's officially being collected is not really considering women at all.
0: I find it wild that the data we're collecting for medical devices is coming from the US military. Like, that is fascinating.
1: Imagine. Slightly off topic, Ellen, but I mean, recently I bought a pair of pruning shears. And although they didn't have specific pruning shears for women and men, I was actually pleasantly surprised to see that they did have a pruning shear for a larger hand size and a pruning shear for a smaller hand size, which I thought at the time was quite pretty considerate. So,
0: I mean, as we heard from Grainne, this might not be enough for all tools if, like, there is a height difference to consider or a grip strength difference to consider. Although I feel like you'll probably be fine with just a different size pruning shear.
1: Yeah, they've worked for me so far. I'm okay for now.
0: Good. And I'm glad that you bring up that you've seen an example of a tool being catered to a more diverse audience, because that's an important part of what we want to do on this program. Yes, there are problems in the design of medical equipment, but there are also people who want to change that and are taking action. So Grainne Terrell is one of them. She wants to improve the tools for female surgeons, although the first step for this was just finding data that actually represented women.
3: The number of women in surgery is low. So it's about 27% in the US anyway. That means there are less women to get specific data from. But if we're just looking at women in general, like, we can just gather large data sets of women.
0: And that's what you're doing, right? Or have been doing. What has your research been looking at?
3: I ran a study that was just focused on gathering women's data. So I actually traveled to Chicago to the International Society of Women Vascular Surgeons, who kindly let me gather their data. And I was able to gather their grip strength, their height, their arm measurements, their hand measurements. And then I also related this to their hand applied forces for simulated use scenarios. So I was looking at different angles, different handle diameter sizes, and the different grasps that they would use commonly during surgery that we might not have existing data to go on of what are suitable, comfortable forces.
0: How do you actually gather this data? Like, what tools are you using for that?
3: I was using piezo-resistive sensors that are very small, applying these to surgical gloves so that we're maintaining a level of realism. And I had a custom test rig that was, we could alter the angle, we could alter, quickly exchange different handle sizes and designs, and then I could prescribe specific grasps that were specific to procedures. And they were very happy to have us there gathering data. And it was quite validating that they could confirm, yes, we do need someone to redesign these devices. They are not comfortable. And they were very happy participants and wanted their data to be gathered.
0: And what's the result of the work? And will this data be available to everyone?
3: Yeah, it will be open access published for sure. because that's the point, is like, we want this data to be implemented in, whether it's device design by, you know, biomedical companies, researchers, practitioners, even the surgeons themselves find this data informative in terms of their own practice and keeping themselves safe. So I was able to make force recommendations, so capping the user applied forces for certain tasks and grips. And we could say, well, if you're designing to the 5th to 95th percentile user, and that means the 5th percentile female to the 95th percentile male, not just the 5th to the 95th percentile male, which is often the case, I'm able to say, this is what the 5th percentile female's comfortably applied user force was for this specific task, which is, it was looking at catheter-based cardiovascular procedures, but these are probably applicable across a range of other procedures as well.
0: Grainne Terrell there, improving surgeons' lives one handle at a time. So it probably won't surprise you, Candice, or anyone listening, but better data is the starting point for better design. And potentially even more importantly than that, as Grainne said, that data has to be accessible to all so that it can actually be implemented.
1: And the data needs to have global representation.
0: What I really like about this is that it's a rising tide lifts all boats situation. Better design tools won't just help female surgeons, but men who don't fit that standard male average. And I think this is true across all medical equipment, including the stuff that goes into patients, like implantable devices.
1: Exactly. You know, something that I want to flag, though, is that the difference in this area versus the implantable medical devices is that female surgeons have more of an opportunity to advocate for themselves versus females undergoing surgery who are following the advice of doctors and a medical industry which doesn't always have their data or their interest in mind.
0: Yeah, it's a very good point. And regulation is an important part of protecting patients. But there are also people in the patient's corner, right? Laura Wells, who we talked to earlier at Queen's University, isn't just writing about how medical devices have failed women. She's also doing something about it in her lab.
2: So we look at how a male or female immune cell responds to materials. We look at mesh and how cells will respond to different types of mesh and different changes we could make to the mesh. So we hope that we can understand what matters and how we can make a change so that we can make better devices and better options for women.
0: Oh, excellent. So you're actually in the lab with cells growing, female cells or male cells, and then you're putting the materials in with them and seeing how they react. Is that the idea?
2: Yes, with and without hormones. So we try and understand the whole rainbow of responses that can happen. And then we try and use that information in our chemistry part of our lab to make new and better devices.
0: That brings us to the end of the show. We've heard how medical training equipment, implantable devices, and surgical tools have too often been built around a default male body, leaving women less protected as patients and less supported as clinicians. But slowly, that blind spot is being exposed with new data, fresh research, and growing pressure to rethink design. Huge thank you to Candice Bailey for joining and bringing your perspective.
1: Thanks, Ella. Thanks for having me.
0: Women Not Included for Discovery on the BBC World Service was presented and produced by me, Ella Hubber, with additional production support from Elliot Prince. 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
6: This is Alex Ritson with the newsroom. US anger as the UK prepares sanctions over Israel's settlements in the West Bank.
7: Why put this kind of pressure on Israel? Is the UK also putting the same kind of very strong sanction on North Korea, on China, on Russia?
6: Donald Trump threatens to stop the sale of Canadian Bombardier jets to the US as Ottawa's so-called dollar-for-dollar retaliatory tariffs come into force. Another high-profile art theft in France, this time four paintings by Renoir worth millions of dollars. The boss of a major chip maker predicts AI is poised to eradicate cancer. And looking back in anger.
8: I just don't see myself on stage with Liam. I don't really want to be going back with the tension. Will it fall apart again?
6: Unseen footage about what life was really like during the Oasis reunion. First, the very latest world news.
9: BBC News with David Harper. The authorities in Saudi Arabia say that operations at some of its energy facilities have had to be halted after drone and missile attacks by the Iranian-backed Houthis in Yemen. The Saudis say that more than 70 people have been wounded. Targets include the King Khalid Military Air Base, Abha International Airport, and facilities belonging to the state-owned oil giant Aramco. Our global affairs reporter Sebastian Usher says it comes after days of heavy battles in Yemen, where a Saudi-led coalition is fighting the Iranian-backed Houthis.
10: There are pro-government forces which are backed by the Saudis and have Saudi air support, which are battling the Houthis in several areas in Yemen. The Houthis launched an assault towards coastal areas, towards Abab al-Mandab, to tighten control of that. Back on Thursday, in a counter-move, these pro-government forces have been attacking Houthi forces pretty much all over the place. And the reports we're getting is they're making quite serious gains in doing that.
9: The British government is to announce a ban on goods produced in Israeli settlements in the occupied West Bank in what's been framed as a move to bolster support for a two-state solution. The Israeli president, Isaac Herzog, has said that if taken, the decision will be on the wrong side of history. The US ambassador to Israel has warned there may be a response from the federal or state governments. President Volodymyr Zelensky says overnight Russian attacks across Ukraine were aimed at causing as much harm to life as possible. He said two people had been killed and at least 10 injured as the Russians used missiles and jet-powered drones. Abdujalil Abdurasulov reports from Kyiv.
11: The air raid alert continued through most of the night and into the morning. Ukraine's emergency services say that about 50 buildings and facilities were hit during the attack. Among them are residential buildings, a school, and a petrol station. A market in the southern city of Odessa was also damaged during the strikes. In addition, Russian drones hit two passenger trains. Moscow has confirmed they carried out the attack, but the strikes, they say, focused on military targets only.
9: Australia will give people the option of switching off computer algorithms that push content into their social media feeds as part of proposed laws aimed at improving online safety. If the new rules are approved, Australia would have the world's toughest policy on algorithmic feeds and follow the country's pioneering ban on social media for under-16s. Opponents have raised concerns about possible censorship. Those in favour of the move say technology fuels the prevalence of sexual violence in Australia. The BBC asked these people in Sydney what they thought of the policy.
12: I would definitely turn it off.
13: I think it's a little bit weird if they turn it off. I want to see, like, what this algorithm has catered towards me.
14: Don't necessarily think that I'd like my algorithm completely turned off. I don't know if there's any way to turn the algorithm down so it's not so intense.
15: I think it's a pretty good idea.
9: World News from the BBC. Nepal is working to restore road links to communities cut off by the mudslides and floods that devastated much of the country 2 weeks ago. Both China and India are offering temporary Bailey bridges, but until roads are repaired, many can't be put in place. The search continues for people missing at hydropower stations, and Prime Minister Belendra Shah has promised there will be no let-up in rescue operations. The Hungarian foreign minister says 10 Russian diplomats have been expelled from the country for engaging in so-called unacceptable activities. Onita Urban has said the move was to protect Hungary's security and did not mean Budapest was breaking diplomatic ties with Moscow. She added necessary dialogue would continue. The president of the European Commission has described the large turnout for the funeral of the convicted war criminal Ratko Mladic in Serbia's capital Belgrade on Monday as shocking and regrettable. Ursula von der Leyen said she was particularly troubled by the presence of senior Serbian officials and said it could undermine the country's plans to join the European Union. Mladic died in prison last month after being convicted of genocide, war crimes and crimes against humanity. Two works of art have been stolen from the Renoir Museum in Cagnes-sur-Mer in southern France. The mayor said the thieves broke into the gallery early on Tuesday and took off with four pieces. Hugh Schofield reports.
16: The museum's alarm sounded shortly before 6 o'clock in the morning, and within minutes, police were at the scene. Two individuals had broken into the museum. According to local newspaper reports, the four works that were removed are all original Renoir, including two portraits of women and one of his young son, Claude. The museum was created in the house where Renoir spent the last years of his life, on a hill overlooking the Mediterranean. Museum security in France has become a major source of concern, especially after the heist at the Louvre in Paris a year ago, from where a large collection of historic jewellery is still missing.
9: Our correspondent Hugh Schofield reporting. And that's the latest BBC News.
6: Hello, this is Alex Ritson with the newsroom. The UK government is expected to announce a ban on goods from Israeli settlements in the next few hours as part of what it calls a comprehensive reset of policies. Settlements are illegal under international law. Those in the occupied West Bank have expanded rapidly under the current Israeli government, which says it plans to bury the idea of a Palestinian state. At the same time, settler violence against Palestinians has surged to what the UN says is an all-time high. Our Middle East correspondent Yoland Nell reports from the Jordan Valley on what a settlement goods ban could mean.
17: On a sweltering day, Israeli settlers splash in a pool at a Jordan Valley archaeological site. It was filled this summer by diverting the water supply for a nearby Palestinian village in the occupied West Bank. At the start of the year, the last of some 600 Palestinian Bedouins packed up their belongings and fled from nearby Ras Ain al-Orja. They'd endured years of attacks by violent settlers. The UK calls what's happening across the West Bank appalling settler terrorism. The Foreign Secretary Ed Miliband says new Israeli plans to expand settlements illegal under international law mark the crossing of a red line. He plans to reset policy.
18: This government will not acquiesce in the destruction of the two-state solution. Yeah. We will act, and I will set out a comprehensive set of measures in the coming weeks.
17: I'm in the Jordan Valley to find out if one expected measure, a British ban on settlement produce, could make a difference. The main road here is dotted with date palms. Their juicy fruits are the main export crop from this region for Israeli settlers and Palestinians. About half the palms have no fruits, complains Abdul Halim Abu Omar in Al-Orja village. It's because we lack water. Palestinians say Israel denies them a fair share of resources. This year, the farmer has few dates that are fit to show local exporter Moman Sinokrot, who sells to the UK. Moman believes ending trade with settlements could curb settlement growth.
19: Settlers are very active in the Jordan Valley and increasingly active, and they are not obeying any laws or rules or anything, even from the Israel army itself. They are going to the fields of the growers, they are stealing from them, and they are controlling more and more land.
17: Palestinians want this wide swathe of fertile land along the West Bank's border with Jordan as part of their own hoped-for state. But Israeli date farmer Avigdor Arbel is confident that Israel will never give it up. He's lived in a settlement here for more than 50 years and dismisses the impact of any UK ban on his goods.
15: As soon as we have a situation of pressure and boycotts, we always break out and look for other markets. So, I believe that if we get to a situation when there's no place to sell my fruits in Europe, we'll find other markets.
17: Already, Israel's Foreign Secretary Gideon Saar is threatening retaliation for any UK ban.
20: I want to say just one thing. If Britain acts against the State of Israel will act against Britain.
17: Several other European countries have already banned trade with settlements, saying it's a legal obligation. But Britain's expected action is now putting a heavy strain on relations with Israel.
6: Ilan Nell. The expected announcement by the UK government comes after Israel opened up tenders for the construction of some 1,200 settlement homes in a strategically important area east of Jerusalem. As we heard there, Israel is threatening retaliation. What about the US, Israel's closest ally then? What will that do and how will it respond? The US ambassador to Israel is Mike Huckabee. He says, without a doubt, there will be repercussions.
7: I just don't think maybe the Brits are thinking through the implications of this policy they're about to enact, because when they do, are they willing, and I'm going to use the expression again, are they willing to find 25% of their pharmaceuticals somewhere else? Are they willing to stop doing business with a number of U.S. states in which they currently have commerce? Because that's what's going to happen.
6: I asked our UK political correspondent, Rob Watson, why the British government is hardening its policy against illegal Jewish settlements in the West Bank now.
21: Why now, Alex? For foreign policy reasons and domestic politics reasons. To take the foreign policy one quickly first, that is because, as you were just saying, the announcement of a tender for further settlements just east of Jerusalem. The domestic politics reason is that the governing Labour Party has been losing left-wing, younger voters and Muslim voters to the Green Party, which is a very anti-Israel party. And given that there is a by-election coming up, one of those special elections where the Greens are a strong challenger to Labour, and given that the Labour Party's annual conference is coming up, there were very strong domestic political reasons to act.
6: Yeah, the measures concern a ban on a relatively small quantity of mainly agricultural products. Is this a symbolic gesture? And is it worth the impact that, if what Mike Huckabee was saying in that clip there is correct, suggesting it will provoke in the US?
21: It's a very good question. I mean, there is, of course, a danger that this is a symbolic gesture. It doesn't have any effect whatsoever on Israeli policy, number one. That, two, it does bring retribution from the United States. And thirdly, that it doesn't actually satisfy those voters in Britain who would like an even harder line on Israel from the British government. But I guess the British government has decided that on balance, this is the line it wants to take.
6: In the UK, the opposition Conservatives have condemned this as performative posturing. How much impact will this measure have?
21: Well, the argument of the Conservatives and other critics is that the danger in the policy is that you end up emboldening the right in Israeli politics. And if European governments like the British government would like to see a change of government in Israel, it's maybe not very smart, and that it threatens cooperation with Israel, important cooperation over intelligence and security sharing arrangements. So that is the argument against it. I mean, again, what the British government would counter with is saying, look, you know, it is our policy to try and oppose anything that would derail a two-state solution, and that we are in line with other European countries.
6: Our UK political correspondent, Rob Watson. In the latest high-profile art theft to hit French museums, a number of paintings have been stolen from the former home of the Impressionist painter Pierre-Auguste Renoir. It follows a heist at the Louvre Museum in Paris last year, when historic jewellery dubbed the French crown jewels were stolen, and most of the items remain missing. Our Paris correspondent Hugh Schofield is on the case. Hugh, first of all, just tell us what happened in this case at the Renoir Museum in the south of France.
2: Yes, this is a museum in near Nice, Cagnes-sur-Mer, the last home of Renoir. He died in 1919. It's been a museum since the 60s and contains a number of his paintings. And overnight, well, actually very early in the morning, about between 5 and 6 o'clock in the morning, two men broke in. They apparently were well equipped in gloves and in combat fatigues. They knew what they were doing, says the mayor. They got broke into the museum. Immediately the alarm went off. They had to make a very quick getaway. They took four paintings, but abandoned in their haste two of them in the grounds of the museum, and two are still missing. And they are original Renoir paintings, so they're worth an awful lot of money, but will not be sellable on the open market because they're very famous pictures.
3: Yeah. What is it about museum security in France?
2: Well, I think you've got to distinguish perhaps between the Louvre, where, you know, is possibly the most famous museum in the world, where everyone expects there to be an extremely high standard of security, which was clearly lacking for the heist a year ago. And, you know, this very, very rich and extensive network of smaller museums around the country. I would class the Renoir Museum as a kind of middle-ranking museum, but, I mean, below that, there are millions, well, hundreds, thousands of small museums in France, which are very, very exposed and which are now being targeted more and more by unscrupulous thieves. Here, quite clearly, the place was targeted, but they will argue that their system of security actually functioned. And, you know, I think they're fairly confident that they will catch these people because they really only had 5 minutes in there before the police were on their tail.
3: As you say, hard to sell, but perhaps they were stolen to order, briefly.
2: Well, I think that must be the case. I mean, you can't sell these things. They're famous pictures. So it must be a kind of prestigious thing ordered by some high-up gangster who wants to be able to boast to his cronies because there's not much else he's going to be able to do with them.
3: Hugh, thank you. Hugh Schofield in Paris. This is the newsroom from the BBC World Service. Fighting has escalated between Saudi Arabia and the Iran-backed Houthi group. Attacks on Saudi energy facilities and infrastructure have left more than 70 people wounded. The Houthis' military spokesperson Yahya Sari gave this statement after the attack.
22: The Yemeni armed forces carried out a broad and extensive military operation targeting the Aramco company and the King Khalid airbase with tens of ballistic missiles and drones. Thanks to God, the strikes were accurate and direct, causing significant damage to those facilities. The Yemeni armed forces hold the criminal Saudi enemy responsible for the escalation.
3: Saudi Arabia has been supporting Yemen's internationally recognised government against the Houthis. Saudi authorities and official media said the strikes caused fires and temporary shutdowns. It was one of the worst attacks by the Houthis since the four-year truce in Yemen's civil war unravelled in July after the US-Israel war on Iran. Our global affairs reporter, Sebastian Usher, joins me live. Sebastian, a really significant attack. Why now?
23: I mean, it's significant in its extent. If it's significant within the terms of what goes on between the Saudis and the Houthis and the whole Yemen conflict, I mean, it goes back and forth. It's very difficult to gauge quite where that's going. I'm have to see how the Saudis respond to this. They've said that they will respond firmly. One assumes that will be the case. But this has happened just as there's been very heavy fighting in Yemen over the past few days. Now, it's all really the contagion, as you were saying there, I think, essentially from the Iran war. That's led... I mean, the Houthis, you know, are semi-independent. They're not just the poor of the Iranians. But the way they have tried to close off this second major waterway, the Bab al-Mandeb Strait, which is off the coast of Yemen, to Saudi vessels, which are using it as an alternative to the Strait of Hormuz, has been significant. It has led, as I say, to both the showdown with the Saudis again, which I think we will see, obviously, that develop. But also, it's destabilised the situation in Yemen. And again, as you were saying in your introduction there, has meant that the dormant conflict has reignited inside Yemen itself.
3: And oil prices already on the up as a result.
23: Absolutely, because as we're saying here, I mean, this is very much, as far as the Houthis are concerned, the key element of it with the Saudis is to close down that oil export route. Now, the Saudis do have other ways of getting oil out if that were to be the case, but nervousness, of course, in the oil markets will increase every time you see something like this. And part of a things that have led to this latest escalation inside Yemen was an assault that the Houthis launched last Thursday towards coastal areas which abut the Bab al-Mandeb Strait, which if they took control of that, of course, it would give them greater control of the Bab al-Mandeb Strait, and essentially they could possibly close the whole thing down. So there's that element. But briefly, within the fighting in Yemen, what we're hearing at the moment, of course, there isn't that much independent reporting, but the pro-government forces backed by Saudi Arabia are staging quite a strong response to the Houthis, that they have taken towns, that there is momentum behind them at the moment. The big question is whether that will continue, whether that will change the equation in Yemen. And one other thing, I don't know if listeners, viewers are aware of this, but there was an agreement that the Saudis, a defence pact that they signed just a few days ago called the Mecca Alliance with Turkey and Pakistan. Now, essentially, Turkey and Pakistan should be coming to the Saudis' aid if they're in this kind of situation. That would change things, of course, enormously. At the moment, that does seem unlikely.
3: Sebastian, thank you. Sebastian Usher. The boss of one of the world's leading computer chip makers is predicting artificial intelligence is poised to cause a revolution in healthcare. René Haas of Arm Holdings has been speaking to our economics editor, Faisal Islam.
0: Drugs can take 20 years to be developed. 95% of those R&D efforts fail. Yeah. AI is going to not only shorten the amount of time that those drugs can be invented, it's going to shorten the amount of time that you test them. You'll start to replace some human trials with AI. But more importantly, you'll find a cure for cancer that today, you and I, other humans, not in our lifetimes. I believe in our lifetime, AI will help cure cancer.
1: So this is your company that's built on science, but it will transform science.
0: Absolutely.
1: As well.
0: Absolutely.
1: I want to start pretty big, right? What does the world look like in 10 years' time because of AI?
0: I do think in 10 years, we will see physical AI, robotics in a very large way, whether it's around manufacturing, cleaning services, security, infrastructure, manning building bridges, doing repairs. We will see.
1: So as people talk about robots and they're not you're to the sci-fi future of actual robots.
0: Absolutely, 100%. Robots prior to AI were built for a certain purpose. You see them in factories today. They install a tire in a factory or inside a distribution area. They're the forklifts that move up and down. With artificial intelligence, these robots can see, learn, and essentially be reprogrammed for new tasks. So in the service industry, the robot that was programmed to make a bed can now make a bed, but can also learn how to arrange the towels in a room or clean the dustbins or whatever you want to go off and do. We need to get the costs down. We need to be able to get them to be lighter, faster. But that's just an engineering cost issue that we're going to get our hands around.
1: And what about in your home life? How would you advise people use it with their children? And some concerns as well as some opportunities there.
0: Yeah, you know, for people who say, gosh, you know, AI is going to replace humans and it's going to replace jobs and knowledge work, AI is going to be there, period. We know that. And yeah, that's for all things we have talked about. So I would tell anyone who's talking to their kids, or in my case, grandkids, learn it, embrace it, and become comfortable with it. Because ultimately, AI is a utility that's going to allow us to be more productive and effective. So don't be afraid of it.
3: René Haas of Arm Holdings. Next, following the collapse of trade negotiations between the US and Canada last month, Canadian retaliatory tariffs on various American goods have come into effect. Ottawa says it's matching Washington's latest tariffs dollar for dollar, and the dispute may be widening. President Trump has now threatened to stop Canadian aircraft maker Bombardier selling planes in the US unless it manufactures them there. I asked our international business correspondent Theo Leggett what products would be affected by the new Canadian tariffs.
23: A whole gamut of products, really. I mean, we're looking at American milk, perfume, video games, machine goods, washing machines, fridges, jackets, T-shirts, all sorts of things. But the way that the Canadians have done their retaliation is it's, in a sense, it's deliberately unprovocative. It's retaliation, but it's proportional retaliation. So, as they say, they're going dollar for dollar, rate for rate, with the tariffs on $20 billion worth of Canadian exports that the White House imposed tariffs on a couple of weeks ago. So, at the moment, you have this standoff, which is the latest salvo in an ongoing trade war that's been going on for about 18 months. There were negotiations, as you say, through the summer, which were designed to put an end to all of that. Those negotiations were coming close to an end. It was thought that a deal would be reached, and at the last moment, they broke down. And what we have now is retaliation and an escalation of rhetoric that seems to show no sign of ending.
3: Yeah, Donald Trump making these threats against the Canadian aircraft maker Bombardier. Will Canada be matching those dollar for dollar?
23: Well, you have to ask whether the Americans will actually impose tariffs or any other sort of sanctions on Bombardier. I mean, Bombardier is not the company it once was that used to build regional jets and even at one point was trying to take on the likes of Boeing and Airbus with its C-Series aircraft. It's smaller than that now. It predominantly makes regional and business jets and also some military hardware. Now, it doesn't make the planes in America, but it does make a lot of components there, and a lot of US jobs do actually rely on Bombardier. So whether it would be in the US interest to sanction Bombardier is very much open to question.
3: Despite the rhetoric, though, most trade between the two countries, which are enormous trading partners, is still tariff-free.
23: Yeah, I mean, Canada does 70% of its trade with the United States. That trade is worth about $411 billion US dollars. The tariffs are on less than 5% of that. Likewise, going the other way, US exports to Canada, the tariffs will affect about 6%. So, yes, in overall terms, it's pretty small beer. And if you look at the average tariff rates that Canada pays, they're about level with what the UK is being charged by the US. That kind of level. But it's where the effect of these tariffs will fall. Who's likely to be affected? And it is, you know, in the case of US tariffs on Canada, it's Canadian manufacturers. And in the case of Canadian tariffs on the US, it targets people in Midwestern states that may turn out to be crucial in November's midterm elections.
3: Our international business correspondent, Theo Leggett. To the English rock band Oasis now, who after 16 years of not performing, took to the stage again last year.

0: That was how it sounded, and we're about to see how it all unfolded behind the scenes in a new documentary.
1: The way it finished, unacceptable.
2: It didn't sit right with me, man.
3: I just don't see myself on stage with Liam. I don't really want to be going back with the tension. Will it fall apart again?
0: Stephen Knight is the writer and producer of the documentary Oasis, Don't Look Back in Anger. Anna Foster asked him how it all worked out.
4: Because it's the first documentary I've ever made, so I'm not in charge of it. I'm not in control. I don't know where it's heading. But as an act of faith, I sort of said to everybody involved, we have to assume this is going to work. We have to assume they're going to come together, that this is going to be about reconciliation.
5: Because that was never a guarantee, was it?
4: Never a guarantee, but that's what we set out to tell that story. Fortunately, that's what happened. But when I met Noel and Liam at the very beginning of this, they had such a burning desire for this to work that I sort of had no doubt that they were going to see it through. But I had no idea how emotional and profound this journey was going to be, because it's not just about these two brothers. It's about a lot more than that.
5: Yeah. One of the reasons I'm really excited to see it is because when they first announced the tour, I thought, oh, I'm not sure, do I want to go back to my teenage years? And I think they almost, in the same way, they didn't realise what it would become in the end, that journey.
4: That is absolutely true. When I first met Noel, and I'm sort of looking for, because I've been invited to do this, and I was sort of quite shocked to be asked to do it, but Liam and Noel wanted me to do it. So I said yes, and then when I met Noel, he said that they were not expecting the tidal wave of interest in buying tickets. And so what they realised was, this isn't just the people who loved it originally. There's a whole new generation that,
5: there is,
4: for whatever reason, have found this music and found the words and found the feeling that Oasis give. And so my question then for the documentary was, let's find out why that has happened. And that's what this film is about.
0: Stephen Knight, the writer and producer of the Oasis documentary, Don't Look Back in Anger. And the culture pages of our website have got three Oasis stories on them today. One of them, striking images of their tour, their comeback tour at the Abbey Road Awards. Take a look.
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2: BBC News with Chris Aldridge. The authorities in Saudi Arabia say that operations at some of its energy facilities have had to be halted after drone and missile attacks by the Iranian-backed Houthis in Yemen. The Saudis say that more than 70 people were wounded at several locations. Britain's government is to announce a ban on goods produced in Israeli settlements in the occupied West Bank, in what's been framed as a move to bolster support for a two-state solution. The Israeli President Isaac Herzog has said that if taken, the decision will be on the wrong side of history. Australia will give people the option of switching off computer algorithms that push content into their social media feeds as part of proposed laws aimed at improving online safety, as far as the country's pioneering ban on social media for children. An American organisation that analyses land temperature says the section of mountain whose collapse triggered the devastating floods in Nepal and China had recently been exceptionally warm. Berkeley Earth estimated the temperatures on the glacier averaged 5 degrees Celsius for the 5 days leading up to the collapse. President Volodymyr Zelensky says a meeting between Russian, Ukrainian and US negotiators could happen as soon as this month. He was speaking to reporters after US envoys visited Moscow and Kiev over the weekend. The Hungarian foreign minister says 10 Russian diplomats have been expelled from the country for engaging in so-called unacceptable activities. Anita Orban said the move was to protect Hungary's security and did not mean Budapest was breaking diplomatic ties with Moscow. Thieves have broken into a museum in southern France dedicated to the Impressionist painter Pierre-Auguste Renoir, stealing two works of art worth millions of dollars. Officials said the perpetrators fled after alarms alerted police. They made off with four paintings, but two were abandoned as they rushed from the scene. BBC News.
3: When you think of Dubai, what do you imagine? Let me guess, luxury hotels, endless shopping malls, sun-soaked beaches, gleaming towers, five-star restaurants, essentially a resort-style oasis in the middle of the desert, right? Well, earlier this year, that image seemed to come crashing down. The thing is, Dubai is part of the United Arab Emirates, a little country in the Gulf that has built a reputation on being safe and luxe. It's also just south of Iran, near the Strait of Hormuz. And when the United States and Israel launched their war against Iran back in late February, the UAE became the target of Iran's retaliation. The UAE has close ties with the US, and in the past few years, it's been cooperating more with Israel, too. And during this war, it has been attacked by Iran more times than any other nation, including Israel. For years, Dubai has been a place that promised safety, security, and stability. But has that promise fallen apart? From the BBC, I'm Asma Khalid in Washington, D.C. And today on The Global Story, 6 months after the war began, whatever happened to brand Dubai?
4: I'm Samir Hashmi. I'm an independent journalist based here in Dubai. I cover the Gulf region. I used to be the BBC's Middle East correspondent based in Dubai until last year, but now I'm independent.
3: Well, Samir Hashmi, welcome to The Global Story. You live and report in Dubai. And in late February, when the United States and Israel began attacking Iran, we saw Iran very quickly retaliate. And it began by specifically aiming a lot of missiles and drones at the United Arab Emirates. And Samir, sitting here in Washington, you know, I certainly saw the images, the image, say, of a luxury hotel on fire. We saw these social media videos.
5: I'm actually so scared. I'm in JDC right now, and I can see... Oh, no.
3: Expats who thought they were living their best lives.
6: Right now, I'm in Dubai. This is my house. There have been missiles for the last 20 hours.
7: We have just

0: been hit by a drone. It stinks of oil in here. I didn't even finish my cup of tea.
1: Well, that got my heart racing. What a time to be alive, eh?
2: There was this one video in particular on social media that struck a nerve with people.
3: Not meant to be happening here. We're supposed to be in the safest place. Like, please just stop.
2: And I want to understand from you, Samir, why were these images or these videos so disorienting to people around the world?
4: We have to take a step back and talk about what was Dubai's perception globally.
2: Yes.
4: Before the war started. So Dubai was considered as the safe oasis, a hub for tourism, business, luxury hotels. This was a picture that was painted globally about Dubai, which was partly true, of course. Travel and lifestyle influencers, they projected a lifestyle of opulence, that they're living in these fancy villas, going to the beachside for a swim, going to these five-star, seven-star hotels, and that somehow projected the image of Dubai. Some of it is true, some of it is not, Asma.
2: Yeah, I was going to say, Samir, do you live in a fancy villa? I mean, that is the image we always see of Dubai. I was like, show us your crib.
4: Unfortunately, no. But that's the case for most of the city, actually, Asma. I think what these influencers show or project is not even 1% of Dubai's population. Why was it glaring?
2: Yeah.
4: The images that were coming out? Because Dubai has never been under attack. Even when there was a war in 1990-91, which was the Gulf War, Saddam Hussein's Iraq invaded Kuwait at that point of time. And a lot of countries in this region, the Gulf region, including Saudi Arabia, were under attack. And I was a child living in Saudi Arabia at that time, so I witnessed that war as well. Even at that point of time, Dubai never came under attack. Even if this region has seen turmoil, Dubai has always remained this safe place, isolated, insulated. So when people saw those images of the luxury hotel on the Palm Island, which is one of the poshest areas here, coming under attack, or some of the commercial buildings, some of the civilian areas, the Dubai airport, the Dubai port, that was really glaring because people have always associated the word Dubai with safety, with luxury, with tourism, with a good lifestyle.
2: Was it a shock to you that Dubai was ensnared in this war? Did you see it as a safe haven?
4: I think it did come as a shock for many. I did witness myself drones and missiles that were being intercepted by the UAE government.
2: And there were a lot, though, Samir, right? I mean, I think the sheer scope of it, as I was prepping for this episode, it is staggering.
4: Well, that's right. In the first 2 months of the war, which is when the war started on 28th Feb, all the way until May, especially the first 2 months, March and April, drones, missiles, all kinds of missiles, 2,800, a little over that, were shot towards the UAE. So at one point of time, among all the attacks that we saw in this region, and when I say this region, this includes countries like Saudi Arabia, Qatar, Bahrain, Kuwait, more than 40% of the attacks or those missiles and drones were shot towards the UAE.
2: More than Israel as well.
4: Much more than Israel, because Israel is much further down from Iran. So Iran cannot shoot drone towards Israel. They can only launch cruise or ballistic missiles, which take much more time. And geographically, the UAE is just across the sea. It's really close for Iran to just shoot a drone that would just land on the UAE territory.
2: What was that like? What were the days and nights like?
4: I mean, it was quite staggering because usually when we think about conflict and war, it's like people, you know, fleeing their homes. That didn't happen. But you constantly had these alerts coming on your phone from the UAE government saying that the country is under attack and the Ministry of Defense is intercepting missiles. Glaring sound on your phone every day whenever the city or the country was under attack. And imagine everyone would get it on their phone at the same time. So if you're in a public place or you're in an office, everyone's phone suddenly starts buzzing. There were no shelter rooms as such.
2: Yeah, so what do you do if an alert comes through your phone?
4: I think in the first few weeks, people were getting away from the glass windows because a lot of buildings here in Dubai are built of glass. This happened, Asma, in the first 2 or 3 weeks. But then it changed. I think then people started getting used to it because, as I was saying, more than 2,800 projectiles being shot towards the UAE.
2: And most were intercepted, Samir, but some targets were hit, right? I mean, I recall hearing the airport was struck.
4: Yeah, more than 90%, according to the official figures from the military and the Ministry of Defense, more than 90% of them were intercepted successfully. But yeah, there were a number of locations, which includes civilian infrastructure like airports, Dubai and Abu Dhabi airports both.
2: Which is significant, Samir, no? Because I recall hearing that the Dubai airport is one of the most popular, well-transited airports in the world for international travel.
4: It's the busiest airport for international travelers in the world. In 2025, 95 million people passed through that airport.
2: Oh, wow.
4: Yeah, that was struck on a few occasions. Though officially, the government didn't confirm all those incidents. But yes, there were a number of videos, especially in the initial days that came out, which showed that the airport did come under attack, and due to which Dubai airport had to suspend flights or flight operations for a few hours. But even the Dubai port, Asma, because the Dubai port is one of the largest ports in the world, the largest in this region, a very important engine of the Dubai economy, because you have vessels coming, going and out for trading. So even that was, you know, a big shock.
2: It strikes me that some people come to Dubai for a luxe lifestyle. Other people might move there for legitimate economic opportunities. There are many versions of a Dubai life you can have. But I want to get a sense from you of why so many people want to uproot their lives and move to Dubai. It is a city full of people from all over the world.
4: Dubai, the figure right now, the latest data that's come out is 4.7 million people living in Dubai, out of which 60%, 60 to 65% are South Asians. When I say South Asian nationals, this includes Indians, Pakistanis, Bangladeshis who have relocated here. And then you also have people from other countries, like significant populations from Egypt, Philippines. It's an estimated figure across the UAE, 240,000 Brits. The Western expat population across the UAE is estimated to be about 500,000, predominantly South Asian diaspora. The local population of the UAE, when I say local population, as in the Emirati population, the UAE nationals are just about 10% of the population, which is why this country relies heavily on migrant workers or people, expatriates, to come and work here and keep this country moving. Now, the UAE does not give citizenship, unlike many Western countries. There's no straightforward pathway to get a passport or a nationality. Very few people get that. There are long-term visas now. People would come here, spend a few years, earn some good money, and go back to their home country. But for a lot of people, this has become a long-term home. Yes, there is a section of the population which is affluent, but that is a very small population. When I say affluent, like the millionaires, that population would be 2-3% of the overall population, or 4%, 5% max. And it is true, interestingly, after COVID, the UAE has become the number one country in terms of millionaire migration.
2: And what's the attraction?
4: The attraction is safety. The crime rate is very low. You will barely hear stories about people getting mugged on the streets, or, I mean, I've never heard that story, actually. I've never heard anyone getting mugged here. Yes, there are some petty crimes that have happened, but the rate is very low. And there are a lot of surveillance cameras across the city. It's one of the most underwatched city in that sense. Plus the lifestyle it offers. It's a very clean city. It's a very modern city. You can get all the convenience you want. The average salary of someone in Dubai, and there's no government data that comes out, so a lot of them are, you know, is based on these surveys that are done by institutions and things like that. The average salary is about $5,000, which is nowhere close to, let's say, someone who's projecting an image of opulence or luxury. But based on the surveys that come out, 60% of the population would be earning less than $1,500 a month in city, because a huge section of that are also blue-collar workers, and there's no minimum wage system in the country. So, you know, there's a lot of disparity. But nevertheless, having said that, there is 0% tax on your personal income.
2: Samir, if we can go back to the start of the war, when Iran first started aiming missiles at the UAE, there were some people sharing this all on social media. How did the Emirati government respond to those posts?
4: I think the initial 1 or 2 days, the government came out with statements asking people not to post these videos. Now, the thing is, Asma, that there are some rules and regulations here in the country, especially when it comes to social media, what you can post. The law is very clear. Anything that can be seen as disrespecting the country's sovereignty or the symbols or the institution or the supreme interest of the country or its society. Now, these are, you know, very broad terms. Or the culture, or the, you know, the national identity or the values. Or refrain from circulating information that may compromise national unity or social security or incite violence or panic. You know, these were the general rules. But I think what happened during the war is, because of the videos, the government came out and very categorically said that these videos are impacting the national security because it gives away sensitive information. In some cases, it's disseminating misinformation. Some of them are AI-generated videos, which is not true because some of them were actual real videos. But they really wanted to clamp down on the information that was going out, because they said that it could compromise national security. So that's
5: why. They essentially wanted the public to only share government information about the war and these strikes.
4: That's correct.
5: And, and they threatened legal action if people chose to, say, publish or share or circulate images of their own.
4: Yes, they did say that this could lead to imprisonment or a heavy fine. And a lot of people were detained. The figure, official figure, was about 375 people across the country were detained for different violations. Not all of them were detained for just posting videos, but a sizable of them were. There was one organization that claimed more than 20 Brits were detained, actually.
5: So can I pause and understand this a little bit? Because this just seems so normal in many environments, right? I've covered breaking news events here frequently in the United States. And if a moment of crisis happens, I think it is such a part of how we operate that people pull out their phones and they document what is happening.
4: You're right. It is an alien concept for many countries, because usually you have the freedom to pull out your phone and film anything, basically. I think what the challenge at the UAE and a large section of this region, it's not just the UAE, even countries like Saudi Arabia, Kuwait, Bahrain, all of them are autocracies. There's no democracy here. These are ruled usually by families, royal families, and they have an absolute say on what is published in the press, local press, and also the perception of what goes out publicly. So they try to manage perceptions of the country through keeping a strong hold on media as a whole. Mm-hmm. And when I say media, both social media as well as the mainstream media.
5: And those rules apply, you're saying, to individuals, social media videos, also journalists in Dubai. And so, Samir, I imagine many listeners are wondering, well, here we are, we're having this conversation with you as a journalist. Are you restrained in some capacity? I just want listeners to understand and understand this transparency we're having here with you.
4: So yes, there are some clear guidelines of how the press has to function. And they became even more strict during the war. It didn't happen with me personally, but I know a number of colleagues who are working for other international outlets that face a lot of pressure from the authorities because they were posting videos on the news stories.
5: Can I ask you then about these videos, right, Samir? Because you're saying that the port was hit and people shared images of that. But if I understood you correctly, you're saying the government did not acknowledge that, or at least initially did not acknowledge that.
4: I mean, the port came under attack a number of times. The videos were circulating, but the government did not come out and explicitly say whether the port was attacked or not. One thing they did continuously confirm was that every day, whenever there was an alert, they would give out the numbers, how many missiles were shot, how many did they intercept. They did give out the casualty numbers. So over 230 people were injured during the course of the war, and 13 people lost their lives. That is the figure that they gave out. And they did release photos and visuals of those who were injured, especially when the president went to meet them and things like that. But yeah, in terms of videos, they were quite strict.
5: And when you say they were quite strict, there were some people who were arrested. Have they been prosecuted?
4: That's a very tough question to answer, Asma, because the problem here is the courts and the police don't release any public data, or they don't comment on any specific cases. So if you as a journalist reach out to them, they will never give you an answer. And this is not because of the war. This is in general. I can't go to the court here and just sit in a hearing. I can't do that as a journalist. It's against the law. But what my understanding, Asma, is from my sources that I've been speaking to the government, that a number of these people that were detained were let off because the embassies and of these various countries
5: of their home countries,
4: they did not comment publicly, most of these countries, because I think that was a part of the understanding. But a lot of these cases were dropped and some people who were detained were let go. Because I think what was happening also, and I'm not trying to defend the UAE government here in any way, but the problem also was, which I also felt, that a lot of Western news publications, especially the tabloids, started running headlines how Dubai was under attack, how, you know, the bubble has burst, painting a picture which did not truly represent what was happening on the ground, because it gave a sense that there was this full blown out war and people were panicking and they were just trying to, you know, flee the country, and how Dubai's story was over.
5: I understand Dubai's story is not over, but some people were, certainly trying to leave in those early days.
4: Some people, yeah. I think that qualification is important. I myself have reported about it. I know people who left the city. They didn't leave the country for good. But if you look at the number of people, official data, the number of people who left the country during the war was only 61,000 out of a population of 4.7 million. So that's about 5% during the war. And now the population has gone back to that same level. The latest data that's come out in August, the population's actually slightly increased to what it was pre-war.
5: So it's in that context of the government professing national security concerns for clamping down on the sharing, you're saying, of videos or photos on social media. And yet shortly after that, I recall seeing this sort of wave of videos online.
6: Influencers from across the UAE, but particularly in Dubai, have taken to social media to post near identical videos.
7: Many people in the comments have remarked how many similar videos they've seen.
6: A near identical format, soundtrack, and even the stock footage involved in the videos.
5: It seemed to be showing a very similar counter message.
6: Now, they all follow the same pattern, the same template. They start with the content creator with a picture-perfect background of Dubai, featuring the caption,
7: "You live in Dubai, aren't you scared?
8: You live in Dubai, aren't you scared?
6: You live in Dubai, aren't you scared?"
5: And then it would show this montage of photos of Emirati authorities
7: adding, "No,
8: no, because I know who protects us.
5: No, because I know who protects us." I mean, who knows? I have a question of whether these were really organic or in some ways being promoted within Dubai. But we saw these images that all seem to be projecting a very similar message about the safety and security of Dubai. And how do you understand that?
4: Yeah, there was a lot of controversy around that video. I spoke to a number of people, Asma, within the government and also to a lot of influencers. I didn't find a single influencer who said that they were paid by anyone to put that video. The government sources told me that they have not sanctioned any campaign. However, I want to add here that there are a lot of influencers who are more aligned with the government, right? And that happens in a lot of countries. I come from India, I see that in India. It could be a case that there was a nudge from the government that maybe some of those influencers should put it out. But then I did see a number of people who are regular influencers, have nothing to do with the government, that started putting that video out. Now, I asked some of these influencers, why were they doing it if they're not getting paid? So I got mixed answers. I mean, I spoke to one influencer who was based here for about 10 to 15 years. And she said, I did it because Dubai is home to me. I've spent 15 years of my life here. I just want to show my support and solidarity because this city and country has given me so much. One influencer who was here just about 2 or 3 years told me that, look, as a social media influencer, whatever I see is trending, I try to create similar reels, which will help get me more followers probably. And there was one influencer, interestingly, who moved here very recently, less than a year, said that because their plan is to live and work here, they just want to make sure that they publicly show the government that, you know, we are very much here with you, standing with you. I mean, I'm very clear that it was not paid. I don't think it was a paid campaign at all. You could argue that there might be a nudge from the government, especially towards the influencers who are close to the government who might have started this trend, because we don't know how it started, right? So yeah, it's a mix of answers, really.
5: Samir, earlier you had mentioned tourism, and I think regardless of what people may be posting online, the mere existence of a regional war that is still not yet over, I mean, it undoubtedly does impact the sort of boost of foreigners who might visit a place as a tourist destination. And I want to ask you about that. To what degree Dubai has seen a drop-off in tourism?
4: Tourism has been battered completely since the war has started. Tourism is one of the main pillars of the economy here. It's a business hub. A number of industries here rely on tourism. The war has taken a toll on the tourism economy. What was worse for the tourism industry was this happened during the peak tourism season from November all the way to April. That's the busy period. So when the war started, which was on the 28th of Feb, March, April were part of the peak season. So suddenly because the flights got cancelled, there was a significant drop. And it's still playing out. Even during the summer, a number of carriers, especially Western carriers, are still not flying, British Airways being one. There are still advisories from a lot of Western governments, including the United States, that have advised people not to travel to the region. So if you look at the first half of the year between January and June, air traffic or passenger traffic, as it's called, dropped by 30% compared to last year, the same period last year. So that's a significant drop. And that's because A, there are less number of flights, and B, less people flying for tourist reasons. So that's one part. Second is the hotels and restaurants have been struggling. Occupancy levels are down to 20-25%. A number of layoffs have happened in industries which are linked to tourism. The worry is the second half of the year, because right now the war, Asma, hasn't stopped. Even though we don't have the same situation as March and April.
5: Yeah, I was going to say, are the attacks continuing towards the UAE?
4: No, actually, we haven't seen much except for one occasion in the last 1 month. Just 2 weeks ago, there was an alert that was issued that two missiles were shot towards the UAE, but one fell in the water and one fell on non-civilian area in the land, and no one was hurt. But you know that uncertainty is there, right, Asma? I mean, if you talk about last year, 19.5 million tourists visited Dubai, which puts Dubai in the top 10 most visited cities in the world. But this year, that number could go down dramatically, like we saw during COVID.
5: Samir, you're describing a city that still feels very much like it's living through uncertain days. You know, when this war began, I think that image of Dubai as the safe, secure oasis in the Middle East was punctured. Is it your sense that this promise of safety, security, and importantly, stability, has that promise fallen apart? And if so, what does that mean?
4: I mean, look, there's no doubt that when you talk about brand Dubai, I think that definitely has cracked. I think there are two things here. I think one thing is the long-term stability of Dubai. People still believe that because they feel that this war will finally come to an end and the UAE will be able to rebuild or repair that image. But having said that, Asma, I think it's also important to remember that by and large, the population here are South Asians and Asians. For them, despite this war, Dubai remains a very attractive destination because A, it offers them better opportunities. Mm-hmm. They rely on remittances. Remittances is the money that people make here and send back to their home countries. Mm-hmm. India, Pakistan, Bangladesh, Nepal, a sizable amount of remittances come from the Gulf because mm-hmm. people who are working here, they earn that and send that back. So I don't think that for the global South mm-hmm. that Dubai is going away anywhere, because even today it is the business hub of the region. There's no replacement yet. Yes, Riyadh is coming up, Doha to an extent, but Dubai is still the undisputed business hub. But yeah, I think there are definitely short-term challenges about whether Dubai can go back to what it was before. In terms of the image, I think that will take time. And a lot would depend how long does this war take to come to an end.
5: And that is the great unknown, Samir.
4: It is.
5: Yeah. Well, on that note, I just want to say thank you for joining us on The Global Story. I really appreciate it.
4: Thanks, Asma.
5: That was Samir Hashmi, who spent more than a decade reporting for the BBC. He's now an independent journalist based in Dubai. And that's it for The Global Story today. We'll be back again tomorrow.
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11: Coming up on the BBC World Service, it's Outlook with me, Indy Rackerson. Today, an interview with the famous Uruguayan singer Rubén Rada, who recently passed away, aged 83. ¿Qué me importa si yo me muero de plena? His music career started when he was just 10, but he had to endure racism, poverty, and even self-imposed exile in Europe before he could return to Uruguay and start to make a decent living from his music.
12: I felt very happy because I'm a musician and a lover of Uruguay. When I was abroad and I was becoming an international musician, everything I composed was still inspired by this country. And when you come back to Uruguay and really settle back into daily life, you get together with the drums. These Uruguayan musicians, they have their own vibe.
11: The story of Rubén Rada, a giant of Uruguayan music. That's coming up after the BBC News headlines.
13: BBC News with David Harper. The authorities in Saudi Arabia say that operations at some of its energy facilities have had to be halted after drone and missile attacks by the Iranian-backed Houthis in Yemen. The Saudi-led coalition has been fighting the Houthis has vowed to respond firmly. Here's Sebastian Usher.
14: Part of the things that has led to this latest escalation inside Yemen was an assault that the Houthis launched last Thursday towards coastal areas, which the Bab al-Mandeb Strait, which if they took control of that, of course it would give them greater control of the Bab al-Mandeb Strait, and essentially they could possibly close the whole thing down. So there's that element. But within the fighting in Yemen, what we're hearing at the moment, the pro-government forces backed by Saudi Arabia are staging quite a strong response to the Houthis, that they have taken towns. The big question is whether that will continue, whether that will change the equation.
13: The British government is to announce a ban on goods produced in Israeli settlements in the occupied West Bank, in what's been framed as a move to bolster support for a two-state solution. The Israeli president, Isaac Herzog, said that if taken, the decision will be on the wrong side of history. Rob Watson reports.
15: The argument of the critics is that the danger in the policy is that you end up emboldening the right in Israeli politics. And if European governments like the British government would like to see a change of government in Israel, it's maybe not very smart, and that it threatens cooperation with Israel. So that is the argument against it. I mean, again, what the British government would counter with is saying, look, you know, it is our policy to try and oppose anything that would derail a two-state solution, and that we are in line with other European countries.
13: Opposition leaders in Israel have accused Prime Minister Benjamin Netanyahu of being unfit to hold office after a report alleged he had ignored a warning from the UAE of a planned Hamas operation. It was given just days before the October the 7th attacks, according to the Israeli newspaper Haaretz. Mr. Netanyahu's office called the report a total lie. Australia will give people the option of switching off algorithms that push content into their social media feeds. It follows the country's ban on social media for under-16s. With more, here's Simon Atkinson.
16: Under the plan, called My Feed, My Way, platforms must let users turn off their algorithm through pop-up messages or face heavy fines. Australia's Prime Minister, Anthony Albanese, says it's about giving people more choice about what they see online, and an opportunity to break the cycle of so-called doom-scrolling if they wanted to. But the government says it expects many people who would want to keep the algorithms receiving a tailored feed of things they liked or were interested in. Campaigners say algorithms are fueling the prevalence of sexual violence in Australia, in particular exposing young people to misogynistic manosphere material. They argue forcing people to opt into them would make for stronger law.
13: World News from the BBC. An American organisation that analyses land temperature says the section of mountain whose collapse triggered the devastating floods in Nepal and China had recently been exceptionally warm. Barclay Earth estimated that temperatures on the glacier averaged 5 degrees Celsius for the 5 days leading up to the collapse, having not exceeded 4 degrees at this time of year in 55 years of records. President Volodymyr Zelensky says Russia has carried out a daytime attack on a building of the We Are Ukraine TV channel in Kyiv. Journalists were on air when the building was struck, and at least five people were wounded. The city's mayor says that three people have been killed in Russian attacks that resumed overnight following a brief truce. The Hungarian foreign minister says 10 Russian diplomats are being expelled from the country for engaging in so-called unacceptable activities. Onita Orban said the move was to protect Hungary's security and did not mean Budapest was breaking diplomatic ties with Moscow. She added that necessary dialogue would continue. Moscow has vowed a painful response. Thieves have broken into a museum in southern France dedicated to the Impressionist painter Pierre-Auguste Renoir, stealing two works of art worth millions of dollars. Officials said they entered the building in Cagnes-sur-Mer early on Tuesday, but fled after alarms alerted police. Museum security is a growing concern in France, especially after the Louvre heist in Paris a year ago, as Hugh Schofield explains.
17: You've got to distinguish perhaps between the Louvre, where, you know, is possibly the most famous museum in the world, where everyone expects there to be an extremely high standard of security, which was clearly lacking for the heist a year ago. And, you know, this very, very rich and extensive network of smaller museums around the country, which are very, very exposed and which are now being targeted more and more by unscrupulous thieves. They will argue that their system of security actually functioned. And, you know, I think they're fairly confident that they will catch these people because they really only had 5 minutes in there before the police were on their tail.
13: BBC News.
11: Welcome to Outlook. I'm India Rakesson, and this is the programme where we meet people living extraordinary lives the world over. Today, we're remembering a really important figure in the history of the South American country of Uruguay. The singer Ruben Rada died last month at the age of 83. His death has sent ripples around the globe because during his six-decade career, he brought Afro-Uruguayan culture to the world, and his death sparked an official day of mourning in his home country. Crowds formed for his funeral in Montevideo, and the streets were noisy with the sounds of drums playing candombe beat, a style Ruben pioneered as a young man. Outlook, reporter Louise Morris travelled to Uruguay a couple of years ago to speak to Ruben, and we wanted to bring you that interview again today.
12: You know, even as a child, I used to sing, but just for fun. I impersonated people and sang for my friends.
18: Oh, when they sing, go marching in, that die. When they sing, go marching in. I when they sing, that day.
12: There was a cinema called the Premier Cinema, which used to show five different films for the matinees. So I dusted all the seats in the cinema, about 800 of them. And after the matinee, they would let me in for free.
19: Y me ponían películas. Yo me subía al escenario.
12: I would go on stage, right in front of the screen, and they show me films of Frank Sinatra and Fred Astaire.
19: The people are top, the people are top. Brenda Lee.
12: So I would listen to all those songs and dance on stage with the film playing just behind me. I even dreamed that I was going to win an Oscar as a little boy. All the dreams of a very, very poor child, right? But we all have dreams.
11: Ruben Rada has built a career of seven decades on this dream. Now 80 years old and with over 30 albums under his belt, he's been performing publicly since he was just 10. His fans include some of the world's most famous musicians. Sir Paul McCartney's an admirer, and Ruben once taught Mick Jagger how to dance candombe, the Afro-Uruguayan music that he's championed since childhood. In Uruguay, of course, he's a star, one of the first names people mention when I ask them who their local music icons are. But it took Ruben decades of singing and facing racism, hardship, and even self-imposed exile in Europe before he could really make a living from his music in his home country. Ruben's a consummate showman, breaking into song at the drop of a hat. But underneath the bravado is a quiet, sensitive boy who endured a tough childhood in the poor neighborhoods of Montevideo.
19: No me gusta el nombre Ruben, pero bueno.
12: I don't like the name Ruben because it has nothing to do with Uruguay. But well, my mother gave it to me. Rada isn't Uruguayan either. They used to give black people the surname of their owners when they were bought and brought from Africa as slaves. My grandmother came from Brazil, and my mother was born in Santana do Livramento, right on the border with Uruguay. So my grandmother came to Montevideo with her five daughters. who were put to work cleaning houses in a very famous neighborhood here called Positos.
20: Back when you were really little, when you were just 2 years old, you caught tuberculosis, which there was no vaccine for at the time in Uruguay. And you were separated from your family to recuperate in a hospital on the outskirts of town, which must have been so scary as a small child. Can you tell me what you remember from that time?
12: Well, that was very, very tough because we were very poor. And I think I got sick because I didn't have enough to eat. Not because my mom didn't want to feed me well, but simply because there wasn't enough food to go around. We were very cold too. There were seven of us living in one small room, and we slept like sardines, all together in one bed. At the hospital, I used to visit all the different rooms, and there were a lot of older people there. I think there were only two other children. The old people really loved me. Everyone hugged me and taught me how to play dominoes and cards. One day, when I was making my visits, I asked,
18: Don Luis, ¿dónde está? Se fue al cielo. Oh.
12: Where's Don Luis? He went to heaven. Oh. And in another room, where's Don Pedro? He went to heaven. And Don Matias? He went to heaven. So I said, I want to go to heaven too. I thought that going to heaven was just like going to church, like the little angels that flew to heaven.
20: Oh, that's really sad.
12: But I never went to heaven. And it was hard, very hard. I was always a lonely boy, very unusual and quiet.
18: Muy duro. Siempre fui un niño solo.
20: Tell me a bit about the visits of your mom.
18: Cuando llegaba mi mamá, para mí era un...
12: It was really emotional when my mother arrived, because she worked hard all day. She had very little money, but she would pay her bus fare to reach me. My mother was asthmatic too, but she never missed a visit. She'd bring me greetings from my brothers, and she'd always bring me a little present, a sweet or something, even a t-shirt to sleep in so I wouldn't get cold. Where she managed to get that, I never knew. And every time my mother had to leave again, it was so painful. But to be honest, I was more comfortable in the hospital because at least I had my own bed. When I went home, I had to share a bed with my brothers, and there were three of us. But the happiness of getting up every day with them and going out in the streets and playing football together and having my aunts cooking was worth it.
20: Yeah, you were very close as a family.
12: Yes, yes, and it was very nice. And they were very good and kind too. My mother was the head of the household and went out to work while my aunt looked after us.
20: Ruben's dad was no longer on the scene, something that had upset Ruben when he was in hospital.
18: Mi padre... Nunca me fue a visitar. Nunca.
12: My father never visited me. Never. My mother separated from him when I got sick at 2 years old. And I don't think I saw my father again until I was 13 or 14. I started going to the drumming neighborhood to listen to the music. So I used to see him there. My father was one of the best drummers in the neighborhood. He played the drums so well that if there were 50 drummers ready to parade through the streets and my father didn't appear, then they wouldn't go out.
20: What was it like seeing him after all of that time?
12: When I grew up, I had a relationship with him. And when I was around 18 or 19 years old, I started to realize that when parents separate, you only hear one side of the story. And I had just listened to my mother's, who was talking rubbish about my father. So I had a certain hatred for him because of that. But then, later, I had girlfriends whom I left. I misbehaved. And then I understood that not only my father, but that men and human beings in general are flawed.
18: El ser humano es defectuoso.
20: Ruben took that lesson to heart. But let's get back to those drums. As you've probably guessed, Ruben did finally get better with the arrival of penicillin in Uruguay, and he was able to leave hospital at the age of 4. And those drums that had reverberated throughout his childhood, well, they kept calling out to him. this unique rhythm that was born out of Montevideo's Afro-Uruguayan neighborhoods, and that would take over the streets in their annual carnival. It was called Candombe.

0: Para mí es el ritmo más hermoso y divino del mundo.
1: For me, it's the most beautiful and divine rhythm in the world. But somehow, it's not that well known. Its name is candombe, and when people get together to play, it's known as a call, una llamada. A single drum starts up beckoning you.
0: Paracat, paracat, paracat, paracat.
1: The tambor chico, which is a smaller drum. And you walk along Isla de Flores Street, which is where the drummers coming from Barrio Sur and Palermo, the drumming neighborhoods, all meet. And after a while, a bigger drum comes out of another house. The tambor piano, or piano drum. Suddenly, another one joins in. The repique, which sounds a bit higher, like the timbales in salsa. It's a 4-4 beat rhythm, but when you listen, it's pretty difficult to join in. It's played with these three different drums, but sometimes more than 5,000 drummers will parade across 25 blocks.
2: My God, this is incredible, la cantidad.
0: Sí, sí. Uruguay es un país muy...
1: Yes, yes. Uruguay is a... It's a wonderful country, but it's pretty strange. Candombe is a rhythm that I like to call the missing link. We know...
0: Bachata, el merengue, la rumba, el samba, el cha-cha-cha.
1: Tango too. But tango was also born in Uruguay. It was brought by black people from Africa, like milonga and candombe too. But just like rock and roll in the United States, it wasn't properly recognized and appreciated when it was performed by black people.
0: Una música, ¿cómo decirte?
1: Because rock and roll was a music that, how can I put it? It was seen as low class, let's say. But as soon as Elvis Presley and the Comets and other white artists started recording, rock and roll became popular all over the world. Candombe used to only be played in the neighborhoods of Palermo and Barrio Sur. And people used to say, oh, it's the black people bothering us with the drums again. But now, candombe is played everywhere. And the same children of the people who complain are candombe drummers themselves.
2: It would be a long time before candombe received the recognition it deserved. Back in the 1950s, when Ruben was just a boy, the one time of year when candombe would take center stage in Uruguay was during the annual carnival, which attracted people from all over the world. It still does, and the carnival can last up to 40 days, making it one of the longest in the world. It's a time when the streets are full of drummers, singers, and performers. As a boy, Ruben was desperate to be part of it.
0: Yo primero salí en una comparsa.
1: The first time I went out as a part of a comparsa, a carnival group, it was with my uncles, in a comparsa called Morenada, when I was 10 years old. And there is a bit of everything during carnival. But the most important of all are the llamadas, the calls. When they parade through the Palermo neighborhood with more than 5,000 drummers, plus the lead carnival dancers out in front. Each troupe or comparsa carries a huge banner with their name on it. It's a wonderful thing. The street is narrow, so you really feel the drums within your body. And sometimes it's something that makes you tremble. You hear that African sound and you get incredibly excited.
2: Just the other day, there was a festival, and so I went to Barrio Sur and I saw the drums. It was amazing. It's almost like a heart beating deep inside of you, just this pulsing rhythm of all the drums and the flags, as you said.
0: ¿Viste lo que es eso? ¿Y viste los niños bailando?
1: Did you see that? Did you see the children dancing and the women dancing so elegantly? It's incredible. At my very first carnival, with the comparsa Morenada, they gave me the award for best performer at just 10 years old.
2: Just 10 years old.
1: That's what I was, a child prodigy who sang like a little bird and had amazing range. And after that, I was invited to birthday parties to sing and tell stories. It was like what they call stand-up comedy nowadays. I play on top of a table like this.
0: Oh, when they sing, go marching in that die. When they sing, go marching in them. I went to zoom that day,
1: all that stuff, and I sang so, so much.
2: Ruben's singing career was springing to life, but he was only 10 years old and he still had to go to school, which just couldn't compete with all the other fun to be had outside. I also heard that you were very naughty at school. What did you used to get up to?
0: Yo tengo un hermano mayor que se llama Martín.
1: You see, I have an older brother called Martin, and we played football together, and I was the goalkeeper. I would be sitting in my class at school, which wasn't on the ground floor, and I'd see this little bit of paper being passed up to me on a stick through the window, and it'd say,
0: I wait for you, please.
1: So I'd jump right out of the window and run off to play football with them.
2: Despite Ruben's dedication to football at all hours of the day and his dreams of making it pro, his childhood tuberculosis disqualified him medically from joining an official team. Disappointed, he immersed himself even further in the music scene, performing popular songs in clubs, as well as singing and playing drums with various bands. One of the most famous, and whose members became lifelong collaborators with Ruben, is the legendary Uruguayan group Los Shakers.

0: En una época había un grupo de...
1: In the 60s, some friends who were like brothers to me had a band called Los Shakers. I have ever asked you. They'd imitate the Beatles, and they were really popular in Uruguay. I also used to sing with them in another band we had together called the Hot Blowers. And I sometimes played drums in Los Shakers too.
2: But the setup at the time had its downsides.
1: So we'd be three people, all singing into one microphone. We didn't have a lot of equipment, so we used to laugh a lot when we got together to sing. Then we'd ask each other, "Hey, what did you eat today?" Because there was some bad breath across the mic. "Please don't eat onion before you sing. Please eat something other than garlic."
0: You go, "Yeah, wow."
2: In spite of all the creativity and camaraderie teenage Ruben was discovering in the music scene, performing at bars and clubs around the city, it also shone a sharp light on the entrenched racism in Uruguay at the time.
1: I always felt discriminated against as a child. Uruguay at that time was racially divided. Black people with black people and white people with white people. It wasn't until I started playing music in the bigger clubs for a white audience that changed for me.
0: Tenías amigos blancos que...
1: But I also had white friends who would give their lives for you. For example, when I was about 17, I went out with four or five white friends to a dance club, and the club wouldn't let me in. So my white friends wanted to beat up the bouncer and have a fist fight with the owners of the club. But I told them, "No, we're not going in at all." So we'd leave and end up in a bar instead. But they'd still want to go to a club. In the end, I just wouldn't bother joining, so they wouldn't feel bad. But those same people who wouldn't allow me into their clubs then hired me to sing at them. It's unbelievable.
0: Pero...
1: But I started to laugh at those racist things, and I actually named myself Rada the Black.
2: Why did you choose that name?
1: I chose it because it was the time of the Black Panthers in the United States, and black is beautiful and all that era. What black people did was to ask for more, to be equal. The struggle of the black American people was admirable, and it wasn't really replicated in Latin America. I come from a family that has a lot of complexes, not by choice, but because these complexes were instilled in them by the way they were treated. But I decided to go another way and recognize that it's not my fault that I'm black. Whoever brought me here, God or Allah or Bob Marley, I don't know who. Someone brought me into this world to live and to live well. So I compose a song called Negro. Black.
0: Decía, negro que vivís cantando, negro que vivís. Negro que vivís cantando.
1: Black people, you live singing. Negro que vivís soñando. Black people, you live dreaming.
0: Negro, si estirás tus manos, negro, no encontrás hermano.
1: Black man, if you stretch out your hands, black man, you won't find any brothers. Come back to fight. If you don't, it won't change. Why continue with your humility if it hurts you? But some black people got angry with me because of what I was telling them. I was saying the only way forward was for them to realize that other people were in the wrong and not us. There's nothing wrong with my skin color.
2: Ruben released that song, Negro, or Black, later on with his band Totem. But before that, he'd make his first foray into solo recording with an album immersed in the black experience, and of course, in candombe. He called the album Rada.
1: And on that album was a song called Las Manzanas, the apples.
0: Si te gusta comer manzanas.
1: And I sang like an American musical comedy singer.
0: Si te gusta comer manzanas, son más frescas por la mañana.
3: Ricas manzanas debes comer, si no madrugas y encontrarás feas manzanas y llorarás porque...
1: It was such a big hit that one day I played a concert at the Galpón Theater and I had to sing it 5 times. One after the other. Another one, because it was such a different way of singing combined with the rhythm of candombe, so it made people dance and want to hear it again.

0: Ruben's hit song Manzanas was setting audiences alight all over the country. And one particular evening, when Ruben and his band were squeezed into a car to get to a gig, the song even helped him get out of a tight spot.
1: Sí, la rescataron una vez.
2: Yes, it saved me once, you know. I was in a car with four other people. And when there were five people all together in the same car, they would definitely arrest you back then. So they say, we want to see your documents. And the cops had me pegged as a funny little black guy. So when they saw me, they said, oh, look, it's little black Rada. Sing me the manzanas and we'll let you pass. They didn't even see me as a thinking person. They thought I was a moron.
0: You may be wondering why the police were stopping cars full of people. Well, this was Uruguay in 1969, and the Tupamaros, an armed left-wing guerrilla group, were trying to destabilize an increasingly repressive government. From 1968, the country went in and out of a state of emergency as the Tupamaros robbed banks and took hostages. That night in Montevideo, the image of being a joker kept Ruben safe in a country where many artists were starting to be persecuted. The music scene was contracting, and there were fewer gigs and opportunities. Stay tuned for part two of Outlook when the situation in Uruguay gets even worse and Ruben decides to take his chances abroad. We're back in just a moment.
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4: Alzheimer's disease is a fifth leading cause of death in the United States and affects over 103,000 Alabamians. In more than 600 communities nationwide, people are joining together to fight Alzheimer's disease. This year's North Alabama Walk to End Alzheimer's will be on Saturday, October 31st at the Double Helix Trail at Hudson Alpha at 9 a.m. Information can be found at alz.org/walk. Fight Alzheimer's disease. This year's North Alabama

0: You can catch the special presentation on Tennessee Valley Mornings Friday, September 11th at 5 and 7.
1: BBC News with David Harper. The authorities in Saudi Arabia say that operations at some of its energy facilities have had to be halted following drone and missile attacks by the Iranian-backed Houthis in Yemen. The Saudis say that more than 70 people were wounded at several locations. Britain's government is to announce a ban on goods produced in Israeli settlements in the occupied West Bank, in what's being framed as a move to bolster support for a two-state solution. The Israeli president, Isaac Herzog, has said that if taken, the decision will be on the wrong side of history. Meanwhile, opposition leaders in Israel have accused Prime Minister Benjamin Netanyahu of being unfit to hold office after a report alleged he had ignored a warning from the UAE of a planned Hamas operation. It was reportedly given just days before the October the 7th attacks. Mr. Netanyahu's office has called the claim a total lie. Australia will give people the option of switching off computer algorithms that push content into their social media feeds as part of proposed laws aimed at improving online safety. It follows the country's pioneering ban on social media for children. President Volodymyr Zelensky says Russia has carried out a daytime attack on a building housing a TV channel in Kyiv. Journalists were on air when the building was struck and at least five people were wounded. The city's mayor says that three people were killed in Russian attacks overnight. Pakistan has said that all Afghan students studying medicine and dentistry at its colleges must return to Afghanistan. Relations between the two neighbours have plummeted due to the issue of cross-border militancy. Thieves have broken into a museum in France dedicated to the Impressionist painter Pierre-Auguste Renoir, stealing two works of art worth millions of dollars. Officials said the perpetrators fled after alarms alerted police. They made off with four paintings, but two were abandoned as they rushed from the scene. Museum security is a growing concern in France, especially after last year's high-profile heist at the Louvre in Paris. BBC News.
2: Welcome back to Outlook from the BBC World Service. I'm India Rakesson. Today, we've been hearing from the singer Rubén Rada, a giant of Uruguayan music who passed away last month, aged 83. Rubén started performing when he was just 10 years old in the carnival groups of Montevideo and then in a slew of popular bands. And during this time, he faced poverty and racism. But eventually, his fusions of Afro-Uruguayan candombe music with rock, pop and more took traditional music to new heights. A couple of years ago, he spoke to Outlook's Louise Morris and told her about his life and his love of music. In part one, we've been hearing how Rubén, when he released his first solo album, had to bounce back and forth across the River Plate, which separates Uruguay and Argentina, for gigs in the sister cities of Montevideo and Buenos Aires. And it was in the Argentine capital that Rubén was made a surprising offer.
3: In 1973,
4: I was working in Argentina, singing at the Sheraton Hotel. And Tom Jones came to play in Buenos Aires, and he was staying there. The director of Tom Jones' choir came down to the bar to have a drink, just like any musician. And I was singing Delilah.
3: Whoa, whoa, whoa, I'm Delilah.
4: I was singing everything.
3: Everybody go fighting it. That's the way, I like it. Only you.
4: And this guy comes up and invites me to come to London in a month to sing backing vocals. And I said no. And why did I say no? Because at the time I had a band called SOS, which stood for Sonido Original del Sur, Original Southern Sound, and I'd come to Argentina to record an album with them. And the record was all my own songs. So I couldn't go and desert all these musicians who'd come to perform and represent my music. So I stayed in Argentina.
3: Y me quedé en Argentina.
5: But the political situation in both Argentina and Uruguay was deteriorating. In Uruguay, the armed left-wing guerrilla group, the Tupamaros, were becoming more violent, as were the crackdowns against them.
3: Porque te explico, estaba en la época de los
4: I'll tell you how it was in the time of the Tupamaros. You see, black people generally voted for the Colorado Party. My mother and my family, we all voted for the Colorado Party, which started out as a sort of democratic left-leaning party. And in the 60s and early 70s, the Tupamaros were trying to make a revolution. But there were no black people in the guerrillas.
5: Rubén, who describes himself as a socialist,

0: saw Uruguay closing in on itself. Protests were violently crushed and people believed to have left-wing sympathies were arrested, including musicians. Some left the country, while those that stayed learned to hide their dissent.
1: I had made a song that was played a lot on the radio at the time, which went like this.
2: Dedos son dedos, días son días, madres son madres.
1: Fingers are fingers, days are days, mothers are mothers, children are children. My thoughts are all mine, but my tongue no longer is.
3: Ya no es tan mía. Si plantas rosas, crecen sandías. Si esperas coche.
2: Porque estaban los militares.
1: Because there was military surveillance, and you had to think carefully to be able to express yourself and be critical, you had to say it through poetry. When will it heal and keep going? When will it change so you will be able to sing?
0: The music scene was becoming more and more restrictive. There were fewer gigs and opportunities. In June 1973, with most of the Tupamaros in prison, the military seized power in a coup d'etat. 2 years later, Ruben, like many others, decided to take his chances in Europe.
1: So I went out into the world to sing without knowing any other language but Spanish. And I spent all day locked up, learning songs in English, in French.
2: Michel, assis près de toi, moi j'entends de redarrer carré.
1: In Yugoslavia, they didn't treat me very well because they thought I was African-American. So they treated me badly until I told them I was South American, that I came from Uruguay. Then it improved, but they still stared at me when I was walking in the streets. And it was really hard. The other ugly thing was that, and what I'm about to say is really awful, but at that time, black people were sexually fashionable. So all these blonde women were attracted to black people, and I was attracted to them too. I would finish playing a gig and then go out with a beautiful white girl, play another gig the next day and go out with another one, and so on. They would say, black people are beautiful and they are so affectionate, and so on. I started to feel that I was an object, and so I stopped dating. So I had about a year without going out with anyone at all. But I really liked being in Europe. I learned a lot. I suffered a lot too because I couldn't understand those languages and I had to send money to my family and I didn't know how to do it. But I had some friends who were Argentinian musicians who had been there for a long time, so they helped me. And I sent money to Montevideo.
0: Ruben had also been busy sending lyrics and music across the sea, collaborating with his old musician friends, the Faturoso brothers from the Uruguayan group Los Shakers. Soon, they invited Ruben to New York, where they'd been based since 1969, to make an album all together.
1: And that's when I went to the United States. Hugo Faturoso, my friend from the Shakers, called me up and invited me over to be a part of the group OPA. We recorded the second OPA album, which was released in 77. They called it Magic Time because it really was a magical time, being back together, because I hadn't seen them for so many years.

0: buoyed up from collaborating again with his musical brothers from Uruguay, Rubén was keen to return home and make music there. But as a country with a population of around 3 million at the time, he couldn't make a good living as an artist. So he settled just across the water in Argentina instead.
1: I used to live and perform in Argentina, and the same Uruguayans who hadn't given me a chance back in Uruguay were then jealous that I spent so long in Argentina. So I didn't sell that many records in Uruguay. It took me a long time to earn enough to be able to live well in my own country. I lived all over the world because my country never supported candombe.
0: Rubén set down roots. He got married twice and had three children. But even with his popularity in Argentina, and there's a tale of him leading a parade of fans right out of the club he was performing in to dance along the street, life as a working musician was a struggle.
2: Things were quite difficult in Argentina, and you decided to move. By this point, with your young family, you had married again and you had three young children, and you moved to Mexico to start a musical career there. How was it for you moving with a young family to a new country at this time?
1: I went to Mexico with my two kids, Matias and Julieta, and then I sent for my daughter, Lucila, as well. And there we were, in Mexico. I sang with a singer named Tania Libertad, touring the country. But I couldn't do anything with my music, absolutely nothing. It was very difficult because my wife, my partner of 40 years now, Patricia, she had no mother, no one nearby to help. It was just her struggling alone with the kids. It was really difficult for Patricia to be so alone in Mexico.
3: Realmente era muy difícil para Patricia quedarse sola.
0: But wherever Rubén went, Uruguay was always on his mind.
3: Bueno, los uruguayos...
1: Us Uruguayans, we have a great love for Uruguay. You meet people who are, for example, having a good life in Sweden or Denmark, say, but they all want to return. They all come back to try to live in Uruguay again. I don't know if you understand, but if you leave your country for a long time, you start to lose your identity.

0: Finally, Ruben could resist the siren call of his homeland no longer. It was time to return to Uruguay for good. The dictatorship had ended 11 years earlier, and the Frente Amplio, or Broad Front Party, a coalition of left-wing groups that now included former Tupamaros guerrillas, had just been elected. So, in 1995, Ruben and his wife Patricia packed up their family to settle in a changing country.
1: The Frente Amplio, or Broad Front Party, had just been elected. And people saw that the country could change, and in fact, it was a lovely change. For the very first time, we had a left-wing government in Uruguay.
0: How was it for you returning to live in Uruguay after all of that time? What was your homecoming like?
1: I felt very happy because I'm a musician and a lover of Uruguay. When I was abroad and I was becoming an international musician, everything I composed was still inspired by this country. And when you come back to Uruguay and really settle back into daily life, you get together with the drums. These Uruguayan musicians, they have their own vibe. That's the music that I like and that I identify with.
0: And it was a glorious homecoming. Ruben's career exploded. Two of his next albums went platinum in Uruguay, and his music started to get distributed by the likes of EMI and Sony. He also won over new generations of fans by putting on shows and releasing music for kids with his alter ego, Ruben Ra. But in spite of the accolades, the reverence he's held in, and the obvious warmth of his personality, Ruben surprised me by describing himself as a melancholy person. We'd just finished the interview and I was packing up my microphones when Ruben sat back and became serious. I asked if he minded me recording once more. You're known in Uruguay as being someone who's full of humour, and you also acted in comedy shows on TV, but you say that behind all of that you feel like you're quite a sad person.
2: Quiere decir la persona que quiere que todo mundo esté feliz.
1: I'm the person who wants everyone around them to be happy, who is always singing and making jokes and joking with everyone. But deep down, they're sad. And I'm sad because I suffered a lot as a child, with the diseases I had, with poverty, for being black and coming from a small country. I mean, this country has helped me a lot, but we aren't many people and there's a lot of artists. I went through a lot and my family suffered a lot. We had a poor card that the government gave us to go and get 4 liters of milk for the family every morning. I went through all that, so I'm sad. It's very rare for me to be talking like I'm talking to you. I don't share this. I'm always like, hee hee hee, making jokes. And that's why the police didn't take me to jail that day, because they were like, sing for me. They think I'm just a nice guy. But I actually have more depth than that.
0: I'm very grateful that you felt comfortable to open up. You're a very famous name now and recognized as one of the hallmarks of Uruguayan music. And you also perform alongside your family. Your children have become talented musicians in their own right. And I wanted to ask, what's it like sharing a stage with your children?
2: Así que estoy muy feliz con mis tres hijos.
1: I am very happy with my 3 kids. To share a stage with them is divine. It's exciting. When people receive them and hearing them sing is incredible. But before we go on stage, it's terrible because they have new ideas and try to teach me how to play my own music. They're like, Dad, you have to do this and that. And it's a hard struggle. Then I get angry and I tell them, kids, I brought you here. I fed you, sent you to school. Don't bother me now. Let me do it my way. I'm self-taught. And they talk to me about Facebook and Instagram. I don't understand all this at all.
0: Just earlier this year, you had a series of massive concerts in Uruguay to celebrate your 80th birthday. How did you feel looking back on such a long career, a lifelong career in music? What was it like being on that stage, looking out at a packed out audience in a really iconic venue, the Auditorio Sodre in Montevideo? What was that moment like for you?
2: Bueno, fue un momento maravilloso.
1: Well, it was a wonderful moment. With these concerts, I didn't know if people came to celebrate my birthday or to see me off and say goodbye. For 17 years, I had performed a show in theaters called Rada for Children. And now these people were 25 or 27 years old and also came to see me in these birthday shows. They'd approach me after and say, "I've been following you since I was a little boy of 5 years old." I think it was the only time in my life that I played 4 concerts in a row for 2,000 people.
2: De 2,000 personas. Fue la única vez en mi vida.
3: That was Rubén Rada, a giant of Uruguayan music who passed away last month. He was speaking to Outlook's Louise Morris. Rubén's voice was read by Nandi Cabrera, and the clip of Rubén's concert at the Auditorio del Sodre in Montevideo came from a video by Carnaval Música y Otros Inventos. I'm India Rakesin, and this is Outlook, broadcasting extraordinary personal stories from all over the world. And don't forget, we always love to hear from you, wherever you might be listening.
4: 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My name is Claire Inya. I'm in Bara City in Uganda, East Africa. I enjoy listening to the stories on the show. 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
5: 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Thank you, Outlook.
3: You can head to BBC Outlook to get in touch or WhatsApp us on +44 330 678 2707. That's +44 330 678 2707. That's all from us today. Thanks for tuning in. BBC World Service, and now history told by the people who were there. It's Witness History with me, Helen Ledwick, and I'm taking you back to 1985 and a small village on the south coast of Ireland where something very strange is happening.
6: South of the border, many worshippers at Ballinspittle in County Cork say they've seen a concrete statue of the Virgin Mary move its arms and shake its feet, and they've now mounted an all-night vigil next to it.
7: On Thursday night, I saw a lady sway forward until I thought that the statue would fall down. And then on Friday night, I saw a lady's face change to the face of Our Lord.
8: I remember distinctly arriving at the place, standing there and staring at a light in the rain with hundreds, if not thousands, of people.
3: Eita Dungan is 14 years old in the summer of 1985. She lives in Dublin with her parents, but it's the school holidays, and she and her sister Claire are staying on her aunt and uncle's dairy farm in County Cork.
8: It was a big old farmhouse, and it was the type of house where, even though it had a front door, which is very typical in rural Ireland, absolutely nobody used the front door, and everybody just came in the back door. And one thing I would remember, that there was always tea served and there was always homemade baking.
3: In case you're wondering,
8: there was a coffee cake with coffee icing and a peppermint cake, which would have been like a plain sponge, but with peppermint icing.
3: Idyllic summer days of playing outside, sometimes helping with the harvest or milking the cows. The sisters come home for dinner and then go out to play again until dark. And on Sundays,
8: everyone went into Mass, Mass was there, and then in the churchyard afterwards, you would have met up with your cousins and your cousins' friends. So It was a big social occasion.
0: Back at the farm too, religion is just part and parcel of daily life.
8: I don't know if there was a specific time of the evening to say the rosary, but I suppose when my uncle wanted to go to bed, as he was up early to milk cows, he would say that it was rosary time. And so he would have had a kind of a comfier chair close to the range. And then there was lots of kitchen chairs there. And everyone would turn around and kneel and put your elbows on the chair. And it didn't matter who was there. You know, if there were visitors there, it didn't matter. It was rosary time. And it was, the church was just central to most things in Ireland at the time.
0: Meanwhile, just 40 kilometres away in the village of Ballinspittal, that statue of the Virgin Mary has been causing a lot of excitement.
9: The stories began when a local woman, Cathy O'Mahony, was out walking one evening with a group of friends. They were all staggered to see the statue begin to move, although strangely, they each saw it happen in a different way.
10: To me, as if she was breathing or sighing, lifelike.
11: So her chest was rising.
10: Chest, yeah, and the other saw the hens move, one hen move out from the other end and up, you know, and they saw the head move.
11: What went through your mind when you first saw the Madonna move?
10: A kind of a sense of being protected.
0: Word spreads. Dozens of people come to see for themselves. The next night, it's hundreds. And then, thousands.
8: I remember the journey. It would have been quite a packed car. In my head, it was a brown Cortina, and it would have been in a time where nobody wore seatbelts in the back of a car and quite regularly would have sat on somebody's knee.
0: The sisters, aunt, uncle and cousins travel into the evening, more than an hour down small, winding country roads.
8: It was dark when we arrived, and I remember the traffic slowing considerably. It was tiny roads that we pulled up to, and I remember men directing traffic. And I say traffic, these men were just trying to find you somewhere that you could throw a car. So we pulled up tight to the side of the road, so it would have been in a hedge, and then we all got out of the car. It's raining. It's pouring with rain. That kind of heavy, soft rain. Irish people have different ways of talking about rain, but it was like a heavy, heavy mizzle that was just hanging in the air. I think then what I would remember is the sound of singing hymns and also that sense of the rosary being said over and over, like the Hail Mary over and over. And there's a certain cadence and lilt to it because sometimes someone will start the prayer and somebody else, the group, will finish it. So it's like somebody's leading the prayer and they answer. So it's nearly like a call and answer is how I remember it. It was like you were walking towards this because there was hundreds and hundreds of cars. So we walked quite a distance to get to where the grotto was.
0: The grotto, a roadside shrine, sits up on a hillside. A life-size statue of the Virgin Mary wearing white robes and a blue sash, hands joined in prayer.
8: It was so high that even amongst the crowds that you were able to see it, and there was a light on it. And we were just in amongst the crowd. It was quite subdued, if that's a word I could use there. It was, yeah, reverent, I would say.
11: I'm surrounded now, I suppose, by, I would have thought, at least 5,000 people, all of them staring across this little valley to this bright source of light that's shimmering out at us. It's a very strange feeling.
8: We just stood quietly and looked at it, and I think there was definitely a hope that you would view something or see it move, because that's what people were talking about. And we all would have known about Lourdes and Fatima and, you know, these religious pilgrim sites where the Virgin Mary was supposed to have appeared. But I remember just staring at it.
12: Look at our head now. Yeah. Our head is moving now. Yeah, yeah. Definitely now.
13: Kind of glowing a lot. Many come out of curiosity, more come out of faith, but few go away disappointed.
14: I've seen a pope's face. I've seen a face with a beard, a person with a beard. And I've also seen a head with no hair and the head turned down like that.
0: After a while, Ita walks with her family back to the car, and as they're walking, she turns to her sister Claire and quietly asks,
8: "Did you see anything?" And she said, "I don't think so." And I said, "I don't think so either." But there was a sense of fear that we should have seen something, or shame that we should have seen something, that others had seen something and we weren't devout enough or holy enough, or why could we not see it? We didn't discuss how others viewed it, or did they see it or did they not see it, or we didn't discuss how we felt, but we just had a silent bond, I would say, that was, I didn't see it, you didn't see it, fair enough, we're not on our own, kind of thing.
0: Ballinspittle was just the start. That summer became known as the Summer of the Moving Statues, as reports from across the country drew huge crowds. Looking back now, Ita sees it as a moment from a very different time.
8: So I think if I look at modern Ireland and the Ireland of the 1980s, they're two completely different places now. Something like this couldn't happen, but it did happen, and people believed it. Thousands and thousands and thousands of people believed it. It seems strange now.
0: Ita Dungan went on to become a BBC reporter, moving to Belfast in Northern Ireland, where she's still based today. She was speaking to me, Helen Ledwick, for Witness History.
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17: This is Alex Ritson with the newsroom. Israel's biggest ally weighs in on the UK's upcoming announcement of sanctions against Israel over its West Bank settlements.
18: Why put this kind of pressure on Israel? Is the UK also putting the same kind of very strong sanction on North Korea, on China, on Russia?
17: Attacks by Iran-backed Houthi rebels hit key Saudi Arabian energy facilities and airports and leave dozens injured. Four famous paintings by Renoir are stolen by art thieves at a regional museum in France. The boss of the ARM computer chip maker predicts AI is poised to eradicate cancer. And behind the scenes of the biggest rock comeback tour in years.
19: I just don't see myself on stage with Liam. I don't really want to be going back with the tension. Will it fall apart again?
17: Unseen footage and frank views in a documentary on the Oasis reunion. First, the latest world news.
20: BBC News with David Harper. The authorities in Saudi Arabia say that operations at some of its energy facilities have had to be halted after drone and missile attacks by the Iranian-backed Houthis in Yemen. The Saudis say that more than 70 people have been wounded. Targets include a military airbase, an international airport, and oil infrastructure. Sebastian Usher reports.
21: The confrontation between the Houthis and Saudi Arabia has escalated in recent weeks as the Iranian-backed group, which still controls large areas of Yemen, has targeted Saudi ships carrying oil through the Bab al-Mandeb Strait. The Saudis have switched to this route to bypass Iran's almost total shutdown of the Strait of Hormuz. This latest showdown has resulted in the long, dormant war in Yemen reigniting. The past 5 days have seen heavy fighting there as the Houthis have been battling pro-government forces backed by the Saudis in coastal areas in a bid to tighten their control of the Bab al-Mandeb.
20: The British government is to announce a ban on goods produced in Israeli settlements in the occupied West Bank, in what's been framed as a move to bolster support for a two-state solution. The Israeli president, Isaac Herzog, has said that if taken, the decision will be on the wrong side of history. Our Middle East correspondent Yolande Nell has been considering how Israel might respond.
1: Well, I did try yesterday to doorstep the foreign secretary in Israel to try to get more details about what Israel was planning, but he declined to answer my questions. We do know, though, that when the Netherlands took a similar step to this, they had Dutch diplomats who were present at the US-led Center for Coordination of Post-War Gaza, really overseeing the shaky Gaza ceasefire. They were expelled from there. And, of course, the UK does have a big presence at that centre. That is thought to be one possible retaliation.
20: Opposition leaders in Israel have accused Prime Minister Benjamin Netanyahu of being unfit to hold office after a report alleged he had ignored a warning from the UAE of a planned Hamas operation. An Israeli newspaper said it was given just days before the October the 7th attacks. Mr. Netanyahu's office has called the report a total lie. One of his main challengers in the upcoming election said he knows it to be true. Australia will give people the option of switching off computer algorithms that push content into their social media feeds as part of proposed laws aimed at improving online safety. It follows the country's pioneering ban on social media for under-16s. The recent announcement has divided opinions in Sydney.
2: My social media algorithm, for me, I'd probably just keep it on like as it is.
22: I'm not that into it. It just serves you pretty average stuff, I think.
23: Tried to kind of curate my algorithm a little bit, but I always get kind of pulled into these little echo chambers.
24: It's interesting because as soon as we talk or I'm looking for something online, all of a sudden I'll get all these ads.
20: World News from the BBC. An American organization that analyzes land temperature says the section of mountain whose collapse triggered the devastating floods in Nepal and Tibet had recently been exceptionally warm. Both countries have said that climate change was responsible for the catastrophe 2 weeks ago. With more detail, here's Charles Haviland.
25: The glacial collapse on the Langtang Lirung mountain produced an avalanche of ice and rock, mudslides and flooding that to date have killed 1,400 people and left nearly 6,000 missing. Using extensive local data, the California-based research NGO Barclay Earth now concludes that temperatures on the glacier had for days averaged 5 degrees Celsius, having not exceeded 4 degrees since records began. Other experts caution that high temperatures in themselves didn't necessarily trigger the collapse. They're examining small, longer-term movements observed in the underlying rock.
20: President Volodymyr Zelensky says Russia has carried out a daytime attack on a building of the We Are Ukraine TV channel in Kyiv. At least 5 people were wounded. The city's mayor says that 3 people have been killed in Russian attacks that resumed overnight following a brief truce while President Trump's envoys were visiting the capital. The Russian authorities reported overnight Ukrainian attacks in the Bryansk region and Crimea. The Hungarian foreign minister says 10 Russian diplomats are being expelled from the country for engaging in so-called unacceptable activities. Anita Orban said the move was to protect Hungary's security and did not mean Budapest was breaking diplomatic ties with Moscow. Pakistan has said that all Afghan students studying medicine and dentistry at its colleges must return to Afghanistan. It has also banned new medical or dental students from Afghanistan. Pakistan's Medical and Dental Council issued the directive as relations between the two neighbours plummet over the issue of cross-border militancy. Pakistan has been sending Afghans home for the past 3 years, including both registered and unregistered migrants. BBC News.
17: Hello, this is Alex Ritson with the newsroom. In a matter of minutes, the UK government is expected to formally announce a ban on goods from Israeli settlements as part of what it calls a comprehensive reset of policy. Reports say Canada and France are also looking to announce similar measures today. Settlements are illegal under international law. Those in the occupied West Bank have expanded rapidly under the current Israeli government, which says it plans to bury the idea of a Palestinian state. At the same time, settler violence against Palestinians has surged to what the UN says is an all-time high. Our Middle East correspondent Yolande Nell reports from the Jordan Valley on what a Jewish settlement goods ban could mean.
1: On a sweltering day, Israeli settlers splash in a pool at a Jordan Valley archaeological site. It was filled this summer by diverting the water supply for a nearby Palestinian village in the occupied West Bank. At the start of the year, the last of some 600 Palestinian Bedouins packed up their belongings and fled from nearby Ras Ain Al Urja. They'd endured years of attacks by violent settlers. The UK calls what's happening across the West Bank appalling settler terrorism. The Foreign Secretary Ed Miliband says new Israeli plans to expand settlements illegal under international law mark the crossing of a red line. He plans to reset policy.
3: This government will not acquiesce in the destruction of the two-state solution. Yeah. We will act, and I will set out a comprehensive set of measures in the coming weeks.
1: I'm in the Jordan Valley to find out if one expected measure, a British ban on settlement produce, could make a difference. The main road here is dotted with date palms. Their juicy fruits are the main export crop from this region for Israeli settlers and Palestinians. About half the palms have no fruits, complains Abdul Halim Abu Omar in Al Urja village. It's because we lack water. Palestinians say Israel denies them a fair share of resources. This year, the farmer has few dates that are fit to show local exporter Momen Sinokrot, who sells to the UK. Momen believes ending trade with settlements could curb settlement growth.
4: Settlers are very active in the Jordan Valley and increasingly active, and they are not obeying any laws or rules or anything, even from the Israel army itself. They are going to the fields of the growers, they are stealing from them, and they are controlling more and more land.
1: Palestinians want this wide swathe of fertile land along the West Bank's border with Jordan as part of their own hoped-for state. But Israeli date farmer Avigdor Arbel is confident that Israel will never give it up. He's lived in a settlement here for more than 50 years and dismisses the impact of any UK ban on his goods.
5: As soon as we have a situation of pressure and boycotts, we always break out and look for other markets. So, I believe that if we get to a situation when there's no place to sell my fruits in Europe, we'll find other markets.
1: Cooling and packing houses in the Jordan Valley are ready for this year's date harvest. Current UK and EU laws require labels for settlement goods, but a recent report by the NGO Global Echo found that some exports were inaccurately identified as coming from Israel or mingled with produce from inside Israel's recognised borders. Report author Jessica Stober thinks new sanctions could be easier to enforce.
6: The ban is more self-enforcing because you have involved the private sector and it becomes commercially unviable for them to deal in settlement goods. And I would also say that a whole new set of measures become available to the UK government under a sanctions regime, under a ban, including civil and criminal penalties that make it compliance much more likely.
1: Already, Israel's Foreign Secretary Gideon Saar is threatening retaliation for any UK ban.
7: I want to say just one thing. If Britain acts against the State of Israel will act against Britain.
1: Several other European countries have already banned trade with settlements, saying it's a legal obligation. But Britain's expected action is now putting a heavy strain on relations with Israel.
17: Yoland Nell in the Jordan Valley. The expected announcement by the UK government comes after Israel opened up tenders for the construction of some 1,200 settlement homes in a strategically important area east of Jerusalem. As we heard in Yoland's report, Israel is threatening retaliation, with Israel's close ally, the US, asking how they will respond. The US ambassador to Israel is Mike Huckabee. He says, without doubt, there will be repercussions.
18: I just don't think maybe the Brits are thinking through the implications of this policy they're about to enact, because when they do, are they willing, and I'm going to use the expression again, are they willing to find 25% of their pharmaceuticals somewhere else? Are they willing to stop doing business with a number of U.S. states in which they currently have commerce? Because that's what's going to happen.
17: I asked our UK political correspondent Rob Watson why the British government is hardening its policy against illegal Jewish settlements in the West Bank now.
9: Why now, Alex? For foreign policy reasons and domestic politics reasons. To take the foreign policy one quickly first, that is because, as you were just saying, the announcement of a tender for further settlements just east of Jerusalem. The domestic politics reason is that the governing Labour Party has been losing left-wing, younger voters and Muslim voters to the Green Party, which is a very anti-Israel party. And given that there is a by-election coming up, one of those special elections where the Greens are a strong challenger to Labour, and given that the Labour Party's annual conference is coming up, there were very strong domestic political reasons to act.
17: Yeah, the measures concern a ban on a relatively small quantity of mainly agricultural products. Is this a symbolic gesture? And is it worth the impact that, if what Mike Huckabee was saying in that clip there is correct, suggesting it will provoke in the US?
9: It's a very good question. I mean, there is, of course, a danger that this is a symbolic gesture. It doesn't have any effect whatsoever on Israeli policy, number one. That, two, it does bring retribution from the United States. And thirdly, that it doesn't actually satisfy those voters in Britain who would like an even harder line on Israel from the British government. But I guess the British government has decided that on balance, this is the line it wants to take.
17: In the UK, the opposition Conservatives have condemned this as performative posturing. How much impact will this measure have?
9: Well, the argument of the Conservatives and other critics is that the danger in the policy is that you end up emboldening the right in Israeli politics. And if European governments like the British government would like to see a change of government in Israel, it's maybe not very smart, and that it threatens cooperation with Israel, important cooperation over intelligence and security sharing arrangements. So that is the argument against it. I mean, again, what the British government would counter with is saying, look, you know, it is our policy to try and oppose anything that would derail a two-state solution, and that we are in line with other European countries.
17: Our UK political correspondent, Rob Watson. And we mentioned that the UK government announcement is expected imminently. We will bring you details as soon as we have them. Next, to the latest high-profile art theft to hit French museums. A number of paintings worth millions of dollars have been stolen from the former home of the Impressionist painter Pierre-Auguste Renoir. It follows a heist at the Louvre Museum in Paris last year when historic jewellery, dubbed as the French Crown Jewels, were stolen, and most of the items remain missing. Our Paris correspondent Hugh Schofield is on the case of this latest theft.
10: This is a museum near Nice, Cagnes-sur-Mer, the last home of Renoir. He died in 1919. Been a museum since the 60s, contains a number of his paintings. And very early in the morning, between 5 and 6 o'clock in the morning, two men broke in. They apparently were well-equipped in gloves and in combat fatigues. They knew what they were doing, says the mayor. They broke into the museum. Immediately, the alarm went off. They had to make a very quick getaway. They took four paintings, but abandoned in their haste two of them in the grounds of the museum, and two are still missing. And they are Renoir, original Renoir paintings, so they're worth an awful lot of money, but will not be sellable on the open market because they're very famous pictures.
17: Yeah. What is it about museum security in France?
10: Well, I think you've got to distinguish perhaps between the Louvre, where, you know, is possibly the most famous museum in the world, where everyone expects there to be an extremely high standard of security, which was clearly lacking for the heist a year ago. And, you know, this very, very rich and extensive network of smaller museums around the country. I would class the Renoir Museum as a kind of middle-ranking museum, but, I mean, below that, there are hundreds, thousands of small museums in France, which are very, very exposed and which are now being targeted more and more by unscrupulous thieves. Here, quite clearly, the place was targeted, but they will argue that their system of security actually functioned. And, you know, I think they're fairly confident that they will catch these people because they really only had 5 minutes in there before the police were on their tail.
17: As you say, hard to sell, but perhaps they were stolen to order.
10: Well, I think that must be the case. I mean, you can't sell these things. They're famous pictures. So it must be a kind of prestigious thing ordered by some high-up gangster who wants to be able to boast to his cronies, because there's not much else he's going to be able to do with them.
17: Our Paris correspondent, Hugh Schofield. You're listening to The Newsroom from the BBC World Service. Fighting has escalated between Saudi Arabia and the Iran-backed Houthi group. The Attacks on Saudi energy facilities and infrastructure have left more than 70 people wounded. The Houthis military spokesperson Yahya Sari gave this statement after the attack.
0: The Yemeni armed forces carried out a broad and extensive military operation targeting the Aramco company and the King Khalid airbase with tens of ballistic missiles and drones. Thanks to God, the strikes were accurate and direct, causing significant damage to those facilities. The Yemeni armed forces hold the criminal Saudi enemy responsible for the escalation.
17: Saudi Arabia has been supporting Yemen's internationally recognised government against the Houthis. Saudi authorities and official media said the strikes caused fires and temporary shutdowns. So how significant is this attack? I asked our global affairs reporter, Sebastian Usher.
8: It's significant within the terms of what goes on between the Saudis and the Houthis and the whole Yemen conflict. I mean, it's very difficult to gauge quite where that's going. I'll have to see how the Saudis respond to this. They've said that they will respond firmly. One assumes that will be the case. But this has happened just as there's been very heavy fighting in Yemen over the past few days. Now, it's all really the contagion, essentially, from the Iran war. I mean, the Houthis are semi-independent. They're not just the poor of the Iranians. But the way they have tried to close off this second major waterway, the Bab al-Mandeb Strait, which is off the coast of Yemen, to Saudi vessels, which are using it as an alternative to the Strait of Hormuz, has been significant. It has led to both the showdown with the Saudis again, which I think we will see, obviously, that develop, but also it's destabilized the situation in Yemen.
17: And oil prices already on the up as a result.
8: Absolutely, because, I mean, this is very much, as far as the Houthis are concerned, the key element of it with the Saudis is to close down that oil export route. Now, the Saudis do have other ways of getting oil out if that were to be the case. But nervousness, of course, in the oil markets will increase every time you see something like this. And part of the things that has led to this latest escalation inside Yemen was an assault that the Houthis launched last Thursday towards coastal areas, which if they took control of that, of course, it would give them greater control of the Bab al-Mandeb Strait, and essentially they could possibly close the whole thing down. So there's that element. But within the fighting in Yemen, what we're hearing at the moment, of course, there isn't that much independent reporting, but the pro-government forces backed by Saudi Arabia are staging quite a strong response to the Houthis, that they have taken towns, that there is momentum behind them at the moment. The big question is whether that will continue, whether that will change the equation in Yemen. And one other thing, there was a defence pact that the Saudis signed called the Mecca Alliance with Turkey and Pakistan. Now, essentially, Turkey and Pakistan should be coming to the Saudis' aid if they're in this kind of situation. That would change things, of course, enormously. At the moment, that does seem unlikely.
17: Sebastian Usher. The boss of one of the world's leading computer chip makers is predicting artificial intelligence is poised to cause a revolution in healthcare. René Haas of Arm Holdings has been speaking to our economics editor, Faisal Islam.
11: Drugs can take 20 years to be developed. 95% of those R&D efforts fail. Yeah. AI is going to not only shorten the amount of time that those drugs can be invented, it's going to shorten the amount of time that you test them. You'll start to replace some human trials with AI, but more importantly, you'll find a cure for cancer that today, you and I, other humans, not in our lifetimes. I believe in our lifetime, AI will help cure cancer.
12: So this is your company that built on science, but it will transform science.
11: Absolutely.
12: As well.
11: Absolutely.
12: I want to start pretty big, right? What does the world look like in 10 years' time because of AI?
11: I do think in 10 years, we will see physical AI, robotics in a very large way, whether it's around manufacturing, cleaning services, security, infrastructure, manning building bridges, doing repairs. We will see.
12: So people talk about robots and they're not. You're to the sci-fi future of actual robots.
11: Absolutely, 100%. Robots prior to AI were built for a certain purpose. You see them in factories today. They install a tire in a factory or inside a distribution area. They're the forklifts that move up and down. With artificial intelligence, these robots can see, learn, and essentially be reprogrammed for new tasks. So in the service industry, the robot that was programmed to make a bed can now make a bed, but can also learn how to arrange the towels in a room or clean the dustbins or whatever you want to go off and do. We need to get the costs down. We need to be able to get them to be lighter, faster. But that's just an engineering cost issue that we're going to get our hands around.
12: And what about in your home life? How would you advise people use it with their children? There's some concerns as well as some opportunities there.
11: Yeah, you know, for people who say, gosh, you know, AI is going to replace humans and it's going to replace jobs and knowledge work. AI is going to be there, period. We know that. And yeah. That's for all things we've talked about. So I would tell anyone who's talking to their kids, or in my case, grandkids, learn it, embrace it, and become comfortable with it. Because ultimately, AI is a utility that's going to allow us to be more productive and effective. So don't be afraid of it.
12: You're actually running the core technology that provides the capacity for this exponential power to replace human labor, to do some mildly scary things, we're told, by the AI companies. Do you think about that responsibility? Is that your job, or are you just going to provide as much compute powers as possible?
11: You know, a little bit, but I would say at the same time, the estimates of jobs going away and being completely replaced by machines is a bit overstated.
12: Right.
11: Will it change how we work and live and play? Of course it will. But at the same time, it's going to create opportunities that we can't imagine today in terms of what that means.
17: René Haas of Arm Holdings. Following the collapse of trade negotiations between the US and Canada last month, Canadian retaliatory tariffs on various American goods have come into effect. Ottawa says it's matching Washington's latest tariffs dollar for dollar, and the dispute may be widening. President Trump has now threatened to stop Canadian aircraft maker Bombardier selling planes in the US unless it manufactures them there. I asked our international business correspondent Theo Leggett what products would be affected by the new Canadian tariffs.
13: A whole gamut of products, really. I mean, we're looking at American milk, perfume, video games, machine goods, washing machines, fridges, jackets, T-shirts, all sorts of things. But the way that the Canadians have done their retaliation is it's deliberately unprovocative. It's retaliation, but it's proportional retaliation. So, as they say, they're going dollar for dollar, rate for rate, with the tariffs on $20 billion worth of Canadian exports that the White House imposed tariffs on a couple of weeks ago. So, at the moment, you have this standoff, which is the latest salvo in an ongoing trade war that's been going on for about 18 months. There were negotiations, as you say, through the summer, which were designed to put an end to all of that. Those negotiations were coming close to an end. It was thought that a deal would be reached, and at the last moment, they broke down. And what we have now is retaliation and an escalation of rhetoric that seems to show no sign of ending.
17: Yeah, Donald Trump making these threats against the Canadian aircraft maker Bombardier. Will Canada be matching those dollar for dollar?
13: Well, you have to ask whether the Americans will actually impose tariffs or any other sort of sanctions on Bombardier. I mean, Bombardier is not the company it once was that used to build regional jets and even at one point was trying to take on the likes of Boeing and Airbus with its C-Series aircraft. It's smaller than that now. It predominantly makes regional and business jets and also some military hardware. Now, it doesn't make the planes in America, but it does make a lot of components there, and a lot of US jobs do actually rely on Bombardier. So whether it would be in the US interest to sanction Bombardier is very much open to question.
17: Theo Leggett. To the English rock band Oasis, who after 16 years of not performing, took to the stage again last year. Was how it sounded, and we're about to see how it all unfolded behind the scenes in a new documentary.
14: The way it finished, unacceptable.
15: It didn't sit right with me, man.
16: I just don't see myself on stage with Liam. I don't really want to be going back with the tension. Will it fall apart again?
17: Stephen Knight is the writer and producer of the documentary Oasis. Don't look back in anger. Anna Foster asked him how it all worked out.
19: It's the first documentary I've ever made, so I'm not in charge of it. I'm not in control. I don't know where it's heading. But as an act of faith, I sort of said to everybody involved, we have to assume this is going to work. We have to assume they're going to come together, that this is going to be about reconciliation.
21: Because that was never a guarantee, was
19: never
21: it?
19: A guarantee, but that's what we set out to tell that story. Fortunately, That's what happened. But when I met Noel and Liam at the very beginning of this, they had such a burning desire for this to work that I sort of had no doubt that they were going to see it through. But I had no idea how emotional and profound this journey was going to be, because it's not just about these two brothers. It's about a lot more than that.
21: Yeah. One of the reasons I'm really excited to see it is because when they first announced the tour, I thought, oh, I'm not sure, do I want to go back to my teenage years? And I think they almost, in the same way, they didn't realise what it would become in the end, that journey.
19: That is absolutely true. When I first met Noel, and I'm sort of looking for, because I've been invited to do this, and I was sort of quite shocked to be asked to do it, but Liam and Noel wanted me to do it. So I said yes, and then when I met Noel, he said that they were not expecting the tidal wave of interest in buying tickets. And so what they realised was, this isn't just the people who loved it originally. There's a whole new generation that,
21: there is,
19: for whatever reason, have found this music and found the words and found the feeling that Oasis give. And so my question then for the documentary was, let's find out why that has happened. And that's what this film is about.
17: Documentary maker Stephen Knight. Back to our main news. While we've been on the air, the UK Foreign Secretary Ed Miliband has announced sanctions on goods and services from Israeli settlements in the illegally occupied West Bank. Speaking in the UK Parliament, he said, "I do not believe that the British people want us to be supporting the occupation by accepting products from settlements in our shops and supermarkets. As a result, goods from illegal settlements," these are all his words, "would now be banned as part of a new comprehensive sanctions regime." He went on to say the ban would take action against companies and individuals who or which provide services such as construction, infrastructure, financing or real estate for settlement expansion. He says those who finance or facilitate illegal settlements, he said, would face the full force of UK sanctions. That speech still ongoing in the UK Parliament. Thank you for listening to the newsroom.
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23: BBC News with David Harper. Britain has banned goods produced in settlements in the occupied West Bank as part of a reset of policy to
22: WLRH, and I hope that you will too. Visit

0: Houthis say that Saudi warplanes have responded with airstrikes in Yemen. A study of hundreds of thousands of 15-year-olds across more than 90 countries has recorded the lowest ever average levels of performance in science, reading and mathematics. Reading scores have seen a particularly steep fall in the past 3 years. Australia will give people the option of switching off computer algorithms that push content into their social media feeds as part of proposed laws aimed at improving online safety. It follows the country's pioneering ban on social media for children. President Volodymyr Zelensky says Russia has carried out a daytime attack on a building housing a TV channel in Kyiv. Journalists were on air when the building was struck. Pakistan has said that all Afghan students studying medicine and dentistry at its colleges must return to Afghanistan. Relations between the two neighbours have plummeted due to the issue of cross-border militancy. German police have arrested a climate activist believed to be responsible for a series of sabotage attacks on the country's power grid. The suspect was detained following a days-long manhunt. Thieves have broken into a museum in France dedicated to the Impressionist painter Pierre-Auguste Renoir, stealing works of art worth millions of dollars. The perpetrators made off with four paintings, but two were abandoned as they rushed from the scene after alarms sounded. Museum security is a growing concern in France, especially after last year's high-profile heist at the Louvre in Paris. And that's the latest BBC News.
1: Graduation. It's a big day, a celebration after lots of hard work, a key to opening up job opportunities and potentially the start of a career. At least that's what graduates hope for, and that's why we've seen student numbers rising. In fact, they've more than doubled in the last 20 years. 269 million students around the world are enrolled in higher education. If those students were a country, it would be the fifth most populous in the world. But are attitudes changing towards going to university? I'm Hannah Mullane, and today on Follow the Money on Business Daily, we're going to be looking at higher education around the world and asking, is it worth it? Today, we'll be in the UK, the US and India, speaking to graduates about their university experience and whether they feel it was worth it, as well as looking at the numbers to find out whether going to university is still a good financial decision. Here at Business Daily, we thought the best way to find out whether university was really worth it was to speak to some graduates that have been through it. So today, we head to three different continents to ask just that. Was it all worth it?
2: Hello, my name is Anisha and I'm based in India. I graduated in 2019. I finished with a Bachelor's of Science in International Relations.
3: Hey, my name is Isenu. I'm based in New York. I studied film and television at NYU and I just graduated last year.
4: Hi, I'm Laura May Nardella in Manchester and I read law at university and graduated in 2016.
1: And I started by asking everyone whether it was a given that they were going to go to university in the first place. Did it feel like the only real choice for them?
5: Yes, it was, because I was pursuing golf as a viable career option. One of the things that I think is different in India from the US in that sense is that you don't really have the opportunity to put in the time or the effort to do things in parallel with your studies.
1: And it does feel like university is that place where you can do a bit of figuring stuff out. Is that how you felt, Laura May, when you were going? Was it always a given that you would go to university?
4: Yeah, I think for me at the time, based on sort of what I wanted to do as a career, when I was making choices at school, I had decided that I wanted to be a lawyer, that I wanted to study law. So there wasn't really an alternative, like a viable option. That was really all that there was. And that was what we were encouraged to do at school as well.
1: And I don't know if you feel this is saying you, because your experience is quite recent in comparison to Laura May, but I certainly felt it. It did feel a bit like it was one of the only options going to university. And I certainly didn't know what I wanted to do before I went to uni. I just went because I thought it would open some doors. Is that how you felt? Or did you have a bit more of a tunnel vision approach knowing what you wanted to do?
3: To be honest, I entered university not 100% sure on like where life would take me, but I kind of agree with Laura May and Anisha in that it was definitely like that following step after high school. Like it felt like I didn't really have a choice, just for like a natural progression to pursue higher education.
1: And a big question for all of you now, did any of you think about the cost of it when you made that decision to go?
5: Yeah, absolutely. 100%, you know, coming from

0: India, of course, which is a weaker currency. Grinnell, where I went, was the school that offered me the most scholarship. It was $60,000 just tuition. It just became about taking as much load off my parents as I could.
1: Just to add to that, you know, we're talking about some of the fees. There's so many costs beyond that as well. There's also sort of the living costs. There's taking part in all the experiences, the sports, that all the things that there are that you're supposed to take advantage of at university are really expensive.
2: When you got to university, did it feel like good value for money by the time you got to the end of that degree and you'd experienced that education? Isoni, we'll start with you. Do you feel like your degree was good value?
3: All in all, I'd say so. I was fortunate enough to receive a substantial scholarship to cover my fee. I don't know if I'd say the same if I hadn't gotten that aid. Yeah, that sticker price is very high. So I can't imagine anyone being able to stomach that, no.
2: And what about the girls at Laura May? Do you think it's value for money, your course?
1: For me personally, I enjoy learning. So I think on a personal level, yes, it was very much worth it. And it will have probably, you know, accelerated my career growth and opened doors for me. A lot of careers have degrees as a barrier to entry.
2: Anisha, if you could have learned on the job, if that was an option for you, mm-hmm. do you think you would have chosen it over going to university, or do you think you still would have gone with the university route?
0: I think there's some skills I learned in university that I still carry with me today, which is that made me a very good writer, made me a good critical thinker. But if I had to talk about my degree solely as an academic piece, I don't even do anything in the same field. I learned on the job. I'm now, you know, running marketing and growth for a healthcare startup.
2: Well, Andreas Schleicher is with me, and he's Director for Education and Skills at the Organisation for Economic Cooperation and Development. That's the OECD. Varying opinions there, Andreas, from our graduates about whether it is value for money, but certainly in agreement that it is an expensive choice to make. Just kind of give us an idea of how much fees have gone up when it comes to higher education.
4: It really depends where you look. There are countries with exorbitant fees, like the United States, where you can say maybe fees in some of the private universities have very little relationship to outcomes. But there are also many countries in the OECD area where the public makes that investment and universities free for young people. At the very same time, you know, when you look beyond those three examples and look at this statistically, you can see that in most countries, a university degree still, you know, gets you earning benefits that way outweigh all of the costs. So I do think on balance, it's still a worthwhile investment.
2: When it comes to fees going up in many parts of the world, and in some places, as you mentioned, they're very expensive, does that degree then become less valuable because you're paying off a big loan for many years once you do start working?
4: Yeah, again, it depends where you work. It also depends whether, you know, you study the kind of thing that is actually associated with this big earnings. And universities are often not giving young people really great guidance. And you heard that a little bit in those three voices. When people start, they do not really know very well what's going to be at the end of the tunnel. And yeah, if you make the right choices, probably is going to work out for you if you finish successfully. If you make the wrong choices or simply the labor market changes, things can look very different, particularly for young graduates.
2: And there's just so many variables, isn't there, between where you study, what you choose, and it can be a real minefield to try and navigate that as a young person that often hasn't had a huge amount of careers advice before they make those big choices and take on those big loans in some cases.
4: I think that's where most education systems really fail. You know, they basically think towards graduation in school, and then, you know, you pick your own choices. But I do believe we should be giving young people much better information on, you know, what are the rewards that come from different fields of study, different ways of study, different places of study, and then, you know, give them good advice what the costs are as well. Young people should have greater diversity of, you know, option of pathways and certainly better guidance.
2: Well, it certainly makes sense to me to have more options for sure. And you're listening to Business Daily from the BBC World Service. I'm Hannah Mullane, and today we're asking, is university worth it? Speaking to graduates in India, the US and the UK about their experiences. And when you go to uni, you expect to get a job at the end of it. And on that point, I've been asking our graduates whether their degrees set them up for the workplace.
1: I don't think the degree itself necessarily got me ready for the jobs market. I think it, like Anisha said, it gives you some skills, it gives you a lot of soft skills that you then continue to use, but that, of course, you can probably learn in lots of different places. You know, it's interesting when you look at the market now, when you look at how many young people are unemployed and who are desperately trying to find jobs, you know, it's really difficult because so many people have gone to university and are expecting to come out and immediately find jobs, and we're just not able to do that for people.
2: So we need employers to be a bit more open-minded maybe and not have that degree as a requirement for lots of these entry-level positions.
1: Definitely.
2: Anisha, if we look at India, the graduate unemployment rate there is really high, isn't it? And the situation there is really difficult for graduates, and yet there are still so many young people that see that as the only way forward. What do you think the answer is there? It's a massive question to ask you. Tell us a little bit about that.
0: Yeah, I think so. In any case, in the last few months, all of the kids that have been applying for university and competitive exams, there's been a lot of dissent and a lot of protests around the practices here. So I think the market for kids going to college is super high. Like, for example, even for an entry-level job at a multinational company, comes with an MBA. My little brother is about 5 years younger than me, he's 25, and he's been working for the last 4 years since he graduated. But he's preparing for his MBA because the market's so bad.
2: Well, it seems like the more competition there is, the more time and money you have to spend studying to try and stand out. Certainly in that example that Anisha was giving there about her brother in India. Andreas, the number of students globally is going up, it is rising, and we have a jobs market in many parts of the world that just simply doesn't have enough jobs for those skilled graduates.
4: So I'd actually think demand for highly skilled workers is actually rather on the rise than on the decline relative to supply. The problem that we have is, you know, young people having difficulties getting a good job, and employers will tell you we cannot find the people with the skills. The bigger question really is university providing you with the kind of skills that actually matter in today's economies? And I think the growing skill mismatches, the growing misalignment between what you learn in university and what you actually need to be successful at work, that I think is the bigger problem. It's not that, you know, we have too many university graduates. That may be true in India, again, you know, because they have too few alternatives. But I would say in most OECD countries, I mean, Britain, US, certainly good examples, there is not much overskilling, actually. There is actually a lot of demand for highly skilled people if they learn the right things.
2: I mean, we do have lots of graduates. I mean, I've spoken to many over the past few months because youth unemployment has become a big thing in the UK. And we do have lots of graduates who are struggling to find work and say that potentially AI is impacting those kind of graduate roles that are available to them. How much of that has an impact on it? Because, yeah, anecdotally, we're seeing lots of graduates here that are struggling.
4: The kind of things that are easy to teach in universities are precisely the kind of things that are easy to digitize, to automate. And that's exactly the point that, you know, universities need to get that curve to equip people with the kind of knowledge, skills and attitudes that actually lead to successful jobs. There's certainly demand. You know, employers will tell you the opposite. Employers will tell you we are desperate for highly talented and skilled people. Great universities need to become much more closely aligned with labor market needs. In the past, we used to learn to do our work, and in the future, learning will be very much the work. Quite honestly, that's where vocational education and training is often a lot stronger. If your goal is to have, you know, good employment at the end of your studies, you are much more likely to find that through a vocational route. In the long run, you may not get the same salary. You know, that's also, I think, something important to keep in mind.
2: So higher education still valuable, but perhaps some changes need to be made in order to prepare people for the workplace. So what do our graduates think? Was the process of going to university, the money spent, worth it? Would they make the same choices again if they had their time again?
3: For me personally, I think I would. So I studied film, and film is notoriously not an area that requires a degree. But I think that the coming of age experience that I experienced going to university, the connections that I made that have gotten me to where I am right now in my career were invaluable.
1: From a love of learning perspective, I'm suited to the university route. I've had, like Asenuha said, it's beyond just the degree side. It is also a life experience that you have. It has opened doors for me in my career that perhaps wouldn't have been open, or that it would have taken me a lot longer to get through or to get to.
0: What I'm doing now, which is in marketing and growth strategy, is really different from what I studied, which is international relations, and they have no correlation whatsoever. So if I have to think about that, I would probably change a few things, probably go to a school that was more aligned with my choices.
1: If I could just come in, I think that is kind of the key point. Career guidance in schools is lacking. I think we do really need to help young people making those decisions a bit earlier, or at least making them more aware of what options there are, because then you might be able to make different choices.
3: To be honest, I agree with Laura May in the sense that it feels like a very big decision to have to make when you're so young, especially when you factor in the financial aspect of it as well. And I don't know if that's the right amount of pressure to be putting on students so early, especially without the proper guidance that schools can be doing better at just letting people know, or helping them think about like what life might look like after college.
2: Andrea Schleicher, Director of Education and Skills at the OECD, is still with us. Andreas, it seems like our graduates in general would still choose university, but is university still a good financial investment in your future? Will you in general earn more if you have that degree level qualification?
4: On average, the answer is absolutely yes. And you heard voices from the United States, the foreign man in the United States, you know, you learn about $500,000 more over your life cycle than someone who is just having high school. I mean, that's a lot of money, even after discounting all of the costs. So even for taxpayers, you know, in countries where tuition fees are paid by the government, there's a good reason for that too, because on average, governments earn more taxes from people who earn more money and have better jobs. We have to be very clear, it doesn't work out for everyone. The point that was made by the student here, you know, better guidance, giving people a better picture of what the opportunities are, what the alternatives are. I don't think we're doing a good enough job with that.
2: What does the future look like, do you think, for university education, and what changes do you think need to be made?
4: For people who want to go into research, university will always remain the obvious route, and I think an effective route. But in general, I don't think that degrees will retain the currency they currently have. Employers will find other ways to recognize what people actually know and can do rather than where and for how long they studied. And that means in the future, we should give young people a lot more ownership over what they learn and how they learn and where they learn and when in their lives they learn.
2: So the value of a degree in its current form will go down, in your opinion?
4: I would say so. I'm almost sure. And you can see employers already starting with things like skills-based hiring. I would definitely say the better employers become in recognizing the actual skills of people, the more likely it is that degrees will lose some value. And we are already seeing some of that.
2: Andreas, thank you so much for joining us. Andreas brings us to the end of this programme, and it seems that the numbers at the moment suggest university is still a good financial option, but again, depends very much on the course you study, where you are in the world, and the institution that you study at. And as Andreas said, things are changing, and university may look very different in the future, but will give students, hopefully, more options. It certainly feels like students at the moment are having to think more carefully about their job prospects and the debt they're taking on before they make the decision to go to university. That's all from this edition of Business Daily. The producer today was Matt Lyons. Thanks for listening, and make sure you subscribe to get all the latest episodes of Business Daily.

0: BBC World Service, and now history told by the people who were there. It's Witness History with me, Helen Ledwick, and I'm taking you back to 1985 and a small village on the south coast of Ireland where something very strange is happening.
1: South of the border, many worshippers at Ballinspittle in County Cork say they've seen a concrete statue of the Virgin Mary move its arms and shake its feet, and they've now mounted an all-night vigil next to it.
2: On Thursday night, I saw a lady sway forward until I thought that the statue would fall down. And then on Friday night, I saw a lady's face change to the face of Our Lord.
3: I remember distinctly arriving at the place, standing there and staring at a light in the rain with hundreds, if not thousands, of people.
0: Eta Dungan is 14 years old in the summer of 1985. She lives in Dublin with her parents, but it's the school holidays, and she and her sister Claire are staying on her aunt and uncle's dairy farm in County Cork.
3: It was a big old farmhouse, and it was the type of house where, even though it had a front door, which is very typical in rural Ireland, absolutely nobody used the front door, and everybody just came in the back door. And one thing I would remember, that there was always tea served and there was always homemade baking.
0: In case you're wondering,
3: there was a coffee cake with coffee icing and a peppermint cake, which would have been like a plain sponge, but with peppermint icing.
0: Idyllic summer days of playing outside, sometimes helping with the harvest or milking the cows. The sisters come home for dinner and then go out to play again until dark. And on Sundays,
3: everyone went into Mass, Mass was there, and then in the churchyard afterwards, you would have met up with your cousins and your cousins' friends. So it was a big social occasion.
0: Back at the farm too, religion is just part and parcel of daily life.
3: I don't know if there was a specific time of the evening to say the rosary, but I suppose when my uncle wanted to go to bed, as he was up early to milk cows, he would say that it was rosary time. And so he would have had a kind of a comfier chair close to the range. And then there was lots of kitchen chairs there. And everyone would turn around and kneel and put your elbows on the chair. And it didn't matter who was there. You know, if there were visitors there, it didn't matter. It was rosary time. And it was, the church was just central to most things in Ireland at the time.
0: Meanwhile, just 40 kilometres away in the village of Ballinspittle, that statue of the Virgin Mary has been causing a lot of excitement.
4: The stories began when a local woman, Cathy O'Mahony, was out walking one evening with a group of friends. They were all staggered to see the statue begin to move, although strangely, they each saw it happen in a different way.
5: To me, as if she was breathing or sighing, lifelike.
6: So her chest was rising.
5: Chest, yeah. And the other saw the hands move, one hand move out from the other end and up, you know, and they saw the head move.
6: What went through your mind when you first saw the Madonna move?
5: A kind of a sense of being protected.
0: Word spreads. Dozens of people come to see for themselves. The next night, it's hundreds. And then thousands.
3: But I remember the journey, it would have been quite a packed car. In my head, it was a brown Cortina, and it would have been in a time where nobody wore seatbelts in the back of a car and quite regularly would have sat on somebody's knee.
0: The sisters, aunt, uncle and cousins travel into the evening, more than an hour down small, winding country roads.
3: It was dark when we arrived, and I remember the traffic slowing considerably. It was tiny roads that we pulled up to, and I remember men directing traffic. And I say traffic, these men were just trying to find you somewhere that you could throw a car. So we pulled up tight to the side of the road, so it would have been in a hedge, and then we all got out of the car. It's raining. It's pouring with rain. That kind of heavy, soft rain. Irish people have different ways of talking about rain, but it was like a heavy, heavy mizzle that was just hanging in the air. I think then what I would remember is the sound of singing hymns and also that sense of the rosary being said over and over, like the Hail Mary over and over.
7: Send our hope
3: And there's a certain cadence and lilt to it, because sometimes someone will start the prayer and somebody else, the group, will finish it. So it's like somebody's leading the prayer and they answer. So it's nearly like a call and answer is how I remember it. It was like you were walking towards this, because there was hundreds and hundreds of cars. So we walked quite a distance to get to where the grotto was.
0: The grotto, a roadside shrine, sits up on a hillside. A life-size statue of the Virgin Mary wearing white robes and a blue sash, hands joined in prayer.
3: It was so high that even amongst the crowds that you were able to see it, and there was a light on it. And we were just in amongst the crowd. It was quite subdued, if that's a word I could use there. It was, yeah, reverent, I would say.
6: I'm surrounded now, I suppose, by, I would have thought, at least 5,000 people, all of them staring across this little valley to this bright source of light that's shimmering out at us. It's a very strange feeling.
3: We just stood quietly and looked at it, and I think there was definitely a hope that you would view something or see it move, because that's what people were talking about. And we all would have known about Lourdes and Fatima and, you know, these religious pilgrim sites where the Virgin Mary was supposed to have appeared. But I remember just staring at it.
2: Look at our head now. Yeah. Our head is moving now. Yeah. Yeah. Yeah. Yeah. Yeah. Yeah. Yeah. Yeah. Yeah. Yeah. Yeah. Yeah.
7: Many come out of curiosity, more come out of faith, but few go away disappointed.
8: I've seen a pope's face. I've seen a face with a beard, a person with a beard. And I've also seen it. A head with no hair, and the head turned down like that.
0: After a while, Ita walks with her family back to the car, and as they're walking, she turns to her sister Claire and quietly asks,
3: "Did you see anything?" And she said, "I don't think so," and I said, "I don't think so either," but there was a sense of fear that we should have seen something, or shame that we should have seen something, that others had seen something and we weren't devout enough or holy enough, or why could we not see it? We didn't discuss how others viewed it, or did they see it or did they not see it, or we didn't discuss how we felt, but we just had a silent bond, I would say, that was, I didn't see it, you didn't see it, fair enough, we're not on our own, kind of thing.
0: Ballinspittle was just the start. That summer became known as the Summer of the Moving Statues, as reports from across the country drew huge crowds. Looking back now, Ita sees it as a moment from a very different time.
3: So I think if I look at modern Ireland and the Ireland of the 1980s, they're two completely different places now. Something like this couldn't happen, but it did happen, and people believed it. Thousands and thousands and thousands of people believed it. It seems strange now.
0: Ita Dungan went on to become a BBC reporter, moving to Belfast in Northern Ireland, where she's still based today. She was speaking to me, Helen Ledwick, for Witness History.
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11: Thank you. Welcome to NewsHour from the BBC World Service. I'm Gary O'Donoghue. Britain has announced a ban on goods produced in settlements in the occupied West Bank, which it says is part of a reset of policy towards Israel.
12: To those who finance or facilitate illegal settlements, let me say this. You will face the full force of UK sanctions. Yeah.
11: The Israeli president says those sanctions will be on the wrong side of history. Thieves have broken into the Renoir Museum in southern France. Two works of art have been stolen worth millions of dollars. And we meet the Ukrainian actor who's against the banning of the Russian language in Ukraine's third largest city.
13: This isn't even like Orwell or Kafka. Is just total madness.
11: And that's all after a summary of world news.
14: BBC News with David Harper. The British Foreign Secretary Ed Miliband has announced a ban on goods produced in Israeli settlements in the occupied West Bank. Mr. Miliband said that his commitment to the two-state solution had led him to a deep sense of shame about what has been happening in Palestine.
12: Today I announce that the official view of the British government is that the occupation is unlawful. Yeah. Because of Israel's entrenchment of its control, its intention to extend permanent sovereignty, and its expansionist agenda via illegal settlements. Madam Deputy Speaker, our position is not just an overdue statement of reality. The government believes the unlawfulness of the occupation should be reflected in the economic relationships we choose to have with the occupied territories.
14: Mr. Miliband also said that France, Canada and 10 other countries would also ban the import of goods from settlements. But the decision has drawn an angry reaction in Israel. The far-right finance minister, Bezalel Smotrich, has called for Britain's ambassador to be expelled. Operations at some energy facilities in Saudi Arabia have had to be halted after missile and drone attacks by the Iranian-backed Houthis in Yemen. The Saudis say that more than 70 people were wounded as a number of locations were hit. A study of hundreds of thousands of 15-year-olds across more than 90 countries has recorded the lowest ever average levels of performance in science, reading and mathematics. There was a particularly steep fall in reading scores in the survey carried out by the Organisation for Economic Cooperation and Development. Joanna Keane has this report.
15: These findings offer a new insight into education in an increasingly digital world. Students who use artificial intelligence and digital tools excessively aren't performing as well as their classmates and are less engaged in learning. Researchers say they're troubled by a decline in the very skills that matter most in the AI age: evaluating information, making connections across multiple sources, and thinking critically. One in five 15-year-old students across the OECD is now classed as a low performer in science, mathematics and reading.
14: President Volodymyr Zelensky says Russia has carried out a daytime attack on a building of the We Are Ukraine TV channel in Kyiv. Journalists were on air and at least five people were wounded. Abdul-Jalil Abdurasulov reports from Kyiv.
16: Ukraine's emergency services say that about 50 buildings and facilities were hit during the attack. Among them are residential buildings, a school and a petrol station. A local TV channel that's part of the nationwide United News broadcast program was hit and its building was partly destroyed. A market in the southern city of Odessa was also damaged during the strikes. In addition, Russian drones hit two passenger trains. Moscow has confirmed they carried out the attack, but the strikes, they say, focused on military targets only.
14: Abdul-Jalil Abdurasulov reporting. World News from the BBC. Hungary has expelled 10 Russian diplomats for what it says were unacceptable activities and to protect security and sovereignty. The EU called it a legitimate decision in view of Russia's hybrid attacks against member states. Moscow has vowed a painful response. While under former Prime Minister Viktor Orban, other EU states accused Hungary of doing the Kremlin's bidding in Brussels. German police have arrested a climate activist believed to be responsible for a series of sabotage attacks on the country's power grid. The suspect, identified as 48-year-old Daniel V, was detained on Tuesday following a days-long manhunt that began when authorities found a series of letters in which the man cited opposition to fossil fuels as a motive for the attacks. The Kremlin says it will not consider a Japanese demand for the removal of a recently installed monument commemorating the Soviet Union's victory over Japan. The 15-metre-tall sculpture in Russia's Far East depicts a soldier using his rifle to smash a border post bearing the chrysanthemum crest, a symbol of Japan's imperial family. The Kremlin spokesman, Dmitry Peskov, accused Tokyo of having a selective memory over the Second World War. Thieves have broken into a museum in southern France dedicated to the Impressionist painter Pierre-Auguste Renoir, stealing two works of art worth millions of dollars. Hugh Schofield has the details.
17: A few minutes before 6 o'clock this morning, two individuals broke into the Renoir Museum in Cagnes-sur-Mer near Nice. They cut the security cables attached to four paintings and, as the alarm sounded, beat a hasty exit through the garden, abandoning two of the artworks on the way. Police were at the scene within minutes and a manhunt is now underway. The museum is in the house that Renoir lived and painted in up to his death in 1919. In addition to a lot of his personal furniture and effects, it displayed nine of his pictures, all of which are extremely well known and will be impossible to sell on the black market.
14: BBC News.
11: And you're listening to NewsHour live from the BBC World Service in London. I'm Gary O'Donoghue. We begin in Britain, where the UK government has announced new sanctions linked to Israeli settlements in the occupied West Bank. The move follows Israel's decision to open bidding for more than 1,000 new homes in the E1 area, a strategically sensitive tract of land east of Jerusalem that Britain and other allies say effectively cuts the West Bank in half. It accuses Israel, more generally, of expanding Jewish settlements in order to jeopardise any chance of a future two-state solution. The measures are designed to target individuals and businesses conducting business with any settlement activity, but also more generally to send a message about growing concern in London over the pace of expansion. The British government is describing the move as part of a comprehensive reset of UK-Israel relations. And today, 11 other countries, including France and Canada, announced their intention to introduce similar restrictions. In the past hour, Britain's Foreign Secretary, Ed Miliband, addressed the House of Commons. He began by describing himself as a proud Jew before going on to explain the rationale behind the announcement.
12: Today I announce that the official view of the British government is that the occupation is unlawful. Yeah. Because of Israel's entrenchment of its control, its intention to extend permanent sovereignty, and its expansionist agenda via illegal settlements. Madam Deputy Speaker, our position is not just an overdue statement of reality. The government believes the unlawfulness of the occupation should be reflected in the economic relationships we choose to have with the occupied territories. I do not believe the British people want us supporting the occupation by accepting products from settlements in our shops and supermarkets. So I can announce today that we will introduce an import ban on goods from illegal settlements in the occupied territories. To do so, we will introduce a new comprehensive sanctions regime, working with my right honourable friend, the Business Secretary, with appropriate religious exemptions. And as part of this regime, we will go further. We will take action against specific companies and individuals who provide services such as construction, infrastructure, financing or real estate for settlement expansion. So to those who finance or facilitate illegal settlements, let me say this. You will face the full force of UK sanctions.
11: Well, Israel has threatened retaliation, and the US ambassador to Israel, Mike Huckabee, says the repercussions for UK-US trade are also a real possibility.
18: And I just don't think maybe the Brits are thinking through the implications of this policy they're about to enact. Are they willing to stop doing business with a number of US states in which they currently have commerce? Because that's what's going to happen. Not to mention, there will be many other Israeli-British partnerships that are going to be forbidden. I'm not sure what the end game here is. I don't understand what is the purpose of this. Have they thought through what the implications are for the people of Great Britain?
11: And later in NewsHour, we'll hear more from Ambassador Huckabee. Well, we asked the British Foreign Office for an interview, but no one was available to speak to us. Emily Thornberry is the Labour MP, who's chair of the Foreign Affairs Select Committee in Parliament. She supports the government's stance on the issue. Speaking before the announcement, she told my colleague Nick Robinson why the move was needed.
19: The far-right government of Israel has expressly said that they want to snuff out any chance of a Palestinian state. We recognise Palestine, along with many other countries. We did it a year ago. And it isn't just enough just to recognise Palestine. You have to do everything that you can to protect the possibility of a Palestinian state. The Israelis are not going anywhere. The Palestinians are not going anywhere. The only way that they can live in peace is by having two states alongside one another. That is the way in which you get a safe and secure Israel and justice for Palestinians. But this far-right government is trying to get rid of it. And we have to stand up to it.
20: But the problem with the argument is this, isn't it? It suggests that anybody in Israel is going to listen. The truth is, Benjamin Netanyahu will not just not listen. It may, in fact, fuel his campaign. He's running for re-election in a few weeks' time. He and his allies will say, there we are, the world's against us. It's the old Millwall cry, everyone hates us, we don't care. Won't change a thing, will it?
19: I don't think that's right. I think that certainly there are some people who think in the way that Netanyahu does in Israel, but Israel is a democracy with many different views. And I think there are a large number of people in Israel who do not want their country to be a pariah state, do not want to be marginalised, and who want to be mainstream, and who don't believe that the way the government is going is right. And indeed, the government is behind in the polls. So I think to equate the extremism of Netanyahu with the whole of Israel is just not to do Israel a proper service at all.
20: We just heard another possible risk, a risk to Britain's trading relationships with Israel as a whole, that we might lose trade, for example, pharmaceuticals made in Israel, or that America, either federally or at state level, may punish British companies for the fact that we're sanctioning their friends and allies in Israel.
19: So we have a trade deal with Israel at the moment where we give preferential treatments to Israel, to goods coming from Israel proper, but not from the West Bank. And the Israelis have signed up to that. And so they recognise there is a difference between the occupied territories and Israel proper. I mean, as I understand it, the government is going to change the way in which we trade with Israel. They will continue to give preferential treatment to goods from Israel, but not from the West Bank. And indeed, it just simply will be a ban on all goods. But I also hope it goes further.
20: Forgive me, you know there are people who say it'll be virtually impossible to distinguish between goods from the West Bank and goods from Israel.
19: Well, I think that this always happens as a problem, as rules of origin, as to, you know, does this tyre come from there? What percentage is from? But I mean, that's a kind of established issue when it comes to international trade, and it will continue to be. Well, and listen, we had a ban on goods coming in from Crimea when Crimea was occupied by the Russians, and we continue to trade with Russia. We've been here before. We can do it. It is incumbent on all of us to make it perfectly clear that this far-right government does not represent Israelis and certainly does not represent British Jews or Jews around the world. And it is really important that the two are disconnected, and we need to continue to kind of, you know, make that argument out there. But we have to challenge what this government is doing. I mean, Ben-Gavir has recently set out a plan to forcibly expel Palestinians from Gaza. Yeah. We need to make it clear that Netanyahu does not represent British Jews.
11: That was the Labour MP Emily Thornberry, who's chair of the Foreign Affairs Select Committee in the House of Commons. Well, we can speak live now to Simcha Rothman, who's a member of the Knesset for the far-right Religious Zionism Party. Welcome to NewsHour. What's your initial reaction to these sanctions?
21: I heard so many things not correct in what I just heard in the last few minutes that I really don't know where to start.
11: We'll start with my question. Why don't you start with my question?
21: I will start that I don't know why would you define me as far right. The view about Judea and Samaria and the view about the craziness of giving a Palestinian state to the people who showed what they're planning for the Jewish people and for the state of Israel, the objection to that is being supported by two-thirds of Israeli Knesset. I led
11: Mr. Rothman, can we do the sanctions?
21: No, I'm referring because you said, and I listened, that this is the view of the far right or the view of the extremists in Israel to go against two-state solution, which is not two, not state, and definitely not a solution. So I have to correct your listeners to say that two-thirds of Israeli parliament, the Knesset, okay. Two-thirds, 80
1: you made your point.
21: Knesset,
1: I think people will also want to know what you think of the sanctions.
21: That Britain is not going against Netanyahu's government. They're not going against the far right in Israel. They are going against the state of Israel, the vast majority of the Jews in Israel, and the vast majority of the members of Knesset and the public in Israel.
1: I mean, the British government specifically says that it does not equate the settlements with Israel itself. It specifically says that.
21: So again, doesn't really matter what the British government say, because apparently they don't know what they're talking about. Two-thirds of Israeli Knesset object to the idea of a Palestinian state. I led this decision, this resolution, in the parliament in July 2024. Two-thirds of Israeli Knesset want to apply Israeli law over Judea and Samaria. I led this resolution in the Knesset in July 2025.
1: Okay. Let me ask you.
21: The British government is going against the Israeli public.
1: Can I ask you another question?
21: Yes, of course.
1: How should Israel respond to these sanctions?
21: That's not for me to decide.
1: Well, how would you prefer the government to respond?
21: But I think that the nerve of the British government to go against what they called an occupation or illegal occupation of Judea and Samaria puts Britain in a very not so honored list. The list of Great Britain and Pakistan. Those are the only two countries in the world that recognize the illegal occupation of Judea and Samaria by the Hashemite Kingdom of Jordan in the 50s. The only two countries. So apparently all the Muslims that came from Pakistan to Britain apparently conquered Britain, because now Britain is actually fulfilling the views of the Pakistani government.
1: It's
21: a good question why Britain chose this honor,
1: Mr. Othman,
21: to recognize Judea and Samaria, the ancestral homeland of the Jewish people,
1: Mr.
21: as
1: Othman,
21: an occupied territory. Yeah.
1: Can I also put this to you? There's a whole list of other countries that are planning similar restrictions, a whole list of them. Does that not worry you that perhaps shows Israel becoming more and more isolated, if not just Britain, but a whole list of countries are thinking of doing this sort of thing?
21: Sadly, there are many, many countries in the world that are being conquered by immigrants from Muslim countries and go against their own interests. We saw that in the war against Iran, when Israel was the only one who stood besides the United States and other countries, including the UK, caved under the pressure, because apparently you are being conquered from within.
1: Okay,
21: being conquered from within support the free and democratic and Jewish state.
1: Should the British ambassador be expelled?
21: Again, it's not for me to decide. There definitely should be consequences.
1: What's your view?
21: Again, it's not for me to decide. There definitely should be consequences for a country that goes against morality, go against justice, it goes against history, and goes against international law.
1: Okay.
21: There should be repercussions.
1: Mr. Othman, thanks very much for joining us on NewsHour. You're listening to the BBC World Service. This is NewsHour with me, Gary O'Donoghue.

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2: Welcome to NewsHour from the BBC World Service. I'm Gary O'Donoghue. Britain has announced a ban on goods produced in settlements in the occupied West Bank, which it says is part of a reset of policy towards Israel.
3: To those who finance or facilitate illegal settlements, let me say this. You will face the full force of UK sanctions.
2: Yeah. The Israeli president says those sanctions will be on the wrong side of history. Thieves have broken into the Renoir Museum in southern France. Two works of art have been stolen worth millions of dollars. And we meet the Ukrainian actor who's against the banning of the Russian language in Ukraine's third largest city.
4: This isn't even like Orwell or Kafka. Is just total madness.
2: And that's all after a summary of world news.
5: BBC News with Moira Alderson. The British Foreign Secretary, Ed Miliband, has announced a ban on goods produced in Israeli settlements in the occupied West Bank. France, Canada, and nine other European countries will do likewise. Mr. Miliband said anyone helping settlements to expand would be penalised too.
3: As part of this regime, we will go further. We will take action against specific companies and individuals who provide services, such as construction, infrastructure, financing, or real estate for settlement expansion. So to those who finance or facilitate illegal settlements, let me say this. You will face the full force of UK sanctions. Settlements are illegal. They should not be promoted in our country.
5: Britain's decision has drawn an angry reaction in Israel. The head of the umbrella organisation of Israeli settlements in the West Bank, Yisrael Gantz, called it anti-Semitic and shameful. The far-right finance minister, Bezalel Smotrich, called for Britain's ambassador to be expelled. The Houthis in Yemen say that Saudi warplanes have carried out airstrikes there in retaliation for missile and drone attacks conducted earlier by the Iranian-backed rebels. Riyadh says dozens of people were wounded as a number of locations were hit. The Houthi attacks meant operations at some Saudi energy facilities temporarily were halted. Going back to our top story, and Mr. Miliband has said that the Israeli government was turning a blind eye to the ethnic cleansing of Palestinians by Jewish settlers and spoke of his deep sense of shame about what had been happening. Here's Caroline Hawley.
6: The ban comes almost a year after Britain formally recognised a Palestinian state. And amid mounting international concern that Israel's expansion of settlements in the occupied West Bank, which are illegal under international law, is jeopardising that. The ban will affect agricultural imports such as dates, avocados and other fruits. The government's been under pressure from some within the Labour Party to take a firmer position against what Israel is doing in the occupied territories. Today's move is a concrete and symbolic step designed to send a clear message about where Britain now stands.
5: Hungary's expelled 10 Russian diplomats for what it says were unacceptable activities. Nick Thorpe has more.
7: The expulsion of 10 Russians was announced in a terse social media post by Hungarian Foreign Minister Anita Orban. Few details were given other than that their behaviour was incompatible with their roles as diplomats under international accords. Viktor Orban's Fidesz government cultivated a warm relationship with Russian President Vladimir Putin. But the victory of Peter Magyar and his Tisza party in April has led to a distinct chill between Budapest and Moscow. Hungary still depends on Russian oil, gas and nuclear fuel and is bracing itself for a Russian retaliation.
5: BBC News. A study of hundreds of thousands of 15-year-olds across more than 90 countries has recorded the lowest ever average levels of performance in science, reading and mathematics. Reading scores have seen a particularly steep fall in the past 3 years. The OECD report said it was troubling that there had been a decline in the skills that mattered most in the age of AI, such as evaluating information and thinking critically. China, Singapore and the United Kingdom were among the top 10 performing education systems. A lawyer for Lindsay Clancy, the mother accused of murdering her three young children in the United States, has appealed to President Trump for a pardon. A mistrial was declared in her case last week after a jury failed to reach a verdict. Ms. Clancy has admitted killing the children, but says she was suffering from postpartum psychosis. A renowned school in Syria has sparked a public debate by deciding to segregate boys and girls over the age of 11. The Al-Huriya Institute was attended by the ousted president Bashar al-Assad. Some comments on social media express concern about changing social norms under Syria's new Islamist authorities, while others argue it will help maintain discipline. Australia will give people the option of switching off computer algorithms that push content into their social media feeds as part of proposed laws aimed at improving online safety. The Communications Minister, Annika Wells, says the proposed legislation would hold social media companies to greater account for content on their platforms and boost online safety.
8: For too long, tech companies have been running real-time, unregulated product testing on Australians, and their platforms and tools have infiltrated our daily lives in ways that we could never have imagined. Some good, but some with terrible consequences. And there is a global reckoning coming for big tech.
5: That's the latest. BBC News.
2: You're listening to NewsHour, live from the BBC World Service in London with me, Gary O'Donoghue. We begin in Britain with the UK government and its announcement that it's imposing sanctions linked to Israeli settlements in the occupied West Bank. The move follows Israel's decision to open the bidding for more than 1,000 new homes in the E1 area, a strategically sensitive tract of land east of Jerusalem that Britain and other allies say effectively cuts the West Bank in half. It accuses Israel more generally of expanding Jewish settlements in order to jeopardise any chance of a future two-state solution. The measures are designed to target individuals and businesses connected to settlement activity, but also more generally to send a message about growing concern in London over the pace of expansion. The British government is describing the move as part of a comprehensive reset of UK-Israel relations. And today, 11 other countries, including France and Canada, announced their intention to introduce similar restrictions. In the past hour or so, Britain's Foreign Secretary Ed Miliband addressing the House of Commons, he began by describing himself as a proud Jew before going on to explain the rationale behind the announcement.
3: Today I announce that the official view of the British government is that the occupation is unlawful. Yeah. Because of Israel's entrenchment of its control, its intention to extend permanent sovereignty, and its expansionist agenda via illegal settlements. Madam Deputy Speaker, our position is not just an overdue statement of reality. The government believes the unlawfulness of the occupation should be reflected in the economic relationships we choose to have with the occupied territories. I do not believe the British people want us supporting the occupation by accepting products from settlements in our shops and supermarkets. So I can announce today that we will introduce an import ban on goods from illegal settlements in the occupied territories. To do so, we will introduce a new comprehensive sanctions regime, working with my right honourable friend, the Business Secretary, with appropriate religious exemptions. And as part of this regime, we will go further. We will take action against specific companies and individuals who provide services, such as construction, infrastructure, financing, or real estate for settlement expansion. So to those who finance or facilitate illegal settlements, let me say this. You will face the full force of UK sanctions.
2: The British Foreign Secretary Ed Miliband there. Well, Israel has threatened retaliation, and the US ambassador to Israel, Mike Huckabee, says repercussions for UK-US trade are a very real possibility.
9: I just don't think Maybe the Brits are thinking through the implications of this policy they're about to enact. Are they willing to stop doing business with a number of U.S. states in which they currently have commerce? Because that's what's going to happen. Not to mention, there will be many other Israeli-British partnerships that are going to be forbidden. I'm not sure what the end game here is. I don't understand what is the purpose of this. Have they thought through what the implications are for the people of Great Britain?
2: That's the US ambassador to Israel, Mike Huckabee, and we'll be hearing more from him later on in NewsHour. Well, we asked the British Foreign Office for an interview, but no one was available to speak to us. Emily Thornberry is the Labour MP and chairman of the Foreign Affairs Select Committee in Parliament. She supports the government's plans on this issue. Speaking before the announcement, she told my colleague Nick Robinson why the move was necessary.
5: The far-right government of Israel has expressly said that they want to snuff out any chance of a Palestinian state. We recognise Palestine, along with many other countries, as we did it a year ago. And it isn't just enough just to recognise Palestine. You have to do everything that you can to protect the possibility of a Palestinian state. The Israelis are not going anywhere. The Palestinians are not going anywhere. The only way that they can live in peace is by having two states alongside one another. That is the way in which you get a safe and secure Israel and justice for Palestinians. But this far-right government is trying to get rid of it. And we have to stand up to it.
10: But the problem with the argument is this, isn't it? It suggests that anybody in Israel is going to listen. The truth is, Benjamin Netanyahu will not just not listen. It may, in fact, fuel his campaign. He's running for re-election in a few weeks' time. He and his allies will say, there we are, the world's against us. It's the old Millwall cry, everyone hates us, we don't care. Won't change a thing, will it?
5: I don't think that's right. I think that certainly there are some people who think in the way that Netanyahu does in Israel, but Israel is a democracy with many different views. And I think there are a large number of people in Israel who do not want their country to be a pariah state, do not want to be marginalised, and who want to be mainstream, and who don't believe that the way the government is going is right. And indeed, the government is behind in the polls. So I think to equate the extremism of Netanyahu with the whole of Israel is just not to do Israel a proper service at all.
10: We just heard another possible risk, a risk to Britain's trading relationships with Israel as a whole, that we might lose trade, for example, pharmaceuticals made in Israel, or that America, either federally or at state level, may punish British companies for the fact that we're sanctioning their friends and allies in Israel.
5: So we have a trade deal with Israel at the moment where we give preferential treatments to Israel, to goods coming from Israel proper, but not from the West Bank. And the Israelis have signed up to that. And so they recognise there is a difference between the occupied territories and Israel proper. I mean, as I understand it, the government is going to change the way in which we trade with Israel. They will continue to give preferential treatment to goods from Israel, but not from the West Bank. And indeed, it just simply will be a ban on all goods. But I also hope it goes further.
10: Forgive me, you know there are people who say it'll be virtually impossible to distinguish between goods from the West Bank and goods from Israel.
5: Well, I think that this always happens as a problem, as rules of origin, as to, you know, does this tyre come from there? What percentage is from? But I mean, that's a kind of established issue when it comes to international trade, and it will continue to be. Well, and listen, we had a ban on goods coming in from Crimea when Crimea was occupied by the Russians, and we continue to trade with Russia. We've been here before. We can do it. It is incumbent on all of us to make it perfectly clear that this far-right government does not represent Israelis and certainly does not represent British Jews or Jews around the world. And it is really important that the two are disconnected, and we need to continue to kind of, you know, make that argument out there. But we have to challenge what this government is doing. I mean, Ben-Gavir has recently set out a plan to forcibly expel Palestinians from Gaza. Yeah. We need to make it clear that Netanyahu does not represent British Jews.
2: Emily Thornberry, the chair of the Foreign Affairs Select Committee in Parliament in Britain, speaking to my colleague Nick Robinson. Well, Simcha Rothman is a member of the Knesset for the far-right Religious Zionist Party. I spoke to him a little earlier and asked for his reaction on the sanctions that were being put on goods from the occupied West Bank by the British government.
11: I heard so many things not correct in what I just heard in the last few minutes that I really don't know where to start.
12: We'll start with my question. Why don't you start with my question?
11: I will start that I don't know why would you define me as far right. The view about Judea and Samaria and the view about the craziness of giving a Palestinian state to the people who showed what they're planning for the Jewish people and for the state of Israel, and the objection to that is being supported by two-thirds of Israeli Knesset. I led
12: Mr. Rothman, can we do the sanctions?
11: No, I'm referring because you said, and I listened, that this is the view of the far right or the view of the extremists in Israel to go against two-state solution, which is not state and definitely not a solution. So I have to correct your listeners to say that two-thirds of Israeli parliament, the Knesset, okay. Two-thirds, 80
12: you made your point.
11: Knesset,
12: I think people will also want to know what you think of the sanctions.
11: That Britain is not going against Netanyahu's government. They're not going against the far right in Israel. They are going against the state of Israel, the vast majority of the Jews in Israel, and the vast majority of the members of Knesset and the public in Israel.
12: I mean, the British government specifically says that it does not equate the settlements with Israel itself. It specifically says that.
11: So again, doesn't really matter what the British government say because apparently they don't know what they're talking about. Two-thirds of Israeli Knesset object to the idea of a Palestinian state. I led this decision, this resolution in the parliament in July 2024. Two-thirds of Israeli Knesset want to apply Israeli law over Judea and Samaria. I led this resolution in the Knesset in July 2025.
12: Okay. Let me ask you.
11: The British government is going against the Israeli public.
12: Can I ask you another question?
11: Yes, of course.
12: How should Israel respond to these sanctions?
11: That's not for me to decide.
12: Well, how would you prefer the government to respond?
11: But I think that the nerve of the British government to go against what they called an occupation or illegal occupation of Judea and Samaria puts Britain in a very not so honored list. The list of Great Britain and Pakistan. Those are the only two countries in the world that recognize the illegal occupation of Judea and Samaria by the Hashemite Kingdom of Jordan in the 50s. The only two countries. So apparently all the Muslims that came from Pakistan to Britain apparently conquered Britain, because now Britain is actually fulfilling the views of the Pakistanian government.
12: Mr. Rothman,
11: a good question why Britain chose this honor,
12: Mr. Rothman,
11: to recognize Judea and Samaria, the ancestral homeland of the Jewish people,
12: Mr. Rothman,
11: an occupied territory. Yeah.
12: Can I also put this to you? There's a whole list of other countries that are planning similar restrictions, a whole list of them. Does that not worry you that perhaps shows Israel becoming more and more isolated, if not just Britain, but a whole list of countries are thinking of doing this sort of thing?
11: Sadly, there are many, many countries in the world that are being conquered by immigrants from Muslim countries and go against their own interests. We saw that in the war against Iran, when Israel was the only one who stood besides the United States and other countries, including the UK, caved under the pressure, because apparently you are being conquered from within.
12: Okay,
11: from within support the free and democratic and Jewish state.
12: Should the British ambassador be expelled?
11: Again, it's not for me to decide. There definitely should be consequences.
12: What's your view?
11: Again, it's not for me to decide. There definitely should be consequences for a country that goes against morality go against justice, it goes against history, and goes against international law.
12: Okay.
11: There should be repercussions.
12: And that was Simcha Rothman speaking to me a little earlier. 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
2: 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This is NewsHour with me, Gary O'Donoghue. Now, before sunrise today, Tuesday, there was a pretty daring art theft on the French Riviera. It's left police hunting for two suspects who broke into the Renoir Museum at Cagnes-sur-Mer and made off with several works of art, costed, according to the local mayor, around $10 million. The alarm was triggered within minutes and police raced to the scene. And CCTV captured two thieves fleeing. The heist was once has raised fresh questions, of course, about museum security. Hugh Paris joins us from Paris. Hugh Schofield joins us from Paris, even.
3: As you say, Cagnes-sur-Mer, a town, or really a suburb of Nice almost now, but the place where Renoir, the Impressionist artist, spent the last years of his life, a house on the hill, which was converted much later in the 60s to a museum, and houses a lot of his family memorabilia, furniture and so on, but also a number of his paintings, as he lived there a fair amount of time and painted extensively there as well. There were, I think, 10 or 11 of his pictures on the wall, nudes, portraits and so on, and this was clearly the target for this pair of thieves who broke in at 6 o'clock in the morning. It looks like they knew when there was going to be a change of shift in the security personnel. They broke in through the garden and smashed a window, got in. The alarms very quickly went off, but they had time to cut through the cables that protect the pictures, stop them being removed, and took four with them, put them in bags. But they were stopped. But they were in such a hurry that they dropped two on the way out. So they've got away with two. But they're all recognisable pictures, well-known pictures, documented, of course, and any chance of them being sold on is absolutely non-existent. I mean, these are well-known Renoir. They will not have any market value because they are unsellable except in an official way.
2: Museums have had a bit of a bad run recently, haven't they? This is not the first of this kind in France or Italy and a few other places recently.
3: Indeed. I mean, you know, famously we talk about the Louvre heist of a year ago, but in a way that was anomalous. I mean, that's a world-famous gallery which should have had massive protection and is going to get it. Far more troubling in a way is the vast network of small museums which there are across France and indeed, as you say, Italy and other parts of Europe, where there are nothing like the same level of value and quantity of works, but still stuff which is genuinely interesting. But the security at these places is very, very poor, and it's suddenly, clearly, a light has gone on in the minds of people who run these criminal gangs that this is an opportunity. And they are clearly turning their attention and spending money, paying people to break into these smaller provincial, regional galleries and make off with stuff. Sometimes stuff which can be converted into money, gold, diamonds, jewels and so on, but often it can also be works like this, which leaves one scratching one's head, because what can you do with a Renoir? Not very much.
2: Do they tend to catch these people or not really? I mean, some of these things are ordered, aren't they? Stolen to order.
3: Indeed. The Louvre one, they've caught the people, but the people aren't talking. And so they don't know really what happened to the material. They've lost these are the crown jewels of French empresses and queens and so on in the 19th century. They haven't got that back, even though they've found the perpetrators. Often it's gangs who are acting under command from high ups in drugs organizations and so on. They may easily be foreigners who disappear across borders and so on. A lot is made of how inadequate the security is, but here the security did work. I mean, the alarms went off straight away. Within 5 minutes, the police were there. So they're hot on the tail of these people, and certainly there's a sort of hope that in this case, at least, they will catch them.
2: And that was our Paris correspondent, Hugh Schofield. Now, the Jamaican government says it has formally handed over a petition to King Charles over slavery reparations. Jamaica's culture minister, Olivia Grange, said it could pave the way for a settlement for the hundreds of years of the most horrific abuse of African ancestors, which they endured. The petition will ask the king, who serves as Jamaica's head of state, to refer three questions of legality over the slave trade to the Judicial Committee of the Privy Council. That's the highest court of appeal. It's based in Britain, but for the Caribbean nation. The minister is also due to meet with officials from the British Museum to discuss the return of colonial era artefacts. Earlier, I spoke to Olivia Grange and I asked her what she thought would happen next.
4: We're asking whether enslaving Africans as chattel was lawful under English law. Did it breach international law to enslave Africans as chattel in Jamaica? And whether the UK is liable and owe a remedy to the people of Jamaica?
2: And I'm assuming you're hoping that the answer to those all three questions is yes.
4: Well, we await the answers and then we will make a determination based on the guidance from our lawyers, what the next steps will be.
2: What would success look like for you?
4: I do not want to speculate, Gary. We want to await these answers. To us, the fundamental thing is to make the determination based on these answers, the way forward. You know, the king is the king of Jamaica, just as he is the king of the United Kingdom. We felt strongly, based on guidance from our attorneys, that these are important questions to determine what next.
2: You'll know that the government here, the British government, as recently as yesterday, has rejected any calls for reparations, says that's not going to happen.
4: Well, we are not going to be distracted by any comment that was made. We are focused on getting answers to these questions. And we have not come out and say that we are asking for monetary compensation or anything like that. Because one of the questions has to do with whether there is a legal obligation on the part of the UK to provide a reparatory remedy to the people of Jamaica. That question is to be answered.
2: Minister, you're also in Britain to talk to the British Museum. What are you looking for from that institution?
4: You know, the Tainos were the original inhabitants of Jamaica. You know, we speak of reparations. We also speak of repatriation of our artifacts. The centerpiece of Jamaica's restitution claim is a group of wooden carvings held by the British Museum alongside a wider, loosely documented body of Jamaican origin objects acquired during the colonial period. There are three artifacts in particular. The Birdman figure, it's a carved wooden spirit figure, and the boy Nayel, the rain god, a carved wooden zemi figure, and a canopied zemi representing a spirit, because the Tainas were very spiritual people. And all three were taken from Coppins' Mountain in 1792. They have spiritual importance, and they are considered among the finest surviving examples of Taina wood carving in the world. We are interested in having those repatriated, and we have made an effort over the years. But we really would want to get the original artifacts.
2: And that was Olivia Grange, Jamaica's culture minister, speaking to me a little earlier. 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

0: Coming up on NewsHour in the next 30 minutes, Latvia is set to ban the import of Russian books and magazines, citing what it sees as its neighbour's malign influence. The US ambassador to Israel warns Britain that sanctions on Jewish settlements could have trade repercussions from the US. And a scientist who hopes that brain tumours can be detected by analysing our tears. That's after a summary of world news.
1: BBC News with Moira Alderson. 11 European countries and Canada say they'll impose sanctions on trade with Israeli settlements in the occupied West Bank. They say Israeli expansion in the Palestinian territory is undermining the search for a two-state solution. Announcing Britain's measures, the Foreign Secretary accused Israel of turning a blind eye to ethnic cleansing. That move has drawn an angry reaction in Israel. The far-right finance minister, Bezalel Smotrich, has called for Britain's ambassador to be expelled. In other news, the Houthis in Yemen say that Saudi warplanes have carried out airstrikes there in retaliation for missile and drone attacks conducted earlier by the Iranian-backed rebels. Riyadh says dozens of people were wounded as a number of locations in Saudi Arabia were hit. A study of hundreds of thousands of 15-year-olds across more than 90 countries has recorded the lowest ever average levels of performance in science, reading and mathematics. Reading scores have seen a particularly steep fall in the past 3 years. A renowned school in Syria has sparked a public debate by deciding to segregate boys and girls over the age of 11. The Al-Hurriya Institute says its decision to set up separate classrooms and courtyards was in the best of past 3 years. A renowned school in Syria has sparked a public debate by deciding to segregate boys and girls over the age of 11. The Al-Hurriya Institute says its decision to set up separate classrooms and courtyards was in the best interests of its students, but some have expressed concerns about changing

0: Removal of a recently installed monument commemorating the Soviet Union's victory over Japan. The 15-metre-tall sculpture depicts a soldier smashing a post bearing the chrysanthemum crest, a symbol of Japan's imperial family. BBC News.
1: Welcome back to NewsHour with me, Gary O'Donoghue. Latvia, one of the former Soviet states bordering Russia but now in the European Union and NATO, has long warned about what it perceives as Moscow's malign influence, often seeing Russia as an outright threat to the Baltic states. Today, the Latvian government took its next step in trying to thwart that danger by banning the import of books and newspapers from Russia and its close ally Belarus. Binya Braza is Latvia's foreign minister. NewsHour's Tim Franks asked her why the government introduced the ban.
2: Why would someone need to import books from Russia or Belarus, the two authoritarian regimes, or papers, newspapers for that? If there is a need to buy anything like that, there is sufficient stuff here locally or elsewhere in the EU. So that's the main thinking, because you can also have propaganda, you can have other security sensitive issues. So there's actually security aspect to all of that.
3: Okay, but it's just to be clear, it's a blanket ban on all this material coming in. Is it all Russian books? Because I'm just wondering, I mean, you say, why is there a need to get any books from Russia? But I mean, you can imagine, obviously, Russia has a glorious civilization. You can be appalled by what the present government is up to. But I mean, if there were a sort of fantastic new edition of a Tolstoy novel or Pushkin poetry,
2: they can be published elsewhere. They don't have to be imported from Russia.
3: Okay, but if they're, I'm just trying be clear about this then. Is this an economic embargo, or are you concerned about propaganda? Because hence my question about Pushkin or Tolstoy or Dostoevsky or whatever.
2: Well, it's on the basis on specific customs codes. So those come, the books from Russia, the books from Belarus. So it's not about authors or something. So it's just in the current conditions, you know, in the fifth year of the war Russia is waging in Ukraine, that is a pretty straightforward.
3: But you will also be aware that, look, you know, there is a counter-argument here, which is that a quarter of your country see themselves as ethnic Russians. You obviously very proudly see yourself, call yourself a democracy, which indeed you are. That this is, there's something that feels a little sort of unfree and anti-democratic about when you get into at least the optics of banning books.
2: No, we ban imports. We don't ban books. I'm sorry, there is a big difference. As for the Russians here, we don't divide Latvian citizens in some type of groups. They are all Latvian nationals. As for the Russian citizens, there is below 40,000 of those living in Latvia. And those are some who have been living here for a long time and some who have received shelter from us after the start of the war. As for languages and discussions and, you know, what people use in private life, I can speak Russian myself. Does it make me a Russian speaker? I don't know. If people want to read books, they're most welcome to read books. If they want to read papers, it's all available. This is the freest democracy that is there.
1: And that was Latvia's Foreign Minister, Binya Braza, speaking to my colleague, Tim Franks. You're listening to NewsHour from the BBC World Service with me, Gary O'Donoghue. And the British government has been setting out its proposals designed to ban goods made in Jewish settlements in the occupied West Bank, including agricultural products. The Foreign Secretary, Ed Miliband, told MPs the government wanted to reset its policy on Israel and that plans to build thousands of new homes in the occupied West Bank crossed a red line.
4: The Prime Minister is right to say that the Labour government has not done enough in the face of what is happening. So today marks the beginning of a new approach. An approach that not only calls out injustice and suffering, but acts. And in taking this stance, I make a very clear distinction, which is crucial for us all in this debate. Our argument is not with the people of Israel, with whom the UK has unshakable bonds. Yeah. Our argument is with the conduct of its government. Yeah. And I also want to say emphatically to people in Britain and indeed across the world, holding British Jews responsible for the actions of the Israeli government is anti-Semitism, plain and simple.

0: people. What we seek today is to salvage the only course for peace and security for Israelis and Palestinians, the two-state solution.
1: The British Foreign Secretary there, Ed Miliband. Well, the prospect of action has been a subject of speculation for weeks, with Israel's foreign minister warning that Britain would be making a mistake and could face retaliation. In a minute, we'll hear from the US ambassador to Israel, Mike Huckabee. But first, our Middle East correspondent, Yolan Nell, has been looking at how sanctions on exports could affect traders in the West Bank.
2: I'm in the Jordan Valley to find out if one expected measure, a British ban on settlement produce, could make a difference. The main road here is dotted with date palms. Their juicy fruits are the main export crop from this region for Israeli settlers and Palestinians. About half the palms have no fruits, complains Abdul Halim Abu Omar in Al Urja village. It's because we lack water. Palestinians say Israel denies them a fair share of resources. This year, the farmer has few dates that are fit to show local exporter Momen Sinokrot, who sells to the UK. Momen believes ending trade with settlements could curb settlement growth.
3: Settlers are very active in the Jordan Valley and increasingly active, and they are not obeying any laws or rules or anything, even from the Israel army itself. They are going to the fields of the growers, they are stealing from them, and they are controlling more and more land.
2: Palestinians want this wide swathe of fertile land along the West Bank's border with Jordan as part of their own hoped-for state. But Israeli date farmer Avigdor Arbel is confident that Israel will never give it up. He's lived in a settlement here for more than 50 years and dismisses the impact of any UK ban on his goods.
4: As soon as we have a situation of pressure and boycotts, we always break out and look for other markets. So, I believe that if we get to a situation when there's no place to sell my fruits in Europe, we'll find other markets.
2: Cooling and packing houses in the Jordan Valley are ready for this year's date harvest. Current UK and EU laws require labels for settlement goods, but a recent report by the NGO Global Echo found that some exports were inaccurately identified as coming from Israel or mingled with produce from inside Israel's recognised borders. Report author Jessica Stober thinks new sanctions could be easier to enforce.
5: The ban is more self-enforcing because you have involved the private sector and it becomes commercially unviable for them to deal in settlement goods. And I would also say that a whole new set of measures become available to the UK government under a sanctions regime, under a ban, including civil and criminal penalties that make it compliance much more likely.
2: Several other European countries have already banned trade with settlements, saying it's a legal obligation. But Britain's expected action is now putting a heavy strain on relations with Israel.
1: Our Middle East correspondent, Yolan Nell. Well, as parliamentary elections loom next month in Israel, the issue of settlements and the status of the West Bank continue to be a major point of contention. And abroad, some countries are preparing to take action to deter violence in the occupied territories. The Israeli government has previously warned that it would retaliate if any new measures were introduced. Well, what about the US? My colleague, Rob Young, asked the ambassador, the US ambassador to Israel, Mike Huckabee, about that situation.
6: I think the Trump administration would be the best to answer that from Washington, but I would tell you that it's probably going to have a very negative effect that does not meet whatever goal maybe that the Brits have. And I guess a big question is, why put this kind of pressure on Israel? Is the UK also putting the same kind of very strong sanction on North Korea, on China, on Russia? I don't know why Israel is being singled out for this kind of attention.
7: When it comes to the West Bank, Israel argues the territory is disputed. Most governments around the world, the United Nations also say that those settlements are illegal under international law. But if the United Kingdom does go ahead with this policy, should it expect consequences from the United States?
6: Oh, I think without a doubt there will be. And it's not just from the federal government. I don't know if you've been keeping up with the fact that states like Florida, very large state, does a lot of business with the UK. Under Florida law, and there are other states that will have this similar law, if the Brits do something like this with a partner, Israel, then they will not be able to do business in Florida, which means you're going to have a huge economic impact on British businesses who will be banned from doing business, not just in Florida, but in a number of states across the country.
7: Well, the newish British Prime Minister, Andy Burnham, spoke to Donald Trump on Monday. We don't know the content of that call. Do you? Perhaps you can enlighten us as to how that went.
6: I was not party to the conversation, so I couldn't. And if I was party, I probably couldn't reveal it anyway. But I was not part of it.
7: Well, it was worth a try. Does that mean the United States recognises these Israeli settlements in the West Bank as sovereign Israeli territory?
6: I think, once again, you have to separate areas A, B, and C. A lot of people don't even know there is such a thing. But if you don't, then it's going to be that you'll misinterpret what the agreement under Oslo in 1993 was. And that was a division of, I'll use the biblical and the historic terms, Judea and Samaria, that there was three distinct regions that were delineated. Areas A, under the Palestinian Authority. Area B, mostly under the Palestinian Authority, but with also Israeli military supervision. And then there's Area C, which is under Israeli supervision. There are 500,000 Israelis living in Area C in Judea and Samaria. Are you going to forcefully displace them? Are you saying that all of those communities, and we're not talking about trailer parks and caravans, we're talking about very well-developed communities with nice apartments and homes and libraries and schools and hospitals and storefronts. What do you suggest happened to those that were legally built? And when the term occupied comes in, it is occupied, but by the people who have a right to live there.
7: Well, you've been on the ground. You've been visiting villages in the West Bank after some Palestinian Americans were attacked, and you referred to those violent settlers as terrorists. Do you believe that Israel is not doing enough to rein in the violence being perpetrated on a daily basis, we hear, against Palestinians in the West Bank?
6: Well, as long as we keep a clear balance, there are Palestinian attacks on Israelis every single day. In fact, there was one yesterday, Palestinian viciously attacked, multiple stab wounds against an Israeli civilian. That happens all the time. What I've tried to say, and I really want to continue to emphasize this, is that criminal activity is wrong. Terrorism is wrong. Who does it is of less importance than the fact that it's being done. It should be adjudicated. And that is exactly what I have been advocating for, is equal justice. Should there be punishment for Palestinians who murder Israelis? Absolutely. Should there be punishment and consequences for Israelis who go into Palestinian territory and torch a mosque or burn up a car? Absolutely. And just yesterday, the Prime Minister of Israel ordered the destruction of some of the outposts that are right there on the property that really is Palestinian property. It's an encroachment, and he's ordered the destruction of it. I wish that there would also be as clear-throated a denunciation of the violence. I wish we would hear that from the Palestinian Authority President Mahmoud Abbas. I wish we would hear that there's going to be a discontinuation of paying people who murder Jews in the course of terrorist activity. We haven't heard it. In fact, all we hear is they're going to continue to do it. They hide the money through various means. That's really an affront. And I wish there was more pressure being put on them. The UK government might be well to be a little bit more outspoken about stopping violence across the board, whether it's done by Israelis or Palestinians.
7: Well, you said at the weekend, the Brits have lost it. The Jew hate of their government knows no boundaries and knows no facts. When you made that statement, did you know that the father of the British Foreign Secretary, Ed Miliband, was a Jewish refugee from Nazi-occupied Poland?
6: Yes, I certainly did. It doesn't
7: You're
6: mean
7: accusing
6: that a person...
7: You're accusing him directly of being a Jew hater.
6: I would say that, look, you can be Jewish and not be that helpful to your own people, just like Christians can be very hateful toward their own people. Americans sometimes are some of the most anti-American people I know. We have them marching in our streets every day. Doesn't mean that they love their country like they should. I'm just saying that the actions of a person take precedence over just what they say or who their parents were. And I just don't think maybe the Brits are thinking through the implications of this policy they're about to enact. Are they willing to stop doing business with a number of U.S. states in which they currently have commerce? Because that's what's going to happen. Not to mention, there will be many other Israeli-British partnerships that are going to be forbidden. I'm not sure what the end game here is. I don't understand what is the purpose of this. Have they thought through what the implications are for the people of Great Britain?
1: The US ambassador to Israel, Mike Huckabee, speaking there. Well, in the past few minutes, Israel's foreign minister has been giving his reaction to those UK sanctions. Gideon Saar announced the closure of the British consulate in East Jerusalem.
8: The accusations made today by the foreign secretary in the British Parliament were outrageous lies. Let me make this clear from the outset. We have nothing against the British people. We know that we have many friends in Britain. Unfortunately, a hostile Labour government is in office, systematically acting against the State of Israel, and it has left us with no choice but to finally respond to its hostile actions.
1: And that was Israel's foreign minister, Gideon Saar, reacting there to the announcement of sanctions on settlements by the British government.

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0: A reminder of our top story this hour. Britain, France and 10 other countries are banning goods produced in Israeli settlements in the occupied West Bank. London accused Israel of ignoring ethnic cleansing of Palestinians. On NewsHour, Simcha Rothman, member of the Knesset for the far-right religious Zionist party, gave his reaction.
1: Britain is not going against Netanyahu's government. They're not going against the far right in Israel. They are going against the state of Israel, the vast majority of the Jews in Israel, and the vast majority of the members of Knesset and the public in Israel.
0: And our other headlines. In the past hour, Israel has said that it's closing the British consulate in East Jerusalem. And one other headline, children's performance in science and maths is down. You're listening to NewsHour from the BBC World Service with me, Gary O'Donoghue. Well, earlier on the programme, we heard about Latvia banning the import of Russian books. Well, councillors in Odessa, Ukraine's third largest city, are set to vote tomorrow on a proposal to ban all Russian language content from the public sphere. Russian is the first language of the overwhelming majority of people in the city and for millions throughout Ukraine, including some of those troops defending the country in its war with Russia. But it's viewed by some Ukrainians, particularly those that teach language, as the enemy and an enemy language. And its use has been increasingly restricted by law. Our correspondent Tim Huell reports.
2: It's a muggy summer night in Odessa. Russia is launching missiles at the city every few hours, but the Mask Theatre is packed. Veteran comic actor Boris Barsky, with his trademark waxed moustache, keeps the audience rolling in the aisles with classic Odessa humour in the main language of its streets, Russian. He's allowed to use it on stage because this is a private theatre, but he's been fined for writing coffee in Russian on the cafe menu. Signs in the language are banned, part of a complex web of restrictions he thinks are absurd.
3: This isn't even like Orwell or Kafka. Is just total madness.
2: Now he's worried that a proposed moratorium on Russian language content in the public sphere may even extend to songs.
3: More songs have been written about Odessa than any other city. How can you cut them out of our lives?
2: But lawyer Artem Kartashov, who's helped the council to decolonize Odessa, changing Soviet and Tsarist-era memorials and street names, says there's a problem with Russian songs in wartime.
4: By the Russian-speaking music or something else, Russians try to deconstruct Ukrainian identity or try to influence, especially on the young people. The language was instrumentalized by Russian Federation as a weapon.
2: Photographer Natalia Mikhailenko agrees. She grew up speaking Russian, but switched to Ukrainian when she learned about Russia's centuries-long repression of Ukrainian culture.
5: Now, when everyday people killed, it's very hard to hear Russian language. I think it's because of trauma. The most radical people is the people who are lost relatives.
2: Ukrainians already used for most purposes, except private conversation in Odessa. Guides advertising excursions have switched to it, for example, as the law says everyone must use it at work. Ukrainian and Russian are closely related, and most Odessans understand both. But Anastasia Pilyavsky, an anthropologist who's founded a group campaigning for more open discussion of language issues, says that's not the point.
6: The question is not really one of language, but it's one of liberty, right? Because Ukraine has been fighting for freedom. For most Ukrainians, diversity is not a frill. This is what they're fighting for. This is the reason for this war, right? If you put it on hold, there's nothing to fight for.
2: It's not clear yet whether the council will approve a moratorium on Russian in the public sphere, or what exactly that would mean in practice for Boris Barsky's theatre. At the end of his performances, he salutes jesters, his fellow actors, who defend the country by keeping it laughing. And then its ultimate defenders, its armed forces. He wants Ukraine to win, but he thinks his country can fight Russia without needing to fight Russian too.
3: I don't understand what they're fighting against. Russian isn't the language of Putin, it's the language of writers like Dostoevsky and Bulgakov. Who gains from this? From setting people against other people who love Ukraine just as deeply, only love it in a different language? Only Putin gains from this.
7: Это выгодно Путину. Больше я не знаю, кому это еще выгодно.
0: Tim Huell reporting from Odessa there. Well, scientists at the University of Manchester are developing a screening test which can show if a patient has a brain tumour by analysing their tears. It's about to be published worldwide, having proved successful in initial trials. Let's speak to Professor Petra Hamalik, Professor of Neuro-Oncology at the University of Manchester. She's the lead researcher, and she told me how she came up with the idea.
8: It was a scientific discussion with colleagues where we were speculating what is the best way to detect something which is hidden inside of our skull behind so-called blood-brain barrier. We had a colleague who was looking into ocular diseases, and then we speculated that maybe there is a connection between our eye and brain, and therefore we could see the brain tumors as some kind of image in a mirror in the tear fluid.
0: I read that you just had this sort of discovery whilst chatting in a bar, which I suppose is as good a place as any. But
8: those were early years.
0: Well, good ideas come in all sorts of places. How reliable is the test?
8: So the test is still in development. We haven't published it, and we are finalizing the data that we have received from about 500 participants across different sites. So I think maybe by the end of this year, we will know how well it works. But the preliminary data indicates that we are reaching near 90% accuracy, being able to tell whether you do or don't have a brain tumor. But this is yet to be validated.
0: Okay, that's still pretty impressive. I mean, I was also reading that you obviously don't try and make people cry in order to harvest their tears, but you do stick something in their eye, don't you?
8: Yes, so we collect something that is called like the baseline. So it's like the normal fluid that is making sure your eye is moist and it doesn't dry up so you can see properly. So what we do is we take a small piece of paper, it's a paper strip, which is inserted in the lower eyelid for 5 minutes. You gently close your eyes. It's a little bit itchy for some people, but it's very non-invasive. And then after those 5 minutes, we can process the strip and get the answer.
0: So is this something that could be done by, you know, regular physicians close to people in their hometown? Doesn't have to be a specialist doing it?
8: So this is the vision that we are working towards. As you can imagine, this type of research, and especially if you want to build something that is translationally viable in the clinic, will take years. But yes, ultimately what we would like to make sure is basically point of care clinicians or emergency department, which see patients with all kinds of symptoms, which could be a brain tumor, but are more likely not. So it's some kind of a triage test that will accelerate access to scans.
0: Absolutely amazing. Who'd have thought it? That was Professor Petra Hamalik speaking to me earlier from Manchester University.

0: TEDS, or Bringing Up Down Syndrome, promotes and offers valuable resources to families and individuals with Down syndrome. 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
2: Hello, welcome to Outside Source on the BBC World Service. I'm Luke Jones. We're live again in our global newsroom here in central London. We've just been watching on our screens here a live televised statement from Israel's foreign minister decrying actions by the UK government. For their part, earlier they announced that they would ban imports from Israeli settlers in the illegally occupied West Bank, where, as we've discussed quite a lot on this programme, there's been a marked uptick in violence from some settlers as they try and claim more land in their ongoing lengthy dispute with Palestinians. The Israeli foreign minister saying in the last few minutes that Israel will shut down the UK consulate in East Jerusalem, and he calls the UK government hostile and systematically working against the state of Israel. The UK foreign minister earlier said in Parliament that Israel was turning a blind eye to what he called settler terrorists carrying out, quote, ethnic cleansing. We will delve into some of this complicated row and much more besides after the news.
3: BBC News with Moira Alderson. The British Foreign Secretary, Ed Miliband, has announced a ban on goods produced in Israeli settlements in the occupied West Bank. Mr. Miliband said that his commitment to the two-state solution had led him to a deep sense of shame about what's been happening in Palestine.
4: Today I announce that the official view of the British government is that the occupation is unlawful. Yeah. Because of Israel's entrenchment of its control, its intention to extend permanent sovereignty, and its expansionist agenda via illegal settlements. Madam Deputy Speaker, our position is not just an overdue statement of reality. The government believes the unlawfulness of the occupation should be reflected in the economic relationships we choose to have with the occupied territories.
3: Mr. Miliband also said France, Canada and 10 other countries would ban the import of goods from the settlement. The British ban will also include action against companies and individuals that provide financing or real estate for settlement expansion. Here's our senior political correspondent, Henry Zeffman.
5: A couple of things that I think weren't necessarily expected. A new ban on arms licenses that, quotes, materially contribute to the occupation. He also said, this I think a very important moment, the UK government agrees that there is ethnic cleansing of Palestinians in areas of the West Bank. And it's designed as a clear statement from the UK government of why it is taking this very significant action today.
3: In response to Britain's decision, the Israeli Foreign Minister, Gideon Saar, has said Israel is shutting down the UK consulate in Jerusalem and expelling British representatives from the International Gaza Support Centre, among other measures.
6: Today, with the agreement of Prime Minister Netanyahu, I decided on a series of Israeli countermeasures in response to the series of new sanctions announced today by the British Foreign Secretary of the Labour government, and following a series of anti-Israel decisions by the Labour government. The accusations made today by the Foreign Secretary in the British Parliament were outrageous lies.
3: Mr. Saar said Mr. Miliband's statement amounted to a blatant interference in Israel's upcoming election. Speaking just before the move was announced, President Isaac Herzog said London's decision would fall on the wrong side of history. The Palestinian authorities welcomed the move as an important step towards confronting Israel's violations against the Palestinian people. In other news, the Houthis in Yemen say Saudi warplanes have carried out airstrikes there in retaliation for missile and drone attacks conducted earlier by the Iranian-backed rebels. Riyadh says dozens of people were wounded as a number of locations were hit, included King Khalid Military Air Base. World news from the BBC. A study of hundreds of thousands of 15-year-olds across more than 90 countries has recorded the lowest ever average levels of performance in science, reading and mathematics. The OECD's report found reading scores saw a particularly steep fall over the past 3 years. The researchers said it was troubling that there had been a decline in the skills that mattered most in the age of AI, such as critical thinking. Reports from North Kordofan State in Sudan say at least 11 people have been killed in a drone attack on the army-controlled town of Ruwaba. The projectile struck a crowded courtyard in a court complex. Medics say it was an attack by the paramilitary Rapid Support Forces, though there's been no independent confirmation. The drone strike came as international diplomats were expected in the Sudanese capital Khartoum for consultations aimed at ending the civil war. Cluster munitions killed or injured more than 1,000 people worldwide in 2025, with most victims recorded in Ukraine. A report by the Cluster Munition Coalition found that civilians accounted for the vast majority of casualties, two-fifths of whom were children. This is the third highest annual toll on record. Kenya's granted undocumented migrants living in the country a 90-day grace period to regularise their immigration status. President William Ruto has ordered the closure of small businesses operated by foreign nationals, saying that work should be left to Kenyans only. Thomas Mkwana reports.
7: Following that declaration, hundreds of immigrants, notably from neighbouring Burundi, flocked to the embassy yesterday to process their travel documents. The Kenyan government says the measures are meant to protect economic opportunities for its citizens, warning against any attacks on foreign nationals and their businesses. Kenya hosts nearly 865,000 refugees and asylum seekers, according to data from the United Nations High Commissioner for Refugees.
3: That's the latest. BBC News.
2: Hello, you're listening to the BBC World Service. I'm Luke Jones. This is Outside Source. We are live again in our global newsroom here in central London, where a lot of attention has been paid to this brewing row between the UK and Israeli governments. It started early on today when the UK government teased an announcement it was going to make about essentially putting a trade embargo on Israeli settlers who are in the illegally occupied West Bank. That sparked quite a bit of fury. Not least from the Israeli president, Isaac Herzog, also the US ambassador to Israel as well, came out on these airwaves, on BBC airwaves, with some quite sharp words. Then we heard from Ed Miliband, the UK Foreign Secretary himself. And in his statement, which we were watching earlier, he was at pains to talk about his own Jewish heritage, the fact that he remembers spending many happy holidays in Tel Aviv with family members, that he believes in the right for Israel and a Jewish state to exist. But he had very sharp condemnation for what has been happening in parts of the West Bank. He said that the Israeli government had all too often turned a blind eye to what he called essentially ethnic cleansing by what he called Israeli settler terrorists in parts of the West Bank. And with that, he unveiled a suite of measures, sanctions on other countries, but particularly basically a block on trade from Israeli settlers in those parts. We've then been watching quite an angry statement by the Israeli foreign minister responding to all of this. Let's have a listen to a bit of it. This is Gideon Saar calling Ed Miliband's comments outrageous lies.
6: We have nothing against the British people. We know that we have many friends in Britain. Unfortunately, a hostile Labour government is in office, systematically acting against the State of Israel. And it has left us with no choice but to finally respond to its hostile action.
2: And since then, we've had some details about what that response is entailing. The BBC News live page running on this story has some of the details. Israel has announced they're going to close the British consulate in Jerusalem. They're going to remove some, all of the British representatives from the International Gaza Support Centre in a part of southern Israel. They're going to deny entry to Israel from 12 British elected representatives and other British nationals who they say are involved in, quote, anti-Semitic and anti-Israel activity. One of those I saw mentioned is the former leader of the Labour Party, Jeremy Corbyn, a former leader of the opposition here in the UK. And also one of our colleagues reporting out of the United Nations in New York is quoting the Israeli ambassador to the United Nations, Danny Danon, saying that apart from closing the UK consulate in Jerusalem, Israel is also going to take other actions against the country too, including making it harder for British NGOs to operate on the ground in the West Bank and Gaza. Now, as all this has been playing out in the last few minutes, I've just been seeing on our screens here, the Secretary of State for the United States, Marco Rubio, who was just stepping off a plane and was pounced upon by journalists asking questions about this. He said, "We are not going to do what the UK did today with regards to the West Bank, but I don't have any comment on it," he said, in a rare sign of American quietness on matters of international diplomacy. I should say it's not just the UK who is doing some of these measures on Israel. Israeli settlers. 11 European countries and Canada have also announced that they are going to impose sanctions on trade with Israeli settlements in the occupied West Bank as well. We will delve into this a little bit later on in the programme and particularly take you to the West Bank as well, where our colleague Yolande Nail has been doing some reporting on exactly what is happening there. You're listening to Outside Source on the BBC. Millions of dollars worth of art has been stolen in France. Again, four paintings by Renoir have been taken from a museum in the French Riviera town of Cagnes-sur-Mer. Remember, this is only a year after a gang of thieves took 8 minutes to part the Louvre in Paris with many expensive pieces of the French crown jewels. Pierre-Antoine Denis is with me. Why can't the French keep their hands on all these treasures?
8: It's a very good question. I think there are many questions that have been asked and will be asked in the following hours, days and weeks about what do we do with all our artwork, how do we ensure and protect it. And there have been actually reports from that have been sent to the Culture Ministry saying let's try and protect the most vulnerable artwork that we have across the country and put it under almost like in a lock somewhere while we sort this out, because this cannot go on. I just look at this area where this theft just happened, this heist has happened, 10 kilometers away from there you have actual Picassos, you have actual Matisse,
2: yeah.
8: You have Marc Chagall's as well. So the thing that they can have some more repeats of what we've just seen is quite high. So there are real, real questions, of course.
2: And tell us about this Renoir theft in particular. It's four paintings they made off with.
8: Yeah, four paintings. Two of them were recovered on the properties as they tried to escape because they heard the police sirens arriving in the area. So they tried to escape. So they were cutting the frames of the paintings, run away with them. Two of them were left on the property in these gardens because the museum is basically where Renoir used to live in the last 12 years of his life. There's huge garden, huge properties around. And as they left, tried to get to this area where they cut a bit of the fence to go in, to get in, they left two of the four paintings in the property, but the two others are still unaccounted for, including a portrait that is been called priceless because it depicts this French comedian in the 20th century, which was a real important muse of Renoir. And that painting itself was also sold to Germany to the Nazis during the Second World War, then got back to France. That whole history making it very priceless.
2: Yes. Am I right in saying you're from near that part?
8: I am from near that part. I've been to that museum a few times. That's where I grew up, 5 minutes away from here. So it's been quite shocking to wake up to that news. Spoke to a few friends and everyone was very shocked. And, you know, the high school 5 minutes away from there is named after Renoir. Renoir's face is everywhere. Everyone's very proud to know that Renoir used to live here. Matisse used to live nearby. So we're all very connected to the artwork, and especially from that time and that early 20th century, late 19th century era, where many of the best artists in the world, at least in the Western world, were flocking to that area to have the end of their days, but also create some of their main masterpieces.
2: Pierre, thanks for that. That's Pierre-Antoine Denis on all that is happening in the south of France, yet more art heists. We've talked about it quite a bit on the programme, what you do when art like that goes missing, because we've had a number of stories, not just of art being stolen, particularly in France, but also a couple of stories about art that has been recovered by police who've managed to do that. So we were keen to know about what that world and what that market and what that challenge is like. We've two people here to advise us. Walker Schuch-Schneider is a lawyer specialising in art and cultural heritage, speaking to us live from Miami, Florida. Walker, welcome.
9: Very much. Thanks for having me.
2: Pleasure to have you with us. Also with us is Robert Whitman. He is the FBI's former top investigator into art theft, who, during his career, managed to recover more than $300 million worth of stolen art. Did you get a cut, Robert?
10: Never did, you know, but I got a paycheck from the government.
2: That's a lot less than $300 million, I bet.
10: Indeed.
2: Tell us both. Well, first of all, Robert, if I start with you, are you shocked at the frequency with which we're particularly seeing stories out of France about very important, expensive artefacts, be that jewels from the Louvre or Renoir masterpieces from the French Riviera, being stolen quite speedily and by the looks of it, quite easily by thieves?
10: I think that I'm not really shocked. And the reason for that is because the value of the artwork and jewels and diamonds and gold has gone up so much in the past 5 years that, you know, criminals follow the market. So what they're doing is they're seeing these reports from Christie's, Sotheby's, different auction houses about the prices of these pieces. And, you know, they follow the money. They want to go where the money is, you know. And robbing a bank is not very lucrative. And oftentimes you're caught, whereas hitting a soft target like a museum is a lot easier to get away with these very, very expensive pieces. So the price of gold, the price of precious metals has gone up so much in these artworks that they become targets.
2: They're worth lots of money, but Walker, I imagine they're also quite difficult to convert into cash. I'm sure if all of a sudden you're trying to sell a picture which looks exactly like a Renoir that's recently been stolen, it's going to be quite difficult to sell, isn't it?
9: You know, it's not necessarily the easiest thing by any means. As Robert said, it makes sense why thieves are targeting gold, precious metals, because those are easier to melt down, break apart, and therefore much easier to resell. But by comparison, it's very hard to sell a famous stolen painting. And even when criminals are able to pull off a resale, they're usually only fetching around 10% of the market value. So it brings into question, what can they do with the art? And usually there's two other uses you can make out of a stolen painting: collateral in black market deals, or as bargaining chits with law enforcement, which makes me think that it's not necessarily individual opportunistic thieves that are targeting museums, and it might actually be more tied to criminal networks or transnational criminal organizations.
2: Robert, I guess the other option is they could just sit on it for a while. They don't necessarily need to convert it into cash pronto.
10: Yeah, that's what we see. Oftentimes, you know, you might recover these paintings and whatnot, you know, many years down the road, because they're better than criminals than they are businessmen. It's like Walker said, they're going to have a very hard time to convert these things into cash. And Walker, you must have read my book, Priceless, because I'm the one who came up with the 10%.
9: I did indeed. Thanks, Robert.
10: Yeah, the collateral, so... it's what happens. They go out and they steal these things. They don't really have a market because there is no Dr. No sitting there staring at these things. That's a fallacy of the public. And so they steal them. They think they can get away with it. And in this case, I'm going to be honest, I think these guys are locals, you know, may have grown up with the art, saw some vulnerabilities in the museum, and then ran in and did this very quickly. It's like a smash and grab.
2: What makes you say that?
10: Well, it's pretty much amateurish. I mean, the way they went in, the way they stole four, they got excited when they heard sirens. Instead of having a good plan to get away, they actually break up two of the paintings and drop them as they go. So obviously they couldn't carry everything they took, so they didn't plan it out well. Good heists I've seen. They go in, they take these things like Nice. I remember I had a case involving four paintings stolen in Nice. All four were near the exit. They were all very small paintings that would command a good price, but they were easy to carry. I don't know about the size of these particular pieces, but if they had more than they can carry, that's why they dropped them, and they panicked. So, you know, thieves who are very experienced, who know what they're doing, normally wouldn't have that reaction. And on top of that, you know, I guarantee you, I'm telling you right now, within a week, they will both be caught. Now, they may not get the paintings right away, but they're going to catch these particular individuals.
2: Why? Because they seem so amateurish.
10: Well, amateurs, the way you get away with a crime is if you tell no one, you leave no evidence, And you don't talk about it to anybody else. These guys are going to talk about it on their cell phones. They left a lot of forensic evidence, I'm sure. And so as a result, you know, they'll have them identified quickly. Yeah.
2: I didn't realize we'd be handing out burglary tips here on the radio, but there we are, what it's worth. Walker, what would you recommend that some of these institutions do to actually try and protect themselves against this? Because I'm sure it's actually just very expensive, surely, isn't it? Getting the security involved that you'd need.
9: It's very expensive, and frankly, that's why Robert referred to museums as soft targets is they're operating on such shoestring budgets to begin with that there's not a lot of money left over to update the CCTV system. And then for museums that are dependent on donor funds, like a lot of those in the United States, it's hard to convince a donor to, buy you new locks, to donate millions of dollars to update your security system instead of getting their name on a new wing of the museum or help with an acquisition of a painting. But, you know, the one thing we're seeing, as Robert alluded to, is crime is a copycat game. These are all kind of simple, brutally efficient smash and grab operations. They're not particularly sophisticated in their execution. And so I think American museums and museums in Europe, too, can really take a simple look at their security systems, their locks, what they're doing. You know, we're seeing, for example, in the Magnani Rocca heist that happened this past March, thieves just smashed open a window. So looking at potential points of vulnerability and seeing kind of what easy solutions they can do to just throw up as many barricades as possible so they're not presenting such an easy path to these invaluable works.
2: Robert, what would you advise?
10: Well, you know, there's security is really deterrence. If someone's, you know, hellbent to get into a museum and steal something, they can pull it off. I mean, whether if there's plenty of time and there's no problem with sound and all that sort of thing, they can get away with it. But you can deter that situation by having good security. Good security is made up of three aspects. It's surveillance. It's not just surveillance, but electronics, human resources, and proper management and proper procedures. So, you know, every museum should be looking at that. It's like a three-legged stool. It's what I tell museums when I go in. You know, if one of the legs of the stool is not there, the stool can't stand. So you have to look at all three of those aspects to try to, to identify vulnerabilities and then protect the museum. We do that all the time. My company goes out and does security surveys. We just did the National Gallery of Art in Washington, D.C. and for 5 months and did a survey for them. So we do that all the time, looking at these things and identifying them and shoring them up. But in the end, it's a deterrence. It's not really a solving of a problem. It's to deter these individuals from coming into that specific museum.
2: And assuming that hasn't happened, as it hasn't in this case in Kenya Samer in the south of France, what do you do, Walker, with regards to actually trying to retrieve some of this artwork, assuming that they are very capable thieves and they've managed to squirrel it away quite efficiently? I mean, where do you even start looking for these things?
9: Well, you know, there are a bunch of experts out there that really specialize in understanding what networks criminals use, where to start and looking, you know, what kind of corners to start looking with. And often, you know, sometimes they just sit on it waiting for the right opportunity, but sometimes they make it very well known that they're trying to offload this incredibly valuable piece of art and they're trying to turn a quick buck. So we've heard of stories of people finding artwork, not necessarily recognizable painting, but valuable stolen artwork in the corners of eBay or online auction houses. It's very hard these days if you're looking to resell to not leave any sort of digital footprint.
2: Robert, we've fluffed you up as being an incredibly successful person who's recovered, you know, hundreds of millions of dollars worth of stolen art, but tell us about a case that eluded you. What was the one that you weren't able to crack that maybe is still a mystery?
10: Well, the biggest art heist in U.S. history, and in fact, I would think probably, you know, in one aspect in world history, and this is just a one-time, one piece, you know, one robbery, was the Isabella Starr Gardner Museum in Boston in 1990, where individuals went in and stole about, at that time, $300 million worth of stolen art and cultural property from the museum, including a Rembrandt seascape, the only one in existence, and also a Vermeer called the Concert, a masterpiece. So they went in and took these pieces, and even to this day, we have not recovered any of them. And so I think that's a very important theft that could be solved. I think the paintings are probably still in existence. And what's really interesting about it is there's been a large reward offer, $10 million, for information about the heist and for the recovery. So I would say that that's the one that everybody wants to solve. and at some point get the paintings back. You know, there's been some speculation about who did it and that those individuals might have passed away at this point, but the paintings have never been recovered, and those are the ones I think that a lot of people would love to get back.
2: But of course, the one that might be in lots of people's mind, Walker, in terms of France, is what happened in the Louvre. And, you know, we've been talking about paintings, but a lot of these heists and thefts recently have been to do with gold or jewellery, the kind of thing that could be melted down, chopped into different pieces, reconfigured and sold on. You know, it's one thing to try and sell a recognisable Renoir. Metal that you remelt into something else will be quite easy to get rid of.
9: Yes, but you know what? There's hope. Just last year, there was a theft of a golden hoard of ancient Romanian artifacts from a museum, I believe, in the Netherlands. And it was presumed, because these were precious metals, very thinly hammered, that they were immediately melted down and kind of sold off as just raw gold. And yet, just a couple months ago, Dutch authorities announced that they were able to recover these works in fully intact. So, you know, the Louvre jewels, with all the press they attracted, it might be hard, but there's hope. And, you know, these thieves are not necessarily breaking down these objects right away. So I wouldn't write off the Louvre jewels as getting scattered into a million pieces just yet.
2: Good to talk to you both. Thanks for your time. Walter Schultz-Schneider in Miami, Florida, and Robert Whitman in Philadelphia in the US, author of the book Priceless, now working in the art recovery consulting game. We started talking about the story because of a theft of a number of paintings by Renoir, which have been stolen in a museum in the south of France. You're listening to Outside Source on the BBC World Service. Elsewhere, the medical charity Médecins Sans Frontières, Doctors Without Borders, has warned that international funding cuts have meant healthcare facilities across Sudan have had to close, contributing even more to the collapse of Sudan's fragile health system, one still very much weathering a deadly civil war between the Sudanese army and the paramilitary rapid support forces, one of the worst humanitarian crises in the world. BBC Africa's Alfred Lastek is with us. Alfred, welcome back to Outside Source. What details have MSF Gaza given?
11: Yeah, so they have given a lot of details relating to, you know, the funding that has been cut by different organizations, especially international, that are forcing healthcare facilities across Sudan to close, and even some places to reduce their services, and so they are putting even more pressure to the already fragile health system. So they cited some of these places where they've been working and they've been supporting hospitals, and they've even said that even the number of admissions have increased between January and April compared to the same period last year, because now you see many health centers have been closed. But also they cited in Central Darfur where over 45 health care centers were lost funding in May. So they are forcing more patients to travel long distances to reach the few facilities which are still operating, like the one that they are owning. So in this case, there are a lot of services that many of these people can't get, especially on maternity and other surgical services, including C-sections, which have already been closed in many parts. So women are forced to travel even about 3 hours each, maybe to reach the nearest city for these services. So the situation is still very complicated, and they're warning that if funding will not come, then the challenge might continue increasing.
2: Yeah, and in terms of the funding, how steep has the decline been in international funding?
11: Yeah, so there have been a problem that has been cited by the MSF that you know, the one of the major developments which arose at the beginning of the year, where the U.S. Government closed its main aid agency, USAID. So this has really brought down the health system, because, you know, with that, many of the hospitals and health centers have not been able to operate, and so the funding has made everything to fall. And as you know, like Sudan, by year it depended, it wanted almost $2.8 billion to, you know, like the response plan, but So far, they're only getting 41% funded. So it's still a very big challenge to that country.
2: Yeah. Alfred, thanks for briefing us on that. That's Alfred Lastek from BBC Africa on the situation facing many people in Sudan as the civil war continues. And as Alfred was explaining there, organisations like Médecins Sans Frontières decrying the decline in international funding, helping with particularly medical help in that country. Plenty more ahead here on Outside Source on the BBC World Service with me, Luke Jones.
12: 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Horizon3.ai.
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3: BBC News with Moira Alderson. The British Foreign Secretary has announced a ban on goods produced in Israeli settlements in the occupied West Bank. France, Canada and 9 other European countries will do likewise. Ed Miliband accused the Israeli government of turning a blind eye to what he described as the ethnic cleansing of Palestinians by Jewish settlers. In response to Britain's decision, the Israeli Foreign Minister, Gideon Saar, has said that Israel is shutting down the UK consulate in East Jerusalem, among other measures. But the Palestinian Authority has welcomed the move as an important step. A study of hundreds of thousands of 15-year-olds across more than 90 countries has recorded the lowest ever average levels of performance in science, reading and mathematics. Reading scores have seen a particularly steep fall in the past 3 years. Moscow says that Presidents Putin and Trump have had a constructive and frank phone call about the war in Ukraine. According to the Kremlin, Mr. Putin reassured Mr. Trump that he has no hostile plans towards Europe. New York City has released tens of thousands of pages of previously undisclosed documents concerning air quality in the months following the September the 11th attacks on the World Trade Center. The documents indicate that city officials knew conditions around the site were unsafe due to toxic dust and airborne contaminants. A renowned school in Syria has sparked a public debate by deciding to segregate boys and girls over the age of 11. Some have expressed concerns about changing social norms under Syria's new Islamist authorities. Kenya has granted undocumented migrants living in the country a 90-day grace period to regularise their immigration status. President William Ruto has ordered the closure of small businesses operated by foreign nationals, saying that work should be left to Kenyans only. There have already been frenzied scenes at Burundi's embassy in a 90-day grace period to regularise their immigration status. President William Ruto has ordered the closure of small businesses operated by foreign nationals, saying that work should be left to Kenyans only. There have already been frenzied scenes at Burundi's embassy in Nairobi.
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0: announced earlier on today that they are going to ban the import of goods from Israeli settlements in the illegally occupied West Bank. We will hear from there in a moment. The UK Foreign Secretary made this announcement in Parliament. He described himself as a proud Jew, and he accused what he called settler terrorists of, in the occupied West Bank, carrying out what he called, quote, ethnic cleansing.
1: Today I announce that the official view of the British government is that the occupation is unlawful. Yeah. Because of Israel's entrenchment of its control, its intention to extend permanent sovereignty, and its expansionist agenda via illegal settlements. Madam Deputy Speaker, our position is not just an overdue statement of reality. The government believes the unlawfulness of the occupation should be reflected in the economic relationships we choose to have with the occupied territories. I do not believe the British people want us supporting the occupation by accepting products from settlements in our shops and supermarkets. So I can announce today that we will introduce an import ban on goods from illegal settlements in the occupied territories. To do so, we will introduce a new comprehensive sanctions regime, working with my right honourable friend, the Business Secretary, with appropriate religious exemptions. And as part of this regime, we will go further. We will take action against specific companies and individuals who provide services such as construction, infrastructure, financing, or real estate for settlement expansion. So to those who finance or facilitate illegal settlements, let me say this: you will face the full force of UK sanctions.
0: UK Foreign Secretary Ed Miliband speaking in the House of Commons in London a little bit earlier on. In the past hour or so, we got a response from the Israeli Foreign Minister, Gideon Saar, who responded announcing that Israel will close the British consulate in Jerusalem.
2: Today, with the agreement of Prime Minister Netanyahu, I decided on a series of Israeli countermeasures in response to the series of new sanctions announced today by the British Foreign Secretary of the Labour government, and following a series of anti-Israel decisions by the Labour government. The accusations made today by the Foreign Secretary in the British Parliament were outrageous lies.
0: Let's go live to our UK political correspondent, Rob Watson, who can help us beat a path through this complicated row. Rob, in terms of the UK approach to this, why are they saying this now, and how has this decision gone down in the UK?
3: I think the first thing to say, Luke, is that this is the biggest breakdown in relations between Israel and the United Kingdom, I think one would say perhaps pretty much almost in the entire history of the Jewish state. So I think it's that big a moment. Why is it happening? Well, for two reasons. One is a foreign policy reason, and that is essentially that the British government, which supports a two-state solution, thinks that recent activity or plans by the Israeli government for settlements east of Jerusalem would make a two-state solution impossible. So that's the timing side. But there's also a huge amount of domestic politics involved here in the UK, and that is that the Labour Party has been losing younger voters, left-wing voters, Muslim voters to the Green Party, which takes a much stronger anti-Israel line. I think the Labour Party has undoubtedly been very worried about that. So it's a coming together of foreign policy, if you like, and raw domestic politics here in the UK.
0: And these actions taken by the UK government, supported by similar moves announced today by, or that are going to be coming down the slipway from Canada and other European nations. But in terms of the anger response from Israel at the UK for this, not just, as I mentioned, them announcing they're going to close the consulate in Jerusalem, the UK consulate there, but also specific actions against certain British individuals as well.
3: Yes, the vast majority of them, it's 12 individuals, 11 of them are MPs. The other person is involved in an advocacy group. So yes, again, as I was saying, this really does mark a low point in relations between Israel and the United Kingdom. I mean, clearly there have been disagreements before, but the idea of banning people, certain MPs, from coming to Israel, and the measures that the United Kingdom has taken against Israel, particularly saying that it won't allow imports from what it considers to be illegal settlements, now unlawful settlements in the eye of the UK government, is a big deal. I mean, there's no other way of putting it, Luke.
0: Yes.

0: And it is something which, I don't know, how has it gone down amongst other lawmakers here in the UK, and has there been a question about how feasible this is?
1: So there's definitely been questions about the feasibility. I mean, how could you really distinguish between some products in the occupied territories? How would they be absolutely distinct from something made in Israel inside what's known as the Green Line? What about if there were involvement by Palestinians in the production? So, yes, there's a sort of issue about the complexities. But I think that the bigger debate has not really been so much about pragmatics, but about whether this is the right thing to do. And I think from watching the debate here, I mean, the majority of lawmakers, MPs, have absolutely supported this. I mean, a number of them, particularly in the Labour Party, have wanted to take the government to take a tougher line for some time. I mean, there are dissenting voices. I mean, there are those, including the leader of the main opposition Conservative Party, who sort of took the view that, and I'm sort of quoting from here, that what she called the relentless, you know, the relentless criticism of the Israeli government is in danger of normalizing anti-Semitism if you make Israel into a pariah state. You know, don't be surprised if that leads to stirring up anti-Jewish hatred. Now, of course, the Foreign Secretary, Ed Miliband, who repeatedly stressed his own Jewish identity and connection and support for Israel, said, look, you know, you can criticize the Israeli government and still be a supporter of Israel, the right of the Jews to have their own state, and be against anti-Semitism domestically. But it's certainly a hugely sensitive, emotive issue here.
0: Rob, thanks for that. That's Rob Watson, our UK political correspondent, speaking to us from Westminster. You heard the reaction a moment ago from the Israeli foreign minister. We've also heard from Israel's president, Isaac Herzog, who called these plans a grave miscalculation. The Americans as well, in the shape of the Secretary of State, Marco Rubio, quoted as saying in the last few minutes that the US will not join this UK-led sanction plan, but he wasn't going to comment on it any further. Contrast that with this from the US ambassador to Israel, Mike Huckabee, speaking here on the BBC World Service early this morning when these plans were being trailed before they'd been fully announced.
2: Oh, I think without a doubt there will be. And it's not just from the federal government. I don't know if you've been keeping up with the fact that states like Florida, very large state, does a lot of business with the UK, under Florida law. And there are other states that will have the similar law. If the Brits do something like this with the partner Israel, then they will not be able to do business in Florida, which means you're going to have a huge economic impact on British businesses who will be banned from doing business, not just in Florida, but in a number of states across the country.
0: Mike Huckabee. Of course, all of this concerns what is happening in the occupied West Bank, and our Middle East correspondent Yolande Nel has been reporting on the situation there for a long time, including this recent rapid expansion of Israeli settlements, which are illegal under international law. The Israeli government say it plans to bury the idea of a Palestinian state, and at the same time, settler violence against Palestinians has surged to what the UN says is an all-time high. We'll hear from Yolande in a moment. First, this report she sent to us from the Jordan Valley.
3: On a sweltering day, Israeli settlers splash in a pool at a Jordan Valley archaeological site. It was filled this summer by diverting the water supply from a nearby Palestinian village in the occupied West Bank. At the start of the year, the last of some 600 Palestinian Bedouins packed up their belongings and fled from nearby Ras Ain al-Urja. They'd endured years of attacks by violent settlers. The UK calls what's happening across the West Bank appalling settler terrorism. The Foreign Secretary Ed Miliband says new Israeli plans to expand settlements illegal under international law mark the crossing of a red line. He plans to reset policy.
4: This government will not acquiesce in the destruction of the two-state solution. Yeah. We will act, and I will set out a comprehensive set of measures in the coming weeks.
3: I'm in the Jordan Valley to find out if one expected measure, a British ban on settlement produce, could make a difference. The main road here is dotted with date palms. Their juicy fruits are the main export crop from this region for Israeli settlers and Palestinians. About half the palms have no fruits, complains Abdul Halim Abu Omar in Al Urja village. It's because we lack water. Palestinians say Israel denies them a fair share of resources. This year, the farmer has few dates that are fit to show local exporter Momen Sinokrot, who sells to the UK. Momen believes ending trade with settlements could curb settlement growth.
5: Settlers are very active in the Jordan Valley and increasingly active, and they are not obeying any laws or rules or anything, even from the Israel army itself. They are going to the fields of the growers, they are stealing from them, and they are controlling more and more land.
3: Palestinians want this wide swathe of fertile land along the West Bank's border with Jordan as part of their own hoped-for state. But Israeli date farmer Avigdor Arbel is confident that Israel will never give it up. He's lived in a settlement here for more than 50 years and dismisses the impact of any UK ban on his goods.
6: As soon as we have a situation of pressure and boycotts, we always break out and look for other markets. So, I believe that if we get to a situation when there's no place to sell my fruits in Europe, we'll find other markets.
3: Cooling and packing houses in the Jordan Valley are ready for this year's date harvest. Current UK and EU laws require labels for settlement goods, but a recent report by the NGO Global Echo found that some exports were inaccurately identified as coming from Israel or mingled with produce from inside Israel's recognised borders. Report author Jessica Stober thinks new sanctions could be easier to enforce.
7: The ban is more self-enforcing because you have involved the private sector and it becomes commercially unviable for them to deal in settlement goods. And I would also say that a whole new set of measures become available to the UK government under a sanctions regime, under a ban, including civil and criminal penalties that make it compliance much more likely.
3: Already, Israel's Foreign Secretary Gideon Saar is threatening retaliation for any UK ban.
8: I want to say just one thing. If Britain acts against the State of Israel, the State of Israel will act against Britain.
3: Several other European countries have already banned trade with settlements, saying it's a legal obligation. But Britain's expected action is now putting a heavy strain on relations with Israel.
0: Well, I spoke to Yolande Nell a little bit earlier on and asked her, beyond the examples that she reported on there, what kind of violence have we seen from some Israeli settlers and how recent has this rapid rise been?
3: Settler violence has been going on for years, but the UN itself says that it's at an all-time high at the moment. Now, it may be just a few hundred settlers, mostly teenagers and young men, who are responsible, and they typically live in these outposts, usually on hilltops, so they're called the hilltop youth. Outposts are settlements which usually have not been authorised by the Israeli government. But although these are a minority of the settlers, they've become kind of the vanguard of the expanding settlement movement, and they're driving Palestinians off their land. Well over 40,000 Palestinians displaced since the start of last year, the UN says. And if you look at some of the violence this year, it has turned deadly. At least 23 Palestinians have been killed, and more than 1,000 injured in the context of settler attacks so far this year, according to UN figures. And at the same time, three Israelis, both civilians and members of the security forces, have been killed by Palestinians in the West Bank. Now, you know, we have been covering this a lot in the news. Last month, Israeli settlers besieging the homes of Palestinians in the village of Kusra near Nablus, including one owned by a Palestinian American. And there were a lot of security camera pictures of all of this happening. Eventually, the military did force them from the area. But the villagers there say that, you know, the cameras may have moved on, but they continue to face harassment and intimidation by Israeli settlers. And there is often this problem where
9: you know, the Israeli government comes out, it condemns settler violence and says it's, you know, the actions of minority, but the perpetrators are very rarely arrested. They're even less frequently prosecuted, and they're often backed up by the Israeli security forces on the ground.
0: Mm. And have we seen that lead to more territory in the West Bank actually lived on by Israelis? And is there a sort of logic from their point of view as to where they're doing this, sort of linking up parts where other Israelis are already living in the West Bank?
9: That's definitely the case. So, I mean, just to kind of put it in perspective, the West Bank, not including East Jerusalem, which has been annexed by Israel in a move that most countries don't recognise, but the West Bank is, after the Oslo Peace Accords, divided into these three areas. It was supposed to be an interim arrangement. So there's 60% of the West Bank where the settlements are concentrated. There are now a few which have kind of gone outside of their little outposts. But, you know, settlements, the main settlement blocks are in Area C, as it's known. There, Israel has full security control, full administrative control. And there has been a real strategic attempt in the past few years by settlers to get Palestinians to move out of that area to secure Israel's grip on that area. And that is why Palestinian Bedouin communities and herding communities have been particularly vulnerable to settler violence. They have ended up moving into nearby Palestinian villages in many cases, but now we're seeing increasingly that those villages themselves are coming under attack. And if you follow some of the settler WhatsApp groups, as some of my colleagues and other Israeli activists that I'm friends with do, they show me how there are, you know, even kind of polls which are conducted between the settlers of which villages should be targeted next. So it's strategic to that extent.
0: And it, as you say, all of this is at the base of it an arrangement which is interim and has been the case since the early 90s, since the Oslo Accords, as you said. Has there been any discussion, as much as we do see discussions about the future of Gaza, is there any discussion about how to properly settle this issue and organise it better for the future in the West Bank?
9: Indeed, there has. But the problem is that direct talks between Israel and the Palestinians have been frozen now since 2014. That's an incredibly long time. And in the past, from what we know about the details of those in-depth discussions that were going on about how to solve the core issues of the conflict between Israel and the Palestinians, there were discussions around land swaps for the main settlement blocks inside the West Bank. So that, you know, basically, if there was a future independent Palestinian state, Palestinians would be given compensation for the loss of those large settlement blocks, some of which are close to the edge of the West Bank, so might more, you know, have more easy access to Israel proper, the recognized Israel within its recognized borders as we know it at the moment. The problem is that increasingly, under this Israeli government, which has within it some far-right ministers who are very pro-settler, they want to extend Israel's control over the entire West Bank. And so that is why you have had 104 new settlements authorised across the width and length of the West Bank by the current Israeli government. And, you know, Peace Now says there are 340 outposts in the West Bank on top of that as well. Mm. So, you know, this is just a huge number, and it's very dramatic if you're driving around the West Bank, you know, people that have come over recently to work here and haven't been for quite a few years, you know, never fail to be astonished by the settlement growth that you see.
0: There are going to be elections in Israel end of next month. How much could this issue and how it is treated change depending on what happens there?
9: The elections which we're building up towards are going to be very close. And so the British government is making this announcement at this time, knowing that this feeds in, you know, to the elections. There are critics of the move who say that it actually gives the Israeli Prime Minister Benjamin Netanyahu and his current government more power. And in a way, it's interfering with the election process to have an announcement of this import at this time. They know that, you know, many Israelis will rally when they feel that Israel is being isolated, and this gives an opportunity for very strong statements coming out, which will really appeal to their supporters from some of those members of the government. You know, the finance minister calling to expel the British ambassador, the far-right national security minister Itamar Ben-Gvir saying Israel should recognise the Falkland Islands are Argentinian territory and impose sanctions on Britain as long as the British occupation, as he calls it, continues of the Falkland Islands. You know, there are populist things that are kind of being announced in response to this by members of the Israeli government. But there are those who've put to me a counter argument who said that actually it is right that the British government should act at this point before elections to indicate to anyone else who may come to power in Israel that there is a price to pay for the continuation of Israel's settlement policy.
0: Gilan Nell, our Middle East correspondent, speaking to me a little bit earlier on. You're listening to Outside Source on the BBC World Service. Pakistan has said that all Afghan students studying medicine and dentistry at its colleges must return to Afghanistan. The country's been sending Afghans home for 3 years, including many who have lived there for decades. The UN says hundreds of thousands have been deported and over 2 million have left. Our Pakistan correspondent, Carrie Davies, joined me earlier to explain.
10: Yes, so this has come from the Medical and Dental Council inside Pakistan. So they're the ones who put this letter out to more to around 180 or so of these medical and dental colleges around Pakistan. And it's directed to the heads of those colleges. And they've essentially said that the students that are currently studying that are from Afghanistan need to be told that they need to leave and go back to Afghanistan. And they're also saying that it's not possible for new students to come in. Now, it is interesting the way they describe that. They say this is of the highest priority. They also suggest that if the colleges do not follow the directions that they're given, that there will be that will be considered seriously and that there might be further ramifications as well for them. And they also talked about this sort of being a political direction as well. Now, the backdrop to this, of course, is the relationship between Pakistan and Afghanistan that has particularly soured. And it's always been a tense relationship. But in the course of the last year, of course, it has really deteriorated. Mm.
0: Do we know how many people might be affected by this?
10: At the moment, we don't have those exact numbers. Again, we've requested those from the council to say how many do they think out of these 180. But we imagine it will be tens, if not hundreds of students, potentially, that will have come across from Afghanistan to study these degrees in Pakistan. And the reason for that is that obviously the fact that the two countries are neighbours, there are close ties. But it's also the sense that there'll be a lot of people who will be in Afghanistan that will look to Pakistan as being a good place to go and get an education, to be able to have a life in another country for a few years while they complete their degrees too. And so there are a lot of students that will maybe expected to have gone across the border that will be caught up in this.
0: And of course, broader away from all of this, we have seen Pakistan more broadly trying to get more Afghans who are in the country out and back into Afghanistan in recent years.
10: Yes, I mean, this was something that happened when I was here about three years ago, sort of September of 2023, was when we first had an announcement from the Pakistan government that they were essentially starting to move what they referred to as sort of people who were over in Pakistan illegally back to Afghanistan. Now, there are lots of sort of complications here because Pakistan is not party to the Charter for Refugees. And so a lot of people who were here from Afghanistan did not have the same status as maybe they might do in other countries. And it also meant that they were dependent on these cards that were being renewed on a relatively frequent basis or not being renewed by Pakistan authorities. And since that time, since September 2023, according to the UN, more than 2.6 million Afghans have left from Pakistan to go to Afghanistan. Now, a mixture of that is people who've decided to go completely voluntarily, but also people who were deported back, in fact, hundreds of thousands that were deported back directly to Afghanistan. And the other thing I would point out here, and this is something that our colleague Lise Doucette has covered recently, is that to sort of say people are going back or that they're going home doesn't feel entirely accurate, because a lot of the Afghans that we spoke to from the very beginning of this, I remember when I was first covering it and watching people putting all of their belongings of their entire lives in the back of trucks to drive across the border. Now, they told me that the families that they were moving over from Pakistan to Afghanistan, that many of the children had been born in Pakistan, that they had never set foot in Afghanistan, and that out of a family, I think, for about sort of 30 people, the vast majority had never even been to Afghanistan, but had spent their entire lives in Pakistan. So these are people who've been in Pakistan for decades upon decades. And so moving back to a country that they really didn't know. So it's been a very big and quite significant policy that began in 2023 and has continued over the course of the last few years.
0: And has there, within Pakistan, been much upset at that policy, more broadly, but also maybe in this latest iteration that you started by describing as well?
10: I think it sort of has depended at different points. Now, the reason why Pakistan justifies this is they say this is about security. That is because their argument with the Afghan Taliban is that they say that the Afghan Taliban government harbours militants that come across the border into Pakistan, carry out terror attacks, and then go back into Afghanistan, or they use Afghanistan to plan some of those attacks. And that is obviously something that the Afghan Taliban have repeatedly denied, but that is part of the source of tension here. And that has led to a lot of conflict on the border, but also we've seen Pakistan admit to sort of sending in and doing sort of aerial raids on certain cities in the course of the last year or so too. And so I think it depends on where people sit on that argument. I definitely felt that at the beginning in 2023, there was a lot more sympathy and people saying people have had their whole lives in Pakistan that are from Afghanistan originally. And I think some people have maybe been persuaded by the rhetoric that has been put out by the Pakistan government of repeatedly talking about things about security and this being about a security issue. Quite often you will see that when there are terror attacks, the Pakistan authorities will talk about the fact that they say there was an Afghanistan connection or even Afghan nationals that were involved. So that has been something that has really been talked about here in Pakistan. So I think it depends on where people fit on that story to feel whether or not they feel sympathy or not.
0: Carrie Davies, and we've just heard from the Afghan embassy in Pakistan who've expressed deep concern over this decision. 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
0: 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Hello, I'm Luke Jones. Welcome to our global newsroom here in central London. One of the main stories today, which journalists around me here have been focusing on, has been the row between the UK and Israeli governments. This after the UK announced sanctions on Israeli settlers in the occupied West Bank, and the angry response from the Israeli government, who accused the UK of meddling in their upcoming elections, of fueling anti-Semitism, and as a result have applied sanctions to a number of members of parliament, and also said that they will shut down the UK consulate in Jerusalem as well as frustrating the actions of some British NGOs in the region. You might have lots of questions amidst this very complicated, long-running story. We'll answer some of them in a minute with one of our expert voices from here in the newsroom. That's after the latest BBC News.
13: BBC News with Moira Alderson. Britain has announced a ban on goods produced in Israeli settlements in the occupied West Bank in what the Foreign Secretary Ed Miliband says is an attempt to save the two-state solution. Mr. Miliband accused the Israeli government of turning a blind eye to what he described as the ethnic cleansing of Palestinians. Here's Sebastian Usher.
14: since Andy Burnham took over, he's very much wanted to establish himself and his new leadership as being distinct from what Keir Starmer did. So of course, there are events on the ground. There's the fact that there is going to be development of the E1 settlement, which would potentially divide East Jerusalem from the rest of the West Bank, which means the chance of a contiguous Palestinian state would be even more out of the question. And Mr. Miliband and the British government made very clear that their absolute main goal in this has been to try to salvage any possibility of a two-state solution still being viable.
13: Britain is being joined by 10 European countries plus Canada. It's also taking action against companies and individuals that provide financing or real estate for settlement expansion. In response, Israel is shutting down Britain's consulate in Jerusalem and expelling British representatives from the International Gaza Support Centre. The consulate handles mostly Palestinian applications. Israeli Foreign Minister Gideon Saar said Mr. Miliband's statement amounted to a blatant interference in Israel's upcoming election. Katie Watson is in Jerusalem.
15: I'll just read you some of the points that Gideon Saar talked about. He said that these will harm Palestinians as well, that the conflict won't be resolved by statements from London and Paris. You know, anti-Israeli moves don't resolve that. These are false accusations of the UK government. Talked about the fact that these were outrageous lies.
13: In other news, a study of hundreds of thousands of 15-year-olds across more than 90 countries has recorded the lowest ever average levels of performance in science, reading and mathematics. The OECD said reading scores have seen a particularly steep fall in the past 3 years. China, Singapore and the UK were among the top 10 performing education systems. Denmark, meanwhile, saw its score fall significantly towards the middle of the table. Mette Abildgaard is a member of Denmark's Conservative Party.
16: What the Danish government has done so far is just to make a special effort for the 100 worst schools in our country. But these numbers show that there is a much bigger problem to be solved.
13: A renowned school in Syria has sparked a public debate by deciding to segregate boys and girls over the age of 11. The Al-Hurriya Institute, which was attended by the ousted President Bashar al-Assad, said its decision was in the best interest of students. Some critics have expressed concern about changing social norms. BBC News. Moscow says Presidents Putin and Trump have had a constructive and extremely frank phone call about the war in Ukraine. The two leaders are reported to have talked for an hour. According to the Kremlin, ways to end the fighting in Ukraine were discussed. The Canadian Prime Minister Mark Carney says there will be an economic cost to the trade war with the United States, but doing nothing would be even more expensive. Speaking hours after $20 billion of Canadian retaliatory tariffs on US goods took effect, Mr. Carney said adversity would make Canadians stronger. Ahead of the 25th anniversary of the September the 11th attacks, New York City has released tens of thousands of pages of previously undisclosed documents. These concern the air quality in the months following the attacks. Neda Taufik reports from New York.
17: More people have died from 9/11-related illnesses than were killed on the day of the attacks. New York City's current mayor, Zohran Mamdani, announced the release of the documents at a press conference surrounded by survivors and advocates. Mayor Mamdani, promising transparency, said people got sick because the leaders they trusted lied and told them they were safe to breathe in toxic air. Included in the release is an October 2001 memo written to the deputy of then-Mayor Rudy Giuliani, in which city lawyers warned that the city could be sued over health advisories that led individuals to return to the area too soon.
13: Neda Taufik reporting. Kylian Mbappe and Lionel Messi are among the 30 footballers nominated for this year's Ballon d'Or. Last year's winner, Ousmane Dembélé, is joined by seven of his teammates from European champions PSG, including their wizard winger, Kvatskhelia of Georgia. The France and Real Madrid striker, Kylian Mbappe, who this summer became the all-time top scorer in World Cup history, says he feels this might be the right year for him to win it. That's the latest world news from the BBC.
0: Welcome back to Outside Source, live on the BBC. I'm Luke Jones. Hello. We're live in our global newsroom, and I've dragged to our desk one of our global affairs reporters, Sebastian Usher, to help us unpick and explain some of the issues at play beneath this UK-Israeli government row after the UK led a group of countries, Canada, France and some other European countries, in banning the import of goods produced in Israeli settlements in the occupied West Bank. Israel, as we've discussed earlier in replies, banned a number of British MPs and said they'd close the British consulate in Jerusalem, but there is a lot at play. Seb, you're going to answer some questions which we've had in. This first from someone called Dickens.
18: Hello, this is Sarah from Lebanon, and my question is, how would the UK distinguish between goods produced in Israeli settlements in the occupied West Bank and goods produced within Israel? And how could these sanctions actually be enforced in practice? Thank you.
14: Yep, that is a good question, and one that was sort of dealt with in what Ed Miliband was saying in essentially making it clear that these moves really won't be able to be brought into force for maybe 6 to 9 months. It's very much what the Israeli government has been saying as well, that that distinction is one that will impact Israeli produce rather than just West Bank produce. So a mechanism of doing so hasn't really been set out by the UK. I mean, there have been efforts before to do this. I mean, it is sort of doable. There have been efforts to prevent the provenance of West Bank produce being hidden, as has happened with products in the past. So it's not without precedent, but yeah, it's difficult. And also, I mean, the other element there is that, I mean, it is true to say this is largely symbolic, because the amount of produce coming from the West Bank is absolutely dwarfed by the amount that comes from Israel in terms of the trade that's done between the UK and Israel.
0: I promised a question from someone called Dickens. Here it is.
14: Oh, good.
19: My name is Dickens Nyamogo from Nairobi, Kenya. Why should the UK, which is geographically located 2,235 miles from Israel, try to dictate for Israel on how to manage matters of national security?
14: Yes, again, that's a question which is always particularly pertinent to Israel, simply because it dominates the news headlines so much. It's part of what quite a lot of pro-Israel people say, is that other places where injustices or violence or conflict is happening are ignored, and too much attention is paid on Israel and the Palestinian conflict. So, I mean, there is an element to that. When you talk about how can the UK tell Israel what to do, I mean, it isn't quite that. I mean, there is a legal framework through the UN that essentially the UK and these other countries, remember there's 11 other countries essentially have signed up to this, are following, which is that the settlements in the West Bank are regarded internationally widely. I mean, obviously Israel doesn't accept this, in some other countries as well, and there are some legal arguments against it, but the overwhelming consensus is that they are illegal. So therefore, there isn't any real issue about the UK or any other country enforcing its response to that lack of legality, which is essentially what Ed Miliband was saying. So I don't think this is a kind of colonialist thing in itself, although certainly, again, Israeli officials are very much picked up on this. I mean, we've had even some on the far right there saying that the Falklands should become a major issue, and there should be moves to ensure that, you know, that one of the last surviving remnants of the British Empire should be removed. That it's hypocrisy for the UK to talk about anything which suggests that Israel is a colonialist occupying force when the UK has an entity like the Falklands. So, I mean, you know, those arguments are out there. And of course, you know, it's an incredibly passionate to and fro over this. And, you know, there's no resolution as such.
0: Thanks for that question from Kenya. Here's another one. This from someone in Nigeria.
20: Hi, BBC. My name is Aliyu Tenimu from Kaduna State in Nigeria. How effective will the sanction be, especially in terms of deterrence, stopping them from further killings of innocent Palestinians in the West Bank? Thank you.
21: I mean, you have to some extent, divide what you're talking about. How effective will it be in terms of the settlements and the violence against the Palestinians? I mean, this is aimed at making clear from the UK and these other countries that if the settlements continue as they have done at the moment, then the possibility, which is vanishing all the time, of a two-state solution to the Israeli-Palestinian conflict is going to completely vanish. And that, as Mr. Miliband, as the British government has made clear, has become more urgent. One, a practical reason about settlements. There's a settlement just on the edge of East Jerusalem. It's called E1, which has very much come into the news again recently. It's been a big kind of obstacle for a long time, and the Israeli government has said that it's essentially given the green light. It could still be stopped, but the green light for now to that being developed. And what the Palestinians argue, what much of the international community argues, is that if that were to go in place, it would be a dividing line essentially between East Jerusalem and other parts of the occupied West Bank, where the Palestinians would have a prospective state. So it would mean that such a state would become even less viable. As far as the violence is concerned, I mean, without getting too deep into this, there's been a big surge in violence by settlers against Palestinians. There's also been violence, of course, by Palestinians against Israelis historically, but we've seen the surge particularly, I think, in settler violence, targeting particular villages, particular places. And even in Israel and in the current Israeli government, that has been condemned and moves have been made to try to stop it. But in Israel, it's seen as a tiny minority of people who are extremists, who are out of control, who don't represent the wider community of people in those settlements, and that has to be dealt with in that way. Mm. What the Palestinians would say, and to some extent the international community, is that it's the settlement project itself which creates conditions for such violence to happen.
22: Question from me in this studio. Of course, we've got elections coming in Israel at the end of October, isn't it? Which might usher in a change in government. It may be a change in government policy. I don't know. How much is all of this sort of a moot point? Because who knows what's going to happen at the top of the Israeli government in 2 months' time?
21: I don't think there'll be any change, whoever takes over, really, in the basic attitude towards the settlements. I mean, there is one politician, Yair Golan, who is seen more on the left. He isn't going to be in a position, one would imagine, of being able to hold power. I mean, who knows with the way the coalitions work. But he's about the lone voice, and even he is not, in world terms, he's quite outspoken within Israel, but in international terms of looking at these issues, he wouldn't be seen as much of an outlier. But if you go past him, there's pretty much a consensus amongst Israeli politicians. As I say, this idea that there is a problem in the occupied West Bank with a small element of extremists, but that's where it lies and that's what needs to be dealt with. The wider issue is not something that needs to be dealt with urgently, and certainly doesn't benefit from any outside forces trying to get involved. I mean, the Israeli Foreign Minister Gideon Saar, in his response, accused the Israeli government of essentially interfering in a foreign election by making this statement now. And I've seen quite a lot of Israeli analysts say that it may well have the opposite effect for what the British government would hope, is that it will harden attitudes within Israel and make any action, if that were to happen, to try and minimize the extent of the settlements less likely. So I don't think there's going to be any real deterrence value or change on the ground, I've got to say, at the moment. I mean, this is symbolic. This is to some extent, again, there is some truth to what Gideon Saar was saying, that this is, partly a domestic
22: thing as far as the Labour government is concerned. Ed Miliband, the current British government under the new Prime Minister Andy Burnham, have made clear that this is a new start towards the way that the British government looks at Israel. It's a switch to some extent from how it was under Keir Starmer. It is for domestic consumption as well as international and as well as for Israel.
1: And of course, the current situation in the West Bank and the incredibly complicated way in which it's administered and dealt with is not a final permanent state of affairs which anybody wanted. This is a sort of temporary sort of place, isn't it? Although temporary since the early 90s, since the Oslo Accords. In all the talks that we've seen around what's happening in Gaza, how much is this issue in the West Bank and how and what its future might look like tied up with that?
22: Tied up with Gaza.
1: Yeah. And the discussions that happen to try and bring peace and some kind of peaceful future there.
22: Well, I mean, it's bound up with Gaza just in the most elemental way as far as Israel is concerned, that, you know, the Hamas-led attacks on October the 7th, 2023, we're coming up to the third anniversary, which happened, you know, just before the election takes place in Israel, has massively hardened attitudes. And they've only got, you know, more deeply entrenched, as you know, the hostages that were held, as well as what happened, you know, on that day, have made the majority of Israelis, if they had any sense that there should be a move towards a compromise with the Palestinians, even less likely. Mm. So as far as that concerned, it's not a fertile ground as things stand, either socially, culturally or politically, for there to be much movement on that. And to some extent it's the same with the Palestinians. So, you know, you could say that this is, you know, long after the horse has bolted, to do something like this. I mean, the way that Ed Miliband, the way that the UK government, the way that these other governments that have given their support to this and said that they will also take similar measures, yeah, is to try and save the two-state solution. I mean, when you're on the ground speaking to Palestinians, speaking to Israelis, it would be very hard to find anyone who really believes that that's a possibility.
1: Sebastian Usher, good to talk to you. Thank you very much indeed. You're listening to Outside Source on the BBC World Service. A manhunt is underway in France after four works of art by the Impressionist painter Renoir were stolen from a gallery in the south of France. The gang dropped two pieces as they fled the museum on Tuesday morning. And remember, this is only a year after a gang of thieves took 8 minutes to part the Louvre in Paris with many expensive pieces of the French crown jewels. I spoke earlier to a couple of people who know what it is like to investigate these kind of crimes. Walter Schultz-Schneider is an art lawyer, and Robert Whitman is the FBI's former top investigator for art thefts, both from the United States. I started by asking Robert if he was surprised by this latest successful heist.
2: I'm not really shocked, and the reason for that is because the value of the artwork and jewels and diamonds and gold has gone up so much in the past 5 years that, you know, criminals follow the market. So what they're doing is they're seeing these reports from Christie's, Sotheby's, different auction houses about the prices of these pieces, and, you know, they follow the money. They want to go where the money is, you know, and robbing a bank is not very lucrative, and oftentimes you're caught, whereas they... Stealing a soft target, hitting a soft target like a museum is a lot easier to get away with these very, very expensive pieces. So the price of gold, the price of precious metals has gone up so much in these artworks that they become targets.
1: They're worth lots of money, but Walker, I imagine they're also quite difficult to convert into cash. I'm sure if all of a sudden you're trying to sell a picture which looks exactly like a Renoir that's recently been stolen, it's going to be quite difficult to sell, isn't it?
4: You know, it's not necessarily the easiest thing by any means. As Robert said, it makes sense why thieves are targeting gold, precious metals, because those are easier to melt down, break apart, and therefore much easier to resell. But by comparison, it's very hard to sell a famous stolen painting. And even when criminals are able to pull off a resale, they're usually only fetching around 10% of the market value. So it brings into question, what can they do with the art? And usually there's two other uses you can make out of a stolen painting: collateral in black market deals, or as bargaining chips with law enforcement, which makes me think that it's not necessarily individual opportunistic thieves that are targeting museums, and it might actually be more tied to criminal networks or transnational criminal organizations.
22: Robert, I guess the other option is they could just sit on it for a while. They don't necessarily need to convert it into cash pronto.
2: Yeah, that's what we see. Oftentimes, you know, you might recover these paintings and whatnot, you know, many years down the road, because they're better than criminals than they are businessmen. It's like Walker said, they're going to have a very hard time to convert these things into cash. And Walker, you must have read my book, Priceless, because I'm the one who came up with the 10%.
4: I did indeed. Thanks, Robert.
2: Yeah, the collateral. So. it's what happens. They go out and they steal these things. They don't really have a market because there is no Dr. No sitting there staring at these things. That's a fallacy of the public. And so they steal them. They think they can get away with it. And in this case, I'm going to be honest, I think these guys are locals. You know, may have grown up with the art, saw some vulnerabilities in the museum, and then ran in and did this very quickly. It's like a smash and grab.
22: What makes you say that?
2: Well, it's pretty much amateurish. I mean, the way they went in, the way they stole four, they got excited when they heard sirens. Instead of having a good plan to get away, they actually break up two of the paintings and drop them as they go. Mm. So obviously they couldn't carry everything they took, so they didn't plan it out well. Good heist I've seen. They go in, they take these things like a Nice. I remember I had a case involving four paintings stolen in Nice. All four were near the exit. They were all very small paintings that would command a good price, but they were easy to carry. I don't know about the size of these particular pieces, but if they had more than they can carry, that's why they dropped them, and they panicked. So, you know, thieves who are very experienced, who know what they're doing, normally wouldn't have that reaction. And on top of that, you know, I guarantee you, I'm telling you right now, within a week, they will both be caught. Now, they may not get the paintings right away, but they're going to catch these particular individuals.
22: Why? Because they seem so amateurish.
2: Well, amateurs, the way you get away with a crime is if you tell no one, you leave no evidence, And you don't talk about it to anybody else. These guys are going to talk about it on their cell phones. They left a lot of forensic evidence, I'm sure. And so as a result, you know, they'll have them identified quickly. Yeah.
22: I didn't realize we'd be handing out burglary tips here on the radio, but there we are. What it's worth. Walker, what would you recommend that some of these institutions do to actually try and protect themselves against this? Because I'm sure it's actually just very expensive, surely, isn't it? Getting the security involved that you'd need.
4: It's very expensive, and frankly, that's why Robert referred to museums as soft targets, is they're operating on such shoestring budgets to begin with that there's not a lot of money left over to update the CCTV system. And then for museums that are dependent on donor funds, like a lot of those in the United States, it's hard to convince a donor to, buy you new locks, to donate millions of dollars to update your security system instead of getting their name on a new wing of the museum or help with an acquisition of a painting. But, you know, the one thing we're seeing, as Robert alluded to, is crime is a copycat game. These are all kind of simple, brutally efficient smash and grab operations. They're not particularly sophisticated in their execution. And so I think American museums and museums in Europe, too, can really take a simple look at their security systems, their locks, what they're doing. You know, we're seeing, for example, in the Magnani Rocca heist that happened this past March, thieves just smashed open a window. So looking at potential points of vulnerability and seeing kind of what easy solutions they can do to just throw up as many barricades as possible so they're not presenting such an easy path to these invaluable works.
22: Robert, what would you advise?
2: Well, you know, there's security is really deterrence. If someone's, you know, hellbent to get into a museum and steal something, they can pull it off. I mean, if there's plenty of time and there's no problem with sound and all that sort of thing, they can get away with it. But you can deter that situation by having good security. Good security is made up of three aspects. It's surveillance. It's not just but electronics, human resources, and proper management and proper procedures. So, you know, every museum should be looking at that. It's like a three-legged stool. It's what I tell museums when I go in. You know, if one of the legs of the stool is not there, the stool can't stand. So you have to look at all three of those aspects to try to, to identify vulnerabilities and then protect the museum. We do that all the time. My company goes out and does security surveys. We just did the National Gallery of Art in Washington, D.C. and for 5 months and did a survey for them. So we do that all the time, looking at these things and identifying them and, and shoring them up. But in the end, it's a deterrence. It's not really a solving of a problem. It's to deter these individuals from coming into that specific museum.
22: And assuming that hasn't happened, as it hasn't in this case in Kenya Samer in the south of France, what do you do, Walker, with regards to actually trying to retrieve some of this artwork, assuming that they are very capable thieves and they've managed to squirrel it away quite efficiently? I mean, where do you even start looking for these things?
4: Well, you know, there are a bunch of experts out there that really specialize in understanding what networks criminals use, where to start and looking, you know, what kind of corners to start looking with. And often, you know, sometimes they just sit on it waiting for the right opportunity, but sometimes they make it very well known that they're trying to offload this incredibly valuable piece of art and they're trying to turn a quick buck. So we've heard of stories of people finding artwork, not necessarily recognizable painting, but valuable stolen artwork in the corners of eBay or online auction houses. It's very hard these days if you're looking to resell to not leave any sort of digital footprint.
22: Mm. Robert, we've fluffed you up as being an incredibly successful person who's recovered, you know, hundreds of millions of dollars worth of stolen art. But tell us about a case that eluded you. What was the one that you weren't able to crack that maybe is still a mystery?
2: Well, the biggest art heist in U.S. history, and in fact, I would think probably, you know, in one aspect in world history, and this is just a one-time, one piece, you know, one robbery, was the Isabella Starr Gardner Museum in Boston in 1990, where individuals went in and stole about, at that time, $300 million worth of stolen art and cultural property from the museum, including a Rembrandt seascape, the only one in existence, and also a Vermeer called the Concert, a masterpiece. So they went in and took these pieces, and even to this day, we have not recovered any of them. And so I think that's a very important theft that could be solved. I think the paintings are probably still in existence. And what's really interesting about it is there's been a large reward offer, $10 million, for information about the heist and for the recovery. So I would say that's the one that everybody wants to solve and at some point get the paintings back. You know, there's been some speculation about who did it, and that those individuals might have passed away at this point. But the paintings have never been recovered, and those are the ones I think that a lot of people would love to get back.
22: Robert Whitman, a former FBI top investigator in art theft who now runs a art recovery consulting firm. Speak to me from Philadelphia. We also heard from Walker Schutz Schneider, who's a lawyer specialising in art and cultural heritage. He is in Miami, Florida. Two of those paintings stolen from that Renoir Museum in the south of France, still missing, worth around €9 million. That's $10.4 million each. And the manhunt and investigation still very much continue, as does this programme. You're listening to Outside Source on the BBC World Service.
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13: BBC News with Moira Alderson. Britain has announced a ban on goods produced in Israeli settlements in the occupied West Bank in what the Foreign Secretary, Ed Miliband, says is an attempt to save the two-state solution. Mr. Miliband accused the Israeli government of turning a blind eye to what he described as the ethnic cleansing of Palestinians by Jewish settlers. Britain is being joined by 10 European countries, plus Canada. In response, the Israeli Foreign Minister, Gideon Saar, has said that Israel is shutting down the UK consulate in East Jerusalem. But the Palestinian Authority has welcomed the move as an important step. In other news, education authorities have expressed alarm about a regular survey which showed a dramatic decrease in school children's performance. The OECD study tests reading, science and maths performance in industrialised countries. Reading experienced the biggest fall amid increasing reliance on digital technology. Moscow says that Presidents Putin and Trump have had a constructive and frank phone call about the war in Ukraine. According to the Kremlin, Mr. Putin assured Mr. Trump that he has no hostile plans towards Europe. New York City has released tens of thousands of pages of previously undisclosed documents concerning air quality in the months following the September the 11th attacks on the World Trade Center. The documents indicate that city officials knew conditions around the site were unsafe due to toxic dust and airborne contaminants. The medical charity MSF says its teams in Mauritania and Senegal treated 1,046 people rescued in the northeast Atlantic in the final week of August. The would-be migrants in seven boats had been attempting to reach Spain's Canary Islands. The shortlisted nominations have been announced for this year's Ballon d'Or Football Awards. The men's nominees include Kylian Mbappe and Lionel Messi, while Alexia Putellas and Patrick Guimaro are among the favourites for the women's prize. BBC News.
22: BBC World Service, welcome back to Outside Source. I'm Luke Jones, live in our BBC newsroom in central London. We will think about education around the world in a moment. The PISA assessment, which gives a glimpse of how education is going with kids around the world, has come back and shown quite a dramatic decline in some key areas in pretty much all parts over the last few years. There's a lot of concern that to blame are smartphones and the amount of scrolling and the amount of AI slop that school-age kids are. It has shown quite a dramatic decline in some key areas in pretty much all parts over the last few years. There's a lot of concern that to blame are smartphones and the amount of scrolling and the amount of AI slop that school-age kids are faced with every day. We will discuss that in a

0: in late August. That's what is happening. Live with us is our senior Canada reporter Nadine Youssef in Toronto, and in the United States, our New York business reporter Samir Hussain. Welcome to you both. Nadine, just brief us first of all on what Canada is doing exactly.
1: Yeah, thank you for having me. So Prime Minister Mark Carney here has described these as dollar for dollar tariffs. Basically, they're hitting back on the same American products that were targeted by U.S. tariffs on Canada. Some of these items include milk, cheese, steel and aluminum, jackets, toilet paper. I think one thing I would like to note, though, is that it's not easy for the U.S. to for Canada to do this. I mean, the U.S. is Canada's largest traded partner. We saw a clear example of this. Canada revised its list of counter-tariffs to remove seafood after the fishery industry here complained. So it is a fluid list, but by and large, it is meant to mirror U.S. trade policy vis-a-vis Canada.
0: Samira, how has this gone down in the U.S., and will it have much expected impact, political or economic?
2: Well, for Americans, this idea of tariffs by the Trump administration is not new, and certainly it plays differently in different parts of the United States. If you're living in the northern United States, so any of the U.S. states that border Canada, this is having a much bigger impact because you're closer neighbors, there's a lot more trade that's going on between the two countries. But if you're further south, you're actually more concerned with the trade deals or what is not happening between the United States and Mexico. But as a whole, remember that the Trump administration has really been using tariffs as its way to really strong-arm countries into trade deals that it feels are better or more beneficial for the American economy.
0: There must be some concern. Did I see Donald Trump posting online earlier about Bombardier, the aircraft manufacturer in Canada, which does actually have factories in the US? There must be worry amongst Americans that all of this could actually harm them quite a bit.
2: There are Americans that are already being harmed by it in the northern United States and, you know, anybody that works in the automotive sector, for example. So, you know, a car is a really interesting look at how trade works because components of cars go back and forth between the Canadian and the U.S. border. So you don't necessarily have a car that's fully built in the United States or fully built in Canada. And so if you're working in the automotive sector, you're really, really nervous about what these trade tariffs are going to do to your jobs.
0: Nadine, how is this going down in Canada, particularly Mark Carney's decision to meet this with, as you say, dollar for dollar tariffs, as opposed to saying, right, let's sue for peace, let's go back to the table, let's not try and compound the economic woe on Canadians. I mean, are people broadly with him in this fight?
1: Yeah, I mean, by and large, polling shows that Canadians are firmly on the side of their prime minister. They do believe in retaliation. They do believe in standing up to President Trump. I mean, it's interesting because Canada and the U.S. have long enjoyed a very close relationship, both trade, defense, people-to-people ties. But, you know, here, President Trump is deeply unpopular, both because of his tariffs, which have hurt key Canadian sectors, but also because of his 51st state rhetoric, basically implying that Canada is just an extension of the United States, which, you know, Canadians here see as an attack on their sovereignty. You know, we've seen Canadians boycott travel to the U.S., and they've made it clear to their prime minister that they want Canada to fight back. And I think that is a large reason why we are sort of seeing this escalatory trade war today.
0: Samira, how did we get to this point where talks had broken down? And is there much hope that they might be able to be renewed and progress might be able to be made around the negotiating table?
2: Well, look, at the moment that neither side are speaking to each other, there are no conversations that are happening. And, you know, they were negotiating this trade deal right up until, you know, just before the deadline, the Friday before. And, you know, it broke down because of some key issues. Now, there are some conversations about whether or not the two sides were actually really close to inking a deal, or if they had sort of, as they do when you're negotiating trade deals, you talk about the easiest things first and you kind of leave the nitty-gritty to the end. According to some reporting by some media, there was suggestion that it was, you know, these last-minute additions to Canada's language laws. That, of course, is an antithesis to Canada and what it could actually withstand. And as Nadine pointed out, you know, some issues really getting to issues of Canadian sovereignty. And so that really really broke down. Look, the United States has always been pushing to try and get better access to Canada.

0: as dairy farms or like to the dairy industry, and also to get better access to lumber. These have been long-standing arguments between the two countries for many, many years. But, you know, I'm old enough to remember when the original three-country trade deal, NAFTA, was negotiated. That's between Canada, the United States, and Mexico. And we really hailed that this being a new way forward for the Americas. So it's really interesting to be at a time in which all of that is basically collapsing.
1: Thank you both for joining us. Nadine Youssef in Canada and Samir Hussain further down in New York in the US. You're listening to Outside Source on the BBC World Service with me, Luke Jones. Let's get an update on the latest sports news now. Nishat Lada is here.
2: First, get some news from the US Open tennis quarterfinals, Luke, in New York. A fascinating matchup currently on court between the world number one Irina Sabalenka and the Wimbledon champion Linda Noskova. It's very tight. Sabalenka has just taken the first set on a tiebreak. For the home crowd, not long to go before the All-American contest between Francis Tiafoe and Alex Mickelson. Now, there hasn't been a home winner of the men's singles at the US Open for 23 years, so the fans will relish this one. And they know they will definitely get an American semi-finalist from it. And tonight, another US player, Ben Shelton, takes on Spain's Carlos Alcaraz. Alcaraz, who's finding form after his recent injury layoff, is against another home favourite. The crowd will enjoy that one. And for football fans, the European Champions League group phase is back. No doubting the tie of the night. It's Jose Mourinho's Real Madrid hosting his former club, Inter Milan. Another club Mourinho won the Champions League with, FC Porto, are also in action later. They host Manchester City. Six matches in total in the Champions League this evening, Luke. And the shortlist for the prestigious Ballon d'Or awards is out. In the men's award, Kylian Mbappe, Rodri, Harry Kane, they're just among the nominees for the men's player of the year, with Alexia Putellas, Alicia Russo and Temma Chawinga among the contenders for the women's individual prize. The ceremony will be in London on the 26th of October. Much more on those full shortlists on our BBC Sport website.
1: Nishat, thank you for that. Now, the question plaguing many a parent around the world: are smartphones making our kids thick? We have had the latest PISA report, the Programme for International Student Assessment, which tests children in many, many countries around the world, and it showed a dramatic decline in reading, science and mathematics among teenagers in the past 3 years. So, of course, renewing concern about the use of smartphones and the slop in many of them. Joanna Keane, our global affairs reporter, is at the desk with me to explain. Joanna, first of all, just explain what this survey is and the results that it's thrown up.
3: Well, like you say, this is a big survey. I think it's important to understand that. We're talking about 760,000 students taking these tests across 91 countries and economies. And it's the biggest ever sample that the OECD have taken. Now, these 760,000 represent 33 million 15-year-olds across the world. Now, we talked about science, maths, reading. So science, there was a fall to the lowest level, but they are saying we have seen it stabilise somewhat. And they single out some countries here, Turkey, Cambodia, Thailand, Uruguay, saying, look, they have shown improvements can be made. So some positive news there. Math scores fell sharply to the lowest ever levels across the board, and reading fell even further. This is the biggest drop we've seen in tests that they've ever taken. And overall, one in five 15-year-old students across the OECD is now classed as a low performer in science, mathematics and reading. So that's 20%, and that compares to 16% in 2022. But what they're saying is, look, it's not just these tests. These students are lacking basic skills for everyday life. So they're saying, you know, taking things out of the classroom, for example, being in the supermarket, making a decision about which product is the best value. So they're saying these skills really, really matter beyond school for future life.
1: It's not just can you explain long division, it has practical effects.
3: Exactly. And again, but the top 10 performing countries, among those China, Japan, Singapore, Estonia and the United Kingdom. So again, they were singled out for making improvements.
1: You mentioned the decline in reading ability there. Is there any sense of why this might be happening amongst teenagers?
3: Well, interestingly, it's not just about literacy. We think reading, literacy, but something deeper is going on here. They talk about hasty reading. Now, that's when students read quickly but inaccurately. Now, the amount of students doing that nearly doubled to 9% between 2018 and 2025. So to answer the why, you need to look at what's changed in the past few years. Mm. And these findings are offering is a really new insight into education in an increasingly digital world. So, of course, more screen time for students, more social media. Researchers found that AI chatbots were being used by 46% of students at least once a week. Uh-huh. But they're saying this whole AI thing, it's a complex picture. So it can strengthen learning and help prepare young people for the future, but only when it's used purposefully, is the word they use, not as a substitute for attention, effort and understanding. So basically used with care and in moderation. They're saying students who use AI and digital tools excessively just simply aren't performing as well as their classmates, and they're less engaged in learning. Students, they also found, were being distracted by digital devices during lessons, and they say they're troubled by a decline in the very skills that matter most in the AI age. And they use the example of, we should be evaluating information, making connections across all these sources that are coming at us, and thinking critically about what they're reading, and they're just not seeing enough of that.
1: What about recommendations? Do they have any solutions to offer?
3: Okay, well, you won't be surprised that family background is still the biggest impact on performance. Advantage students performing better than those from poorer ones. But they're saying the gap is narrowing, but only because advantage students are performing less well than they were, not because poorer students are performing better. So they've come up with some interesting recommendations. Investment in teachers, give them what they need to succeed is the recommendation, whether that's training, mentors, resources. Greater involvement from parents, they talk about a holistic approach, and they're saying that could be as simple as encouraging parents to say, what happened at school today? How was your day? What were in your lessons? They're saying set high expectations of students and teach fewer things in greater depth. And they also want students to have a sense of belonging to perform well. They're saying 90% of students in Spain felt that, followed by Japan. But when we look at countries like Denmark, that falls to 64%. They also say girls often don't feel like they're belonging as much as boys, and the same for disadvantaged students. It's not the last we're going to hear about this. There is going to be more analysis of these results, because really, really big survey, as I said. Mm. But also they're going to publish an assessment on foreign languages, so more to come.
1: Interesting stuff. Joanna, thank you for that. That's Joanna Keane taking us through the data. Let's hear from the real-life experiences of some teachers. Live with us, Paul Rosevere, who teaches English and is a middle years programme coordinator at the European International School in Ho Chi Minh City in Vietnam. Paul, welcome.
4: Thank you very much.
1: Also with us, Daniel Laria, who teaches physics at the DPS International School in Ghana. Hi, Daniel.
5: Hello.
1: Welcome along. And we've also got Mark Roberts, an English teacher and director of research at Carrickfergus Grammar School in Northern Ireland. Mark, we'll start with you. Welcome along. Have you seen much of a change with what Joanna was telling us there about particularly the decline in reading ability and that deep reading ability? Are you seeing that in some of your students?
6: I think that generally you see students taking a little bit longer to grasp the meaning, and I suppose they're just not encountering prose and text in the same way as they would have done previously. And so much of that, I think, is because when we read on screens, we tend to skim, we tend not to take in things in the same level of depth as when we're reading on paper. And students are just getting fewer opportunities outside of school to do so. And obviously fewer of them are choosing to read for pleasure as well, which is exacerbating the issue.
1: Yeah. Paul, what about you?
4: We've had similar experiences, actually. We've noticed actually a decline in reading extended texts, specifically with regard to novels. We've actually moved towards a return to paper books in the class simply to get away from screens.
1: Mm. So you did what they used to have to sort of read them on Kindles or iPads or some kind of screen, but now old-fashioned paperback.
4: Yeah, we usually allowed options for digital media to be actually used, but we've actually found that a shift back towards traditional paper has been helpful in providing sort of sustained reading experiences.
1: And was that in conjunction with the pupils? I mean, did they have the similar complaints to what you were seeing as well, or was this sort of imposed on them?
4: No, actually, initially it was imposed, and we did actually expect to get some sort of negative response. We were actually surprised that the students were very much for it, and the response to it has actually been very positive, both from parents and students.
1: Makes me think of, on this program, when we were talking about banning certain social media, and we had some under-16s from Australia, and there were some apps in particular where they were saying, yes, please ban them. We don't want to be on these apps anymore. Daniel, what's your experience in your school in Ghana? What have you seen, particularly on the reading front?
5: When it comes to physics, it's more about following a methodical process to come up with answers, to come up with formulas, some expression. What we've seen, or what I've seen, is the students are able to get the answers directly. They are not taking their time. There's no discovery of learning. They're not going through any process in identifying what links what to get an answer. So they mostly, for me, I feel they have an illusion of knowledge, which exposes itself when there is a slight change in maybe the same question, but it's a slight change in formula or variable.
1: Yes. And I guess in your subject particularly, physics, Daniel, AI must be something which is, well, proving very useful, I'm sure, for students trying to find solutions, but is shortcutting around vital learning they could be doing.
5: Absolutely, yeah, yeah. And it's becoming a challenge.
1: Mm-hmm. How widespread is it?
5: Currently, I think, you see, when it comes to information being shared between teams, it goes very quickly. So it's become commonplace for them to resort to the AI first to try finding a solution to a challenge, instead of going through whatever discussions they've had in class, going through whatever notes they have. It's a shortcut. It's quick. It gets the work done, so they just go to it.
1: And Mark, do you have the parents on side with identifying this problem and wanting to figure it out?
6: So I spend a lot of time working with parents and working with students, and I think that we need to make sure that we are evidence-informed by talking about the potential harms of technology and AI specifically. Some parents and some students and some teachers really will have the attitude that this is here to stay and that we need to make full use of it in schools. And I very much see the evidence suggests otherwise. As we've just heard, students are very tempted to take those shortcuts and to take the short-term benefits of doing homework quickly and maybe getting better scores for their homework initially. But we know from research that in the long run, students pay a cognitive price for that outsourcing, and they're not doing the thinking. And we need to get that message across to students and to parents to say that whilst it may be something that seems like a useful tool for most students who are novice learners, I think the evidence is that it's going to be harmful to them, and they're going to see a long-term dip in their performance. So I think it's important that we're honest with students and with parents, and that we work in kind of triangulation, really, to try to do the best for them and what's best for their learning. And those initial temptations need to be overcome, because they're not usually for their long-term benefit.
1: Who are the trickier customers, though, in trying to get on side, the pupils or the parents?
6: I think that generally, if you speak to students are really honest. They know that when they're taking these quick fixes, it's going to come back to bite them. I think that parents will often have their own views about school from back in the day, and they'll have ideas about technology. And I think that the parents are perfectly reasonable if you sit down and talk with them, or you invite them into school and discuss the science of learning and the best way for students to remember that information that they're going to need in exams. I think parents tend to be very pliable, and so do students too.
1: Paul?
4: We have parents on side for this. I think one of the things that comes up repeatedly for us, though, is that a number of students, even though we're giving them instructions and we've mapped out very clear sort of procedures for what constitutes reasonable use and what constitutes unreasonable use of AI, one of the difficulties is that students are not very good at navigating this judgment on their own. Many of them think they're able to do that, and not realizing that many of the questions that they're inputting are already already taking on board a whole number of assumptions and doing a lot of critical work for them that normally they would have had to have done before. So the difficulty for us is we found that policies are not enough. It actually involves a much more widespread change. So we've shifted towards a more community understanding in terms of our school about trying to get to know the student only on that personal level in order to be able to assess whether or not the work is in fact supported, you know, by the evidence in terms of what we've seen.
1: But a lot of what we're talking about here, Daniel, is to do with what is happening in the classroom, but also just how kids socialise and the amount that they are on their phones outside the classroom and maybe not reading for pleasure outside the classroom. That all feeds in. It's not just all what happens about at school, is it?
5: Yeah, for our school, the use of devices is very limited. So they do have the benefit of the AI more when they leave the classroom. So you get to see the shortcomings of using AI for studies when in the classroom more, because they don't have access to these tools as much as other schools. It's quite limited. The devices only have to be open when it has to do with some file that we are sharing. But yes, the few times when they have to do some group activity and they have to use the AI, that whatever comes out as an outcome, always you always see that there is that illusion of learning, like I mentioned, where they come out with something that makes sense, that looks very good, but when you question them about some of the things that they have put out as an output, you realize that they have relied on the AI so much that they themselves have not been able to come up with something that they can confidently say, this is our work.
1: And Mark, are you seeing this feed into, just a bit like what Gianna was telling us a moment ago, feed into the way that some of your pupils are outside of academia, just in terms of how they communicate with people, how they reason, how they form arguments, how they converse? Is all of this having an effect on those soft skills and life skills as much on their schoolwork?
6: I think that you know, teenagers, given the opportunity to be free from technology and having that time to discuss with friends, are quite similar to how they've always been. I suppose what you do tend to see, for example, when we're thinking about careers and work experience, students will sometimes be a bit reticent about going in and speaking to employers directly, and would be much more comfortable sending an email, even more so than ringing on a telephone and things like that. So those kind of text-based and email-based communication is something that they would prefer. So I suppose that the more we give them the opportunities to be able to discuss things with adults in person rather than relying on technology is benefiting them in the long run.
1: Paul, are you worried about the trend that is laid out here? 3 years of decline we've seen in some key areas of learning because of this this PISA research. We also know, particularly in the West, that Flynn effect, you know, where IQ generally rises over the years, has taken a turn downwards for the first time in a very long time recently. You must be worried about all of this.
4: We are really, really concerned about this. Actually, we are struggling as a school to adopt approaches that are going to be useful for students in the future, because we do see across the board through all the subjects a decline in the ability to critically reason. And it was mentioned, of course, about the ability to look towards multiple sources before coming to certain conclusions. That seems to be very, very prolific through all the students that we're looking at right now. So yeah, we're deeply concerned.
1: Daniel?
5: Yeah, it's a great concern. Like you just mentioned, we can tell now that there's a dip in critical thinking. They do not need, for them, they do not think they need to do any more work besides what they are able to present to you. So when it comes to research, doing research, to come up with something that they can rely on as some knowledge that they can use moving forward, that is completely gone. It's with time, if it is not changed, it will end up being without those tools being assisting them, they will not be able to present any work.
1: Good to hear from all three of you. Thanks for joining us. Daniel in Ghana, Mark in Northern Ireland, and Paul in Ho Chi Minh City in Vietnam. I'm sure this might be something affecting you and is obviously one of these enormous long-term trends that I'm sure we'll return to in the future here on the programme. If you want more information on our top story, this row between the UK and Israel after the UK and some other nations announced a packet of sanctions, particularly targeting Israeli settlers in the occupied West Bank, bbcnews.com has a live page running at the moment. They're running a statement which has just been released by Andy Burnham, the UK Prime Minister, Emmanuel Macron, the French President, and Mark Carney, the Canadian Prime Minister, on the what they describe coordinated action that their countries have taken. But for us here on Outside Source, that is it from today. Join us at the same time tomorrow if you can. Bye-bye.
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2: Coming up on the BBC World Service, it's Outlook with me, Indy Rackerson. Today, an interview with the famous Uruguayan singer Rubén Rada, who recently passed away, aged 83.
9: ¿Qué me importa si yo me muero de plena?
2: His music career started when he was just 10, but he had to endure racism, poverty, and even self-imposed exile in Europe before he could return to Uruguay and start to make a decent living from his music.
10: I felt very happy because I'm a musician and a lover of Uruguay. When I was abroad and I was becoming an international musician, everything I composed was still inspired by this country. And when you come back to Uruguay and really settle back into daily life, you get together with the drums. These Uruguayan musicians, they have their own vibe.
2: The story of Rubén Rada, a giant of Uruguayan music. That's coming up after the BBC News headlines.
11: BBC News with Moira Alderson. Britain has announced a ban on goods produced in Israeli settlements in the occupied West Bank in what the Foreign Secretary, Ed Miliband, says is an attempt to save the two-state solution. In his speech, the British Foreign Secretary spoke of his deep sense of shame about what had been happening in the Palestinian territory. Britain is being joined by 10 European countries, plus Canada. Our UK political correspondent, Jack Fenwick, says it's a significant foreign policy move.
12: On the sanctions that he announced, they went further than had been expected on a couple of points, particularly including companies and individuals who provide services for settlement expansion. But the language is also something that we should be looking at. Ed Miliband said that the UK government now agreed with some others that what has been happening in the West Bank amounts to ethnic cleansing. Now, that is not something that you would have heard a minister said in Keir Starmer's government, for example.
11: Israel has responded by announcing it will shut down the British consulate in East Jerusalem and expel British representatives from the International Gaza Support Centre. The consulate handles mostly Palestinian applications. Foreign Minister Gideon Saar called Mr. Miliband's statement a series of outrageous lies amounting to blatant interference in Israel's upcoming election. Simcha Rothman is from Israel's Religious Zionist Party, which is part of Benjamin Netanyahu's coalition government.
13: There definitely should be consequences for a country that goes against morality, go against justice, it goes against history, and goes against international law. There should be repercussions.
11: Education authorities have expressed alarm at a regular international survey showing a dramatic decline in schoolchildren's performance in science, mathematics and in particular reading. The OECD study found students are now on average a year and a half behind their peers from 10 years ago. Researchers praised countries like France for placing greater emphasis on literature in its curriculum. Analyst Éric Charbonnier says it's also taking a more cautious approach to the use of artificial intelligence in education.
14: One thing we've observed in France is that AI hasn't really made its way into schools. Teachers make very little use of AI and students use it less than the OECD average. It's rather a good thing because what we've seen is that quite often the students using AI are the ones who achieve the weakest results.
11: Moscow says Presidents Putin and Trump have had a constructive and extremely frank hour-long phone call about the war in Ukraine. According to the Kremlin, ways to end the fighting in Ukraine were discussed, and President Putin reassured President Trump he has no hostile plans towards Europe. So far, there's been no official comment on the call from the US. Mr. Putin's foreign policy aide said Mr. Trump was keen to achieve a breakthrough. BBC News. The medical charity Médecins Sans Frontières says its teams in Mauritania and Senegal have treated more than 1,000 people who were rescued trying to reach Spain's Canary Islands in the final week of August. More details from our West Africa reporter, Mawokli Okafor.
15: Those rescued included over 130 women, one of whom was pregnant, and 88 children. Most were from Senegal and the Gambia, but other nationalities included Malians, Guineans, and several from the Ivory Coast. The route is dangerous with overcrowded and poorly equipped boats, putting migrants at risk of hunger, dehydration, and drowning. Spain says more than 5,000 people reached the Canary Island by sea in the first 8 months of the year. Many more have died or gone missing while attempting the journey.
11: Ahead of the 25th anniversary of the September the 11th attacks, New York City has released tens of thousands of pages of previously undisclosed documents. These concern the air quality in the months following the attacks. More people have died from 9/11-related illnesses than were killed on the day itself. The documents indicate that city officials knew conditions around Ground Zero were unsafe due to toxic dust and airborne contaminants. The mayor of Rome says an ancient bathing complex will soon open to the public for the first time. From Saturday, a limited number of visitors will be able to view the baths of Trajan, which date back to the 1st century AD. Kylian Mbappe and Lionel Messi are among the 30 footballers nominated for this year's Ballon d'Or. Last year's winner, Ousmane Dembele, is joined by seven of his teammates from European champions PSG. The women's list is notable for the absence of three-time winner Aitana Bonmatí, who was out with an injury for most of last season. Three of her Barcelona teammates have been nominated. That's the latest world news from the BBC.
16: Welcome to Outlook. I'm India Rakesson, and this is the programme where we meet people living extraordinary lives the world over. Today, we're remembering a really important figure in the history of the South American country of Uruguay. The singer Ruben Rada died last month at the age of 83. His death has sent ripples around the globe because during his six-decade career, he brought Afro-Uruguayan culture to the world, and his death sparked an official day of mourning in his home country. Crowds formed for his funeral in Montevideo, and the streets were noisy with the sounds of drums playing candombe beat, a style Ruben pioneered as a young man. Outlook, reporter Louise Morris travelled to Uruguay a couple of years ago to speak to Ruben, and we wanted to bring you that interview again today.
10: You know, even as a child, I used to sing, but just for fun. I impersonated people and sang for my friends.
17: Oh, when they sing, go marching in, that die. When they sing, go marching in. I when they sing, that day.
10: There was a cinema called the Premier Cinema, which used to show five different films for the matinees. So I dusted all the seats in the cinema, about 800 of them. And after the matinee, they would let me in for free.
18: Y me ponían películas. Yo me subía al escenario.
10: I would go on stage, right in front of the screen, and they show me films of Frank Sinatra and Fred Astaire.
17: The people are talking, people are talking. Brenda Lee.
10: So I would listen to all those songs and dance on stage with the film playing just behind me. I even dreamed that I was going to win an Oscar as a little boy. All the dreams of a very, very poor child, right? But we all have dreams.
16: Ruben Rada has built a career of 7 decades on this dream. Now 80 years old and with over 30 albums under his belt, he's been performing publicly since he was just 10. His fans include some of the world's most famous musicians. Sir Paul McCartney's an admirer, and Ruben once taught Mick Jagger how to dance candombe, the Afro-Uruguayan music that he's championed since childhood. In Uruguay, of course, he's a star, one of the first names people mention when I ask them who their local music icons are. But it took Ruben decades of singing and facing racism, hardship, and even self-imposed exile in Europe before he could really make a living from his music in his home country. Ruben's a consummate showman, breaking into song at the drop of a hat. But underneath the bravado is a quiet, sensitive boy who endured a tough childhood in the poor neighborhoods of Montevideo.
18: No me gusta el nombre Ruben, pero bueno.
10: I don't like the name Ruben because it has nothing to do with Uruguay. But well, my mother gave it to me. Rada isn't Uruguayan either. They used to give black people the surname of their owners when they were bought and brought from Africa as slaves. My grandmother came from Brazil, and my mother was born in Santana do Livramento, right on the border with Uruguay. So my grandmother came to Montevideo with her 5 daughters, who were put to work cleaning houses in a very famous neighborhood here called Positos.
16: Back when you were really little, when you were just 2 years old, you caught tuberculosis, which there was no vaccine for at the time in Uruguay. And you were separated from your family to recuperate in a hospital on the outskirts of town, which must have been so scary as a small child. Can you tell me what you remember from that time?
10: Well, that was very, very tough because we were very poor. And I think I got sick because I didn't have enough to eat. Not because my mom didn't want to feed me well, but simply because there wasn't enough food to go around. We were very cold too. There were 7 of us living in 1 small room, and we slept like sardines, all together in 1 bed.
18: Yo iba a todas las salas.
10: At the hospital, I used to visit all the different rooms, and there were a lot of older people there. I think there were only 2 other children. The old people really loved me. Everyone hugged me and taught me how to play dominoes and cards. One day, when I was making my visits, I asked,
18: Don Luis, ¿dónde está? Se fue al cielo. Oh.
10: Where's Don Luis? He went to heaven. Oh. And in another room, where's Don Pedro? He went to heaven. And Don Matias? He went to heaven. So I said, I want to go to heaven too. I thought that going to heaven was just like going to church, like the little angels that flew to heaven.
16: Oh, that's really sad.
10: But I never went to heaven. And it was hard, very hard. I was always a lonely boy, very unusual and quiet.
18: Muy duro. Siempre fui un niño solo.
16: Tell me a bit about the visits of your mom.
18: Cuando llegaba mi mamá, para mí era...
10: It was really emotional when my mother arrived. Because she worked hard all day. She had very little money, but she would pay her bus fare to reach me. My mother was asthmatic too, but she never missed a visit. She'd bring me greetings from my brothers, and she'd always bring me a little present, a sweet or something, even a t-shirt to sleep in so I wouldn't get cold. Where she managed to get that, I never knew. And every time my mother had to leave again, it was so painful. But to be honest, I was more comfortable in the hospital because at least I had my own bed. When I went home, I had to share a bed with my brothers, and there were 3 of us. But the happiness of getting up every day with them and going out in the streets and playing football together and having my aunts cooking was worth it.
16: Yeah, you were very close as a family.
10: Yes, yes, and it was very nice. And they were very good and kind too. My mother was the head of the household and went out to work while my aunt looked after us.
16: Ruben's dad was no longer on the scene, something that had upset Ruben when he was in hospital.
18: Mi padre nunca me fue a visitar. Nunca.
10: My father never visited me. Never. My mother separated from him when I got sick at 2 years old. And I don't think I saw my father again until I was 13 or 14. I started going to the drumming neighborhood to listen to the music. So I used to see him there. My father was one of the best drummers in the neighborhood. He played the drums so well that if there were 50 drummers ready to parade through the streets and my father didn't appear, then they wouldn't go out.
19: What was it like seeing him after all of that time?
10: When I grew up, I had a relationship with him. And when I was around 18 or 19 years old, I started to realize that when parents separate, you only hear one side of the story. And I had just listened to my mother's, who was talking rubbish about my father. So I had a certain hatred for him because of that. But then, later, I had girlfriends whom I left. I misbehaved. And then I understood that not only my father, but that men and human beings in general are flawed.
18: El ser humano es defectuoso.
19: Ruben took that lesson to heart. But let's get back to those drums. As you've probably guessed, Ruben did finally get better with the arrival of penicillin in Uruguay, and he was able to leave hospital at the age of 4. And those drums that had reverberated throughout his childhood, well, they kept calling out to him. This unique rhythm that was born out of Montevideo's Afro-Uruguayan neighborhoods and that would take over the streets in their annual carnival. It was called candombe.

0: Para mí es el ritmo más hermoso y divino del mundo.
1: For me, it's the most beautiful and divine rhythm in the world. But somehow, it's not that well known. Its name is candombe, and when people get together to play, it's known as a call, una llamada. A single drum starts up beckoning you.
0: Paracat, paracat, paracat, paracat.
1: The tambor chico, which is a smaller drum. And you walk along Isla de Flores Street, which is where the drummers coming from Barrio Sur and Palermo, the drumming neighborhoods, all meet. And after a while, a bigger drum comes out of another house. The tambor piano, or piano drum. Suddenly, another one joins in. The repique, which sounds a bit higher, like the timbales in salsa. It's a 4-4 beat rhythm, but when you listen, it's pretty difficult to join in. It's played with these three different drums, but sometimes more than 5,000 drummers will parade across 25 blocks.
2: My God, this is incredible, la cantidad.
0: Sí, sí. Uruguay es un país muy...
1: Yes, yes. Uruguay is a... It's a wonderful country, but it's pretty strange. Candombe is a rhythm that I like to call the missing link. We know...
0: Bachata, el merengue, la rumba, el samba, el cha-cha-cha.
1: Tango too, but tango was also born in Uruguay. It was brought by black people from Africa, like milonga and candombe too. But just like rock and roll in the United States, it wasn't properly recognized and appreciated when it was performed by black people.
0: Una música, ¿cómo decirte?
1: Because rock and roll was a music that, how can I put it? It was seen as low class, let's say. But as soon as Elvis Presley and the Comets and other white artists started recording, rock and roll became popular all over the world. Candombe used to only be played in the neighborhoods of Palermo and Barrio Sur. And people used to say, oh, it's the black people bothering us with the drums again. But now, candombe is played everywhere. And the same children of the people who complain are candombe drummers themselves.
2: It would be a long time before candombe received the recognition it deserved. Back in the 1950s, when Ruben was just a boy, the one time of year when candombe would take center stage in Uruguay was during the annual carnival, which attracted people from all over the world. It still does, and the carnival can last up to 40 days, making it one of the longest in the world. It's a time when the streets are full of drummers, singers, and performers. As a boy, Ruben was desperate to be part of it.
0: Yo primero salí en una comparsa.
1: The first time I went out as a part of a comparsa, a carnival group, it was with my uncles, in a comparsa called Morenada, when I was 10 years old. And there is a bit of everything during carnival. But the most important of all are the llamadas, the calls. When they parade through the Palermo neighborhood with more than 5,000 drummers, plus the lead carnival dancers out in front. Each troupe or comparsa carries a huge banner with their name on it. It's a wonderful thing. The street is narrow, so you really feel the drums within your body. And sometimes it's something that makes you tremble. You hear that African sound and you get incredibly excited.
2: Just the other day, there was a festival, and so I went to Barrio Sur and I saw the drums. It was amazing. It's almost like a heart beating deep inside of you, just this pulsing rhythm of all the drums and the flags, as you said.
0: ¿Viste lo que es eso? ¿Y viste los niños bailando?
1: Did you see that? Did you see the children dancing and the women dancing so elegantly? It's incredible. At my very first carnival, with the comparsa Morenada, they gave me the award for best performer at just 10 years old.
2: just 10 years old.
1: That's what I was, a child prodigy who sang like a little bird and had amazing range. And after that, I was invited to birthday parties to sing and tell stories. It was like what they called stand-up comedy nowadays. I play on top of a table like this.
0: Oh, when they sing, go marching in that die. When they sing, go marching in them. I when they sing that day, die.
1: All that stuff. And I sang so, so much.
2: Ruben's singing career was springing to life. But he was only 10 years old and he still had to go to school, which just couldn't compete with all the other fun to be had outside. I also heard that you were very naughty at school. What did you used to get up to?
0: Yo tengo un hermano mayor que se llama Martín.
1: You see, I have an older brother called Martín, and we played football together. And I was the goalkeeper. I would be sitting in my class at school, which wasn't on the ground floor, and I'd see this little bit of paper being passed up to me on a stick through the window. And it'd say,
0: I wait for you, please.
1: So I'd jump right out of the window and run off to play football with them.
2: Despite Ruben's dedication to football at all hours of the day and his dreams of making it pro, his childhood tuberculosis disqualified him medically from joining an official team. Disappointed, he immersed himself even further in the music scene, performing popular songs in clubs as well as singing and playing drums with various bands. One of the most famous, and whose members became lifelong collaborators with Ruben, is the legendary Uruguayan group Los Shakers.

0: En una época había un grupo de...
1: In the 60s, some friends who were like brothers to me had a band called Los Shakers. I have ever asked you. They'd imitate the Beatles, and they were really popular in Uruguay. I also used to sing with them in another band we had together called the Hot Blowers. And I sometimes played drums in Los Shakers too.
2: But the setup at the time had its downsides.
1: So we'd be three people all singing into one microphone. We didn't have a lot of equipment, so we used to laugh a lot when we got together to sing. Then we'd ask each other, "Hey, what did you eat today?" Because there was some bad breath across the mic. "Please don't eat onion before you sing. Please eat something other than garlic."
0: He goes, "Yeah, wow."
2: In spite of all the creativity and camaraderie teenage Ruben was discovering in the music scene, performing at bars and clubs around the city, it also shone a sharp light on the entrenched racism in Uruguay at the time.
1: I always felt discriminated against as a child. Uruguay at that time was racially divided. Black people with black people and white people with white people. It wasn't until I started playing music in the bigger clubs for a white audience that changed for me.
0: Tenías amigos blancos que...
1: But I also had white friends who would give their lives for you. For example, when I was about 17, I went out with four or five white friends to a dance club, and the club wouldn't let me in. So my white friends wanted to beat up the bouncer and have a fist fight with the owners of the club. But I told them, "No, we're not going in at all." So we'd leave and end up in a bar instead. But they'd still want to go to a club. In the end, I just wouldn't bother joining, so they wouldn't feel bad. But those same people who wouldn't allow me into their clubs then hired me to sing at them. It's unbelievable. But I started to laugh at those racist things, and I actually named myself Rada the Black.
2: Why did you choose that name?
1: I chose it because it was the time of the Black Panthers in the United States, and black is beautiful and all that era. What black people did was to ask for more, to be equal. The struggle of the black American people was admirable, and it wasn't really replicated in Latin America. I come from a family that has a lot of complexes, not by choice, but because these complexes were instilled in them by the way they were treated. But I decided to go another way and recognize that it's not my fault that I'm black. Whoever brought me here, God or Allah or Bob Marley, I don't know who. Someone brought me into this world to live and to live well. So I composed a song called Negro, Black.
0: Decía, negro que vivís cantando, negro que vivís.
3: Negro que vivís cantando.
1: Black people, you live singing.
3: Negro que vivís soñando.
1: Black people, you live dreaming.
0: Negro, si estirás tus manos, negro, no encontrás hermano.
1: Black man, if you stretch out your hands, black man, you won't find any brothers. Come back to fight. If you don't, it won't change. Why continue with your humility if it hurts you? But some black people got angry with me because of what I was telling them. I was saying the only way forward was for them to realize that other people were in the wrong and not us. There's nothing wrong with my skin color.
2: Ruben released that song, Negro or Black, later on with his band Totem. But before that, he'd make his first foray into solo recording with an album immersed in the black experience, and of course, in candombe. He called the album Rada.
1: And on that album was a song called Las Manzanas, the apples.
0: Si te gusta comer manzana.
1: And I sang like an American musical comedy singer.
0: Si te gusta comer manzana. Son más frescas por la mañana.
3: Ricas manzanas debes comer si no madrugas.
4: dudas encontrarás feas manzanas y llorarás porque...
1: It was such a big hit that one day I played a concert at the Galpón Theater and I had to sing it 5 times. One after the other. Another one, because it was such a different way of singing combined with the rhythm of candombe, so it made people dance and want to hear it again.

0: Ruben's hit song Manzanas was setting audiences alight all over the country. And one particular evening, when Ruben and his band were squeezed into a car to get to a gig, the song even helped him get out of a tight spot.
1: Sí, la rescataron una vez.
2: Yes, it saved me once, you know. I was in a car with four other people. And when there were five people all together in the same car, they would definitely arrest you back then. So they say, we want to see your documents. And the cops had me pegged as a funny little black guy. So when they saw me, they said, oh, look, it's little black Rada. Sing me the manzanas and we'll let you pass. They didn't even see me as a thinking person. They thought I was a moron.
0: You may be wondering why the police were stopping cars full of people. Well, this was Uruguay in 1969, and the Tupamaros, an armed left-wing guerrilla group, were trying to destabilize an increasingly repressive government. From 1968, the country went in and out of a state of emergency as the Tupamaros robbed banks and took hostages. That night in Montevideo, the image of being a joker kept Ruben safe in a country where many artists were starting to be persecuted. The music scene was contracting, and there were fewer gigs and opportunities. Stay tuned for part two of Outlook when the situation in Uruguay gets even worse and Ruben decides to take his chances abroad. We're back in just a moment.
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5: The September 11th terrorist attacks changed the world. 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
10: BBC News with Moira Alderson. Britain has announced a ban on goods produced in Israeli settlements in the occupied West Bank, in what the Foreign Secretary Ed Miliband says is an attempt to save the two-state solution. He accused the Israeli government of turning a blind eye to what he described as the ethnic cleansing of Palestinians by Jewish settlers. In response, Israel is shutting down Britain's consulate in East Jerusalem, with Foreign Minister Gideon Saar calling Mr. Miliband's statement a series of outrageous lies. But the Palestinian Authority has welcomed the move as an important step. In other news, education authorities have expressed alarm about a regular survey which showed a dramatic decrease in schoolchildren's performance. The OECD study tests reading, science and mathematics performance in industrialised countries. Reading experienced the biggest fall amid increasing reliance on digital technology. Moscow says Presidents Putin and Trump have had a constructive phone call about the war in Ukraine, during which, according to the Kremlin, Mr. Putin reassured Mr. Trump he had no hostile plans towards Europe. The Canadian Prime Minister Mark Carney says there will be an economic cost to the trade war with the US, but doing nothing would be even more expensive. He added that adversity would make Canadians stronger. New York City has released tens of thousands of pages of documents concerning air quality in the months following the September the 11th attacks. The documents indicate that city officials knew conditions around the site were unsafe due to toxic dust and airborne contaminants. Kylian Mbappe, Lionel Messi, Harry Kane and Erling Haaland are among the 30 footballers nominated for this year's men's Ballon d'Or. The women's list is notable for the absence of three-time winner Aitana Bonmatí, who was out with an injury for most of last season. BBC News.
0: Welcome back to Outlook from the BBC World Service. I'm India Rakesson. Today, we've been hearing from the singer Rubén Rada, a giant of Uruguayan music who passed away last month, aged 83. Rubén started performing when he was just 10 years old in the carnival groups of Montevideo and then in a slew of popular bands. And during this time, he faced poverty and racism. But eventually, his fusions of Afro-Uruguayan candombe music with rock, pop and more took traditional music to new heights. A couple of years ago, he spoke to Outlook's Louise Morris and told her about his life and his love of music. In part one, we've been hearing how Rubén, when he released his first solo album, had to bounce back and forth across the River Plate, which separates Uruguay and Argentina, for gigs in the sister cities of Montevideo and Buenos Aires. And it was in the Argentine capital that Rubén was made a surprising offer.
1: In 1973,
2: I was working in Argentina, singing at the Sheraton Hotel. And Tom Jones came to play in Buenos Aires, and he was staying there. The director of Tom Jones' choir came down to the bar to
1: help.
2: In 1973, I was working in Argentina, singing at the Sheraton Hotel. And Tom Jones came to play in Buenos Aires, and he was staying there. The director of Tom Jones' choir came down to the bar to have a drink, just like any musician, and I was singing Delilah.

0: And this guy comes up and invites me to come to London in a month to sing backing vocals. And I said no. And why did I say no? Because at the time I had a band called SOS, which stood for Sonido Original del Sur, Original Southern Sound, and I'd come to Argentina to record an album with them. And the record was all my own songs. So I couldn't go and desert all these musicians who'd come to perform and represent my music. So I stayed in Argentina.
1: Y me quedé en Argentina.
2: But the political situation in both Argentina and Uruguay was deteriorating. In Uruguay, the armed left-wing guerrilla group, the Tupamaros, were becoming more violent, as were the crackdowns against them.
1: Porque te explico, estaba en la época de los
0: I'll tell you how it was in the time of the Tupamaros. You see, black people generally voted for the Colorado Party. My mother and my family, we all voted for the Colorado Party, which started out as a sort of democratic left-leaning party. And in the 60s and early 70s, the Tupamaros were trying to make a revolution. But there were no black people in the guerrillas.
2: Ruben, who describes himself as a socialist, saw Uruguay closing in on itself. Protests were violently crushed, and people believed to have left-wing sympathies were arrested, including musicians. Some left the country, while those that stayed learned to hide their dissent.
0: I had made a song that was played a lot on the radio at the time, which went like this.
1: Dedos son dedos, días son días, madres son madres.
0: Fingers are fingers, days are days, mothers are mothers, children are children. My thoughts are all mine, but my tongue no longer is.
3: Ya no están mías. Si plantas rosas, crecen sandías. Si esperas coche.
1: Porque estaban los militares.
0: Because there was military surveillance, and you had to think carefully to be able to express yourself and be critical, you had to say it through poetry. When will it heal and keep going? When will it change so you will be able to sing?
2: The music scene was becoming more and more restrictive. There were fewer gigs and opportunities. In June 1973, with most of the Tupamaros in prison, the military seized power in a coup d'etat. 2 years later, Ruben, like many others, decided to take his chances in Europe.
1: Entonces te me fui por el mundo.
0: So I went out into the world to sing without knowing any other language but Spanish. And I spent all day locked up, learning songs in English, in French.
1: Michel, assis près de toi, moi j'entendrai de recréer.
0: In Yugoslavia, they didn't treat me very well because they thought I was African-American. So they treated me badly until I told them I was South American, that I came from Uruguay. Then it improved, but they still stared at me when I was walking in the streets. And it was really hard. The other ugly thing was that, and what I'm about to say is really awful, but at that time, black people were sexually fashionable. So all these blonde women were attracted to black people, and I was attracted to them too. I would finish playing a gig and then go out with a beautiful white girl, play another gig the next day and go out with another one, and so on. They would say, black people are beautiful and they are so affectionate, and so on. I started to feel that I was an object, and so I stopped dating. So I had about a year without going out with anyone at all. But I really liked being in Europe. I learned a lot. I suffered a lot too because I couldn't understand those languages. And I had to send money to my family and I didn't know how to do it. But I had some friends who were Argentinian musicians who had been there for a long time, so they helped me. And I sent money to Montevideo.
2: Ruben had also been busy sending lyrics and music across the sea, collaborating with his old musician friends, the Faturoso brothers from the Uruguayan group Los Shakers. Soon, they invited Ruben to New York, where they'd been based since 1969, to make an album all together.
0: And that's when I went to the United States. Hugo Faturoso, my friend from the Shakers, called me up and invited me over to be a part of the group OPA. We recorded the second OPA album, which was released in 77. They called it Magic Time because it

0: laid up from collaborating again with his musical brothers from Uruguay. Rubén was keen to return home and make music there. But as a country with a population of around 3 million at the time, he couldn't make a good living as an artist. So he settled just across the water in Argentina instead.
1: I used to live and perform in Argentina, and the same Uruguayans who hadn't given me a chance back in Uruguay were then jealous that I spent so long in Argentina. So I didn't sell that many records in Uruguay. It took me a long time to earn enough to be able to live well in my own country. I lived all over the world because my country never supported candombe.
0: Rubén set down roots. He got married twice and had three children. But even with his popularity in Argentina, and there's a tale of him leading a parade of fans right out of the club he was performing in to dance along the street, life as a working musician was a struggle.
2: Things were quite difficult in Argentina, and you decided to move. By this point, with your young family, you had married again and you had three young children, and you moved to Mexico to start a musical career there. How was it for you moving with a young family to a new country at this time?
1: I went to Mexico with my two kids, Matias and Julieta, and then I sent for my daughter, Lucila, as well. And there we were, in Mexico. I sang with a singer named Tania Libertad, touring the country. But I couldn't do anything with my music, absolutely nothing. It was very difficult because my wife, my partner of 40 years now, Patricia, she had no mother, no one nearby to help. It was just her struggling alone with the kids. It was really difficult for Patricia to be so alone in Mexico.
3: Realmente era muy difícil para Patricia quedarse sola.
0: But wherever Rubén went, Uruguay was always on his mind.
3: Bueno, los uruguayos...
1: Us Uruguayans, we have a great love for Uruguay. You meet people who are, for example, having a good life in Sweden or Denmark, say, but they all want to return. They all come back to try to live in Uruguay again. I don't know if you understand, but if you leave your country for a long time, you start to lose your identity.

0: Finally, Ruben could resist the siren call of his homeland no longer. It was time to return to Uruguay for good. The dictatorship had ended 11 years earlier, and the Frente Amplio, or Broad Front Party, a coalition of left-wing groups that now included former Tupamaros guerrillas, had just been elected. So, in 1995, Ruben and his wife Patricia packed up their family to settle in a changing country.
1: The Frente Amplio, or Broad Front Party, had just been elected. And people saw that the country could change, and in fact, it was a lovely change. For the very first time, we

0: musician and a lover of Uruguay. When I was abroad and I was becoming an international musician, everything I composed was still inspired by this country. And when you come back to Uruguay and really settle back into daily life, you get together with the drums. These Uruguayan musicians, they have their own vibe. That's the music that I like and that I identify with.
1: And it was a glorious homecoming. Rubén's career exploded. Two of his next albums went platinum in Uruguay, and his music started to get distributed by the likes of EMI and Sony. He also won over new generations of fans by putting on shows and releasing music for kids with his alter ego, Rubén Ra. But in spite of the accolades, the reverence he's held in, and the obvious warmth of his personality, Rubén surprised me by describing himself as a melancholy person. We'd just finished the interview and I was packing up my microphones when Rubén sat back and became serious. I asked if he minded me recording once more.
2: You're known in Uruguay as being someone who's full of humour, and you also acted in comedy shows on TV, but you say that behind all of that you feel like you're quite a sad person.
3: Quiere decir la persona que quiere que todo mundo esté feliz.
0: I'm the person who wants everyone around them to be happy, who is always singing and making jokes and joking with everyone. But deep down, they're sad. And I'm sad because I suffered a lot as a child, with the diseases I had, with poverty, for being black and coming from a small country. I mean, this country has helped me a lot, but we aren't many people and there's a lot of artists. I went through a lot and my family suffered a lot. We had a poor card that the government gave us to go and get 4 liters of milk for the family every morning. I went through all that, so I'm sad. It's very rare for me to be talking like I'm talking to you. I don't share this. I'm always like, hee hee hee, making jokes. And that's why the police didn't take me to jail that day, because they were like, sing for me. They think I'm just a nice guy. But I actually have more depth than that.
2: I'm very grateful that you felt comfortable to open up. You're a very famous name now and recognized as one of the hallmarks of Uruguayan music. And you also perform alongside your family. Your children have become talented musicians in their own right. And I wanted to ask, what's it like sharing a stage with your children?
3: Así que estoy muy feliz con mis tres hijos.
0: I am very happy with my 3 kids. To share a stage with them is divine. It's exciting. When people receive them and hearing them sing is incredible. But before we go on stage, it's terrible because they have new ideas and try to teach me how to play my own music. They're like, Dad, you have to do this and that. And it's a hard struggle. Then I get angry and I tell them, kids, I brought you here. I fed you, sent you to school. Don't bother me now. Let me do it my way. I'm self-taught. And they talk to me about Facebook and Instagram. I don't understand all this at all.
3: Instagram, you don't understand nothing.
2: Just earlier this year, you had a series of massive concerts in Uruguay to celebrate your 80th birthday. How did you feel looking back on such a long career, a lifelong career in music? What was it like being on that stage, looking out at a packed out audience in a really iconic venue, the Auditorio Sodre in Montevideo? What was that moment like for you?
3: Bueno, fue un momento maravilloso.
0: Well, it was a wonderful moment. With these concerts, I didn't know if people came to celebrate my birthday or to see me off and say goodbye. For 17 years, I had performed a show in theaters called Rada for Children. And now these people were 25 or 27 years old and also came to see me in these birthday shows. They'd approach me after and say, I've been following you since I was a little boy of 5 years old. I think it was the only time in my life that I played 4 concerts in a row for 2,000 people.
3: De 2,000 personas. Fue la única vez en mi vida.
1: That was Rubén Rada, a giant of Uruguayan music who passed away last month. He was speaking to Outlook's Louise Morris. Rubén's voice was read by Nandi Cabrera, and the clip of Rubén's concert at the Auditorio del Sodre in Montevideo came from a video by Carnaval Música y Otros Inventos. I'm India Rakesson, and this is Outlook, broadcasting extraordinary personal stories from all over the world. And don't forget, we always love to hear from you, wherever you might be listening.
4: 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My name is Claire Inya. I'm in Bara City in Uganda, East Africa. I enjoy listening to the stories on the show. They're very emotional, very inspirational, and they keep me company every time I come back from work. 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
5: 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Thank you, Outlook.
1: 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That's +44 330 678 2707. That's all from us today. Thanks for tuning in. BBC World Service, and now history told by the people who were there. It's Witness History with me, Helen Ledwick, and I'm taking you back to 1985 and a small village on the south coast of Ireland where something very strange is happening.
6: South of the border, many worshippers at Ballinspittle in County Cork say they've seen a concrete statue of the Virgin Mary move its arms and shake its feet, and they've now mounted an all-night vigil next to it.
7: On Thursday night, I saw a lady sway forward until I thought that the statue would fall down. And then on Friday night, I saw a lady's face change the face of our Lord.
8: I remember distinctly arriving at the place, standing there and staring at a light in the rain with hundreds, if not thousands, of people.
1: Eta Dungan is 14 years old in the summer of 1985. She lives in Dublin with her parents, but it's the school holidays, and she and her sister Claire are staying on her aunt and uncle's dairy farm in County Cork.
8: It was a big old farmhouse, and it was the type of house where, even though it had a front door, which is very typical in rural Ireland, absolutely nobody used the front door, and everybody just came in the back door. And one thing I would remember, that there was always tea served and there was always homemade baking.
1: In case you're wondering,
8: there was a coffee cake with coffee icing and a peppermint cake, which would have been like a plain sponge, but with peppermint icing.
1: Idyllic summer days of playing outside, sometimes helping with the harvest or milking the cows. The sisters come home for dinner and then go out to play again until dark. And on Sundays,
8: everyone went into Mass, Mass was there, and then in the churchyard afterwards, you would have met up with your cousins and your cousins' friends. So it was a big social occasion.
1: Back at the farm too, religion is just part and parcel of daily life.
8: I don't know if there was a specific time of the evening to say the rosary, but I suppose when my uncle wanted to go to bed, as he was up early to milk cows, he would say that it was rosary time. And so he would have had a kind of a comfier chair close to the range. And then there was lots of kitchen chairs there. And everyone would turn around and kneel and put your elbows on the chair. And it didn't matter who was there, you know, if there were visitors there. It didn't matter. It was rosary time, and it was, the church was just central to most things in Ireland at the time.
1: Meanwhile, just 40 kilometres away in the village of Ballinspittle, that statue of the Virgin Mary has been causing a lot of excitement.
9: The stories began when a local woman, Cathy O'Marney, was out walking one evening with a group of friends. They were all staggered to see the statue begin to move, although strangely, they each saw it happen in a different way.
10: To me, as if she was breathing or sighing, lifelike.
9: So her chest was rising.
10: Yeah, and the other side, the hens move. One hen move out from the other end and up, you know, this and the side of the head move.
9: What went through your mind when you first saw the Madonna move?
10: A kind of a sense of being protected.
1: Word spreads. Dozens of people come to see for themselves. The next night, it's hundreds. And then, thousands.
8: I remember the journey. It would have been quite a packed car. In my head, it was a brown Cortina, and it would have been in a time where nobody wore seatbelts in the back of a car and quite regularly would have sat on somebody's knee.
1: The sisters, aunt, uncle and cousins travel into the evening, more than an hour down small, winding country roads.
8: It was dark when we arrived, and I remember the traffic slowing considerably. It was tiny roads that we pulled up to, and I remember men directing traffic. And I say traffic, these men were just trying to find you somewhere that you could throw a car. So we pulled up tight to the side of the road, so it would have been in a hedge, and then we all got out of the car. It's raining. It's pouring with rain. That kind of heavy, soft rain. Irish people have different ways of talking about rain, but it was like a heavy, heavy mizzle that was just hanging in the air. I think then what I would remember is the sound of singing hymns and also that sense of the rosary being said over and over, like the Hail Mary over and over. And there's a certain cadence and lilt to it, because sometimes someone will start the prayer and somebody else, the group, will finish it. So it's like somebody's leading the prayer and they answer. So it's nearly like a call and answer is how I remember it. It was like you were walking towards this, because there was hundreds and hundreds of cars. So we walked quite a distance to get to where the grotto was.
1: The grotto, a roadside shrine, sits up on a hillside. A life-size statue of the Virgin Mary wearing white robes and a blue sash, hands joined in prayer.
8: It was so high that even amongst the crowds that you were able to see it, and there was a light on it. And we were just in amongst the crowd. It was quite subdued, if that's a word I could use there. It was, yeah, reverent, I would say.
9: I'm surrounded now, I suppose, by, I would have thought, at least 5,000 people, all of them staring across this little valley to this bright source of light that's shimmering out at us. It's a very strange feeling.
8: We just stood quietly and looked at it, and I think there was definitely a hope that you would view something or see it move, because that's what people were talking about. And we all would have known about Lourdes and Fatima and, you know, these religious pilgrim sites where the Virgin Mary was supposed to have appeared. But I remember just staring at it.
7: Look at our head now. Yeah. Our head is moving now.
11: Many come out of curiosity, more come out of faith, but few go away disappointed.
12: I've seen a Pope's face. I've seen a face with a beard, a person with a beard. And I've also seen a head with no hair, and the head turned down like that.
1: After a while, Ita walks with her family back to the car, and as they're walking, she turns to her sister Claire and quietly asks,
8: "Did you see anything?" And she said, "I don't think so." And I said, "I don't think so either." But there was a sense of fear that we should have seen something, or shame that we should have seen something, that others had seen something and we weren't devout enough or holy enough, or why could we not see it? We didn't discuss how others viewed it, or did they see it or did they not see it, or we didn't discuss how we felt, but we just had a silent bond, I would say, that was, "I didn't see it, you didn't see it, fair enough, we're not on our own," kind of thing.
1: Ballinspittle was just the start. That summer became known as the Summer of the Moving Statues, as reports from across the country drew huge crowds. Looking back now, Ita sees it as a moment from a very different time.
8: So I think if I look at modern Ireland and the Ireland of the 1980s, they're two completely different places now. Something like this couldn't happen, but it did happen, and people believed it. Thousands and thousands and thousands of people believed it. It seems strange now.
1: Ita Dungan went on to become a BBC reporter, moving to Belfast in Northern Ireland, where she's still based today. She was speaking to me, Helen Ledwick, for Witness History.
13: Nana, thanks for loving us.
14: Almost 35% of grandparents in Alabama are raising their grandchildren. 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
13: Love you a lot, Grandpa and Nana.
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16: At 18 hours GMT, welcome to the newsroom from the BBC with Valerie Sanderson. Britain's Foreign Secretary Ed Miliband announces sweeping sanctions on trade with Israeli settlements.
17: We call out what is unlawful. We act on the import of goods from illegal settlements. We act on settler violence. Britain is not silent in the face of deep injustice, and nor is it powerless.
16: In response, Israel's foreign minister says the UK consulate in Jerusalem will be shut down.
18: I decided on a series of Israeli countermeasures in response to the series of new sanctions. The accusations made in the British Parliament were outrageous lies.
16: Yemen's Houthi rebels, who are backed by Iran, say Saudi warplanes have struck back after their attacks inside Saudi Arabia. And
19: to boldly go where no man has gone before.
16: Star Trek, the TV series about space exploration, turns 60 after this.
20: BBC News with Moira Alderson. The leaders of Britain, France and Canada have said their sanctions against Israeli settlements in the occupied West Bank mark a turning point in attempts to protect the two-state solution. The action, in concert with nine other European countries, introduces a ban on goods produced in the settlements. Paul Adams explains the motivations for the announcement of sanctions by London.
21: The British government has for decades regarded settlements as contrary to international law. The Israeli government obviously rejects that. But in 2024, the International Court of Justice ruled that the occupation as a whole was unlawful and needed to be dismantled. That's not just settlements. That's the entire military infrastructure, everything about Israel's presence in land captured in 1967 in the Six-Day War. And all of that, the British government is now saying, needs to be removed, is unlawful, and that is the reason, the rationale behind taking economic steps of this kind.
20: The Palestinian Authority has welcomed the sanctions on settlers as an important step towards confronting what it described as Israel's violations against the Palestinian people. Israel has reacted angrily to the punitive measures and said it would shut down Britain's consulate in East Jerusalem, which mostly handles Palestinian applications. Here's our international editor, Jeremy Bowen.
22: Israel's forceful response shows that as far as its Prime Minister Benjamin Netanyahu is concerned, measures taken against settlers and the occupation of Palestinian land cannot be separated from an attack on the state of Israel itself. He has said repeatedly that there will never be a Palestinian state. This is now a major diplomatic crisis. It is as serious as any between the two countries since 1948, when Britain ended its imperial role in Palestine and Israel won a war for its independence, which Palestinians call the catastrophe.
20: The US Secretary of State Marco Rubio said Washington did not want to see any uptick in tensions in the region. In other news, education authorities have expressed alarm about a regular survey which showed a dramatic decrease in school children's performance. The OECD study tests reading, science and maths performance in industrialised countries. Reading experienced the biggest fall amid increasing reliance on digital technology. Here's Joanna Keane.
0: It's not just about literacy. They talk about hasty reading. Now, that's when students read quickly but inaccurately. Now, the amount of students doing that nearly doubled to 9% between 2018 and 2025. So to answer the why, you need to look at what's changed in the past few years. And these findings are offering us a really new insight into education in an increasingly digital world. So, of course, more screen time for students, more social media. Researchers found that AI chatbots were being used by 46% of students at least once a week.
20: BBC News. Ahead of the 25th anniversary of the September the 11th attacks, New York City has released tens of thousands of pages of previously undisclosed documents. These concern the air quality in the months following the attacks. Neda Taufik has this report from New York.
2: More people have died from 9/11-related illnesses than were killed on the day of the attacks. New York City's current mayor, Zohran Mamdani, announced the release of the documents at a press conference surrounded by survivors and advocates. Mayor Mamdani, promising transparency, said people got sick because the leaders they trusted lied and told them they were safe to breathe in toxic air. Included in the release is an October 2001 memo written to the deputy of then-Mayor Rudy Giuliani, in which city lawyers warned that the city could be sued over health advisories that led individuals to return to the area too soon.
20: The medical charity MSF says its teams in Mauritania and Senegal have treated 1,046 people rescued in the northeast Atlantic in the final week of August. The survivors in seven boats had tried but failed to reach Spain's Canary Islands. Some were in extremely poor health, even unconscious, or had undergone the trauma of seeing family members die during the voyage. Kylian Mbappe, Lionel Messi, Harry Kane and Erling Haaland are among the 30 footballers nominated for this year's men's Ballon d'Or. Last year's winner, Ousmane Dembele, is joined by seven of his teammates from European champions PSG, including their wizard winger, Kvitcha Kvaratskhelia of Georgia. The women's list is notable for the absence of three-time winner Aitana Bonmatí. The mayor of Rome says an ancient bathing complex will soon be open to the public for the first time. From Saturday, a limited number of visitors will be able to view the baths of the Trajan, which date back to the 1st century AD. The mayor said tourists could soon look at the largest fresco and mosaic of the Roman era. That's the latest. BBC News.
16: It's 18.06 GMT. You're listening to the newsroom on the BBC World Service with me, Valerie Sanderson. A major diplomatic crisis has erupted between Israel and the UK. Israeli fury and countermeasures followed a British decision to ban the import of goods from Israeli settlements in the illegally occupied West Bank. The British Foreign Secretary Ed Miliband described the situation in the West Bank as ethnic cleansing. In response, Israel said it was shutting down the UK consulate in East Jerusalem. We'll hear more about that shortly. But first, here is Ed Miliband, a British Jew, announcing the sanctions in Parliament.
3: Today, we refuse to be bystanders to further suffering and to the destruction of the two-state solution. We call out what is unlawful. We act on the import of goods from illegal settlements. We ban advertising of illegal settlements. We act on services to prevent new settlement expansion. We act on settler violence. We support accountability for what has happened in Gaza. And we pledge to galvanise the international community to confront the ongoing and urgent humanitarian crisis. Above all, we say, Britain is not silent in the face of deep injustice, and nor is it powerless. Yeah. And today we act in concert with others in a broad international coalition. I can tell the House that today France and Canada are announcing alongside Britain that they will also ban the import of goods from illegal settlements. Yeah. Joining the Netherlands, Ireland, Belgium, Spain and Norway, which have either banned goods or are in the process of doing so, with many other countries, Denmark, Finland, Iceland, Poland, Portugal and Sweden, pledging today they will support further action.
16: Ed Miliband. Well, the leaders of the UK, France and Canada have issued a joint statement saying systematic settlement expansion in the West Bank, as well as the dramatic increase in settler violence, pose a direct and urgent threat to peace. Israel has given the go-ahead to a plan to build 1,200 new homes in an area of the occupied West Bank. Our Jerusalem correspondent Lucy Williamson explains what that would mean.
4: This is where the UK government has drawn a red line on settlement expansion. It's called E1, and it's a really big area that lies between the settlement of Male Adumim, where I'm standing now, and East Jerusalem. Building a settlement here would largely divide the West Bank in two, and it would also block Palestinian access to East Jerusalem, which Palestinians want as the capital of a future state. This is not just another settlement project, and Israel's government knows it. Its finance minister said if this plan goes ahead, it'll bury the idea of a Palestinian state.
16: Well, here in the UK, the opposition Conservative Party opposed the Labour government's move. The UK's chief rabbi, Sir Ephraim Mervis, called it a dark day for British Jews. Israel's Foreign Minister Gideon Saar says the UK will no longer be able to participate in the US-led coalition mission for Gaza.
18: With the agreement of Prime Minister Netanyahu, I decided on a series of Israeli countermeasures in response to the series of new sanctions announced today by the British Foreign Secretary of the Labour government and following a series of anti-Israel decisions by the Labour government. The accusations made today by the Foreign Secretary in the British Parliament were outrageous lies.
16: Well, the threat of repercussions has come not only from Israel. Earlier, Mike Huckabee, the US ambassador to Israel, warned against the UK sanctions.
5: 25% of pharmaceuticals that are used in the UK are made in Israel. Are they willing to give those up? Are they willing also to do great damage to any Brits who are doing business in a number of states in the US? One of the largest US states, Florida, has a law that if this action is taken, then Brits will not be able to do business with any company or business in Florida.
16: Mike Huckabee. Here in Britain, the Palestinian ambassador, Hussam Zomlot, welcomed the sanctions.
6: It is a significant day that takes us forward, closer to a leading role by the UK in the global scene. And you've seen 12 countries joining the UK today. Also, it's a good day for the international rules-based order. And it's certainly a good day for the cause of peace, durable peace based on justice.
16: Well, I'm joined by UK political correspondent Rob Watson. Rob, why has the British government imposed these sanctions now?
23: I'll come to that in a second, Valerie, but I think just to set this in some kind of context, I think it's important to say this is really an all-time low in relations between Israel and the United Kingdom since the state was founded in 1948. I don't think there's much dispute about that. So it's an incredibly serious moment in terms of British diplomacy and Israel's relationship with Britain. Why now? A couple of reasons. The first is a foreign policy reason, and that is, as the government stated, that it genuinely fears that what is happening, proposed development, would threaten Britain's long-term goal in the area, which is a two-state solution. The second element is about domestic British politics, and that often happens in foreign policy. And what I mean by that is that the Labour government, the Labour Party, has been losing younger voters, more left-wing voters, Muslim voters, to the Green Party, which is an out-and-out anti-Israel party in many ways. And I think the Labour Party was very worried about that. So a combination of foreign policy and domestic political pressure, particularly with a by-election coming up in London where the Green Party is thought it could do very well, and of course with the Labour Party's annual political conference coming up where the leadership, Andy Burnham and Ed Miliband, would be very worried that there would have been pressure on them anyway to toughen up their stance against Israel.
16: Tell us more about the details of the sanctions the UK is imposing on Israel.
23: Well, as you were saying, that there are two main elements. That the first is a ban on the importation of any goods that have come from the occupied territories. And then the second is broader in the sense that it's not just about goods, which are mainly agricultural goods, and it's not that much that Britain imports from the West Bank, but that it would cover services. So in other words, any company, any individual that was involved in helping to build settlements or to encourage settlements in the West Bank, they would face sanctions from the UK as well.
7: And what about Israel's countermeasures? I mean, what effect will shutting down the British consulate in Israel, what effect will that have?
23: Well, it's important to note that what the consulate in Jerusalem does is to focus primarily on Britain's relationship with the Palestinian side of the equation. So, of course, Britain has, like most European countries, its main embassy is in Tel Aviv. That's where it deals with its relationship with Israel, commercially, economically, security-wise, and with the Israeli government. But the consulate in East Jerusalem is essentially about Britain's relations, how it deals with the Palestinians in the West Bank and Gaza and the Palestinian Authority.
7: You said this is a crisis. Should we be surprised that it's happened now, or has this been coming to the boil for a long time?
23: I think that's a very good question, and I think it is very much the latter, because what's been happening, and one can take a view whether it's fair or not fair, but one has noticed that over the last few years, and that goes back before October the 7th, that political and public opinion in the UK has been moving against Israel. And again, that's, you know, one could say that's fair or it's not fair, but that is clearly what's been happening. So you have to put it in that context, as well as the immediate domestic political pressures and the foreign policy reason.
7: Thanks, Rob. Rob Watson. Our international editor, Jeremy Bowen, offers this assessment of the day's developments.
9: I can honestly say that in more than 30 years of reporting this story, I've never heard a British Foreign Secretary at the dispatch box in the House of Commons speaking in such clear, unequivocal terms about where Britain lies on this issue. And Britain has there's a big UN meeting coming up at the General Assembly. Britain is a permanent member of the Security Council and has a platform, and people will listen to this and will hear it. Now, will it change things on the ground? Different matter. Of course, a lot of that depends on the Americans, because the Americans have always supported Israel and what it does, occasionally issuing some, you know, quiet criticism, but really they have continued to let them do what they want. I think what is also very significant is Britain's acceptance of the advisory opinion of the International Court of Justice, saying not simply that settlements are illegal, but the entire occupation is illegal, should end forthwith, and Israel should pay reparations. You have a sense of this issue coming to a head now, I think. And as for Britain and Israel, it's a major diplomatic crisis. It's as serious as any, I would say, between the two countries since 1948, when Britain gave up its imperial responsibilities in Palestine. There was an independence war, which Israel won, which the Palestinians call the catastrophe.
7: Jeremy Bowen. You're listening to The Newsroom from the BBC World Service. The upsurge in fighting between Houthi rebels in Yemen and Saudi-backed government forces has escalated. First, the Houthis, who are backed by Iran, carried out missile and drone strikes inside Saudi Arabia, hitting a military airbase, an international airport, and sites belonging to the state-owned oil giant Aramco. That forced a suspension of operations at some facilities. Now, the Houthis say Saudi warplanes have retaliated with airstrikes in Yemen. A Global Affairs reporter, Sebastian Usher, told me more.
10: Well, this is a part of the efforts by the Houthis, I think, to back Iran in its war against the US and Israel. The Strait of Hormuz has been, as we know, virtually closed down. So the Saudis have diverted their export of oil through vessels going through the Bab el-Mandeb Strait, which is off the coast of Yemen. And over the past 2 or 3 weeks, the Houthis have been trying to target some of those ships to stop that happening. Now, that has triggered in itself a resumption of what had been a dormant conflict for several years in Yemen. So on the ground, there's heavy fighting there. The Houthis last week launched a new offensive to try to get to those coastal areas so they'd have more control over the Bab al-Mandeb Strait. And what we've been hearing, as I say, it's difficult to get 100% sure information from what's going on in Yemen, is that the pro-government forces, which are backed by Saudi Arabia, have pushed for Houthis back in several areas. So there's serious fighting going on. The latest is that in the last 5 or 6 days of fighting, there have been at least 500 people have been killed. And we've heard also reports that around 20,000 people have been displaced. So this is a major new escalation of the conflict in Yemen itself.
1: What's your sense of where it might go?
10: That's always the issue with Yemen. I mean, the Saudis have been trying to extricate themselves for a long time from the Yemen conflict. And I think they would be loath to escalate this that much further, but clearly they can't show that vulnerability towards the Houthis. Now, the Houthis have launched, you know, numbers of attacks against Saudi Arabia before. They can hit targets relatively close to Yemen in the south of Saudi Arabia. They normally can't hit very far beyond that. So the Saudis may feel that it is containable at the moment. I think the most serious concern at the moment is inside Yemen itself, as I say. The conflict had been stalled since 2022. There'd been no real concerted heavy fighting. That is now happening again. It shows that the Houthis represent a serious threat. It shows that Iran is using that card that it has to play. It shows the contagion of the Iran war continuing to raise the threat that the whole region could still get worse before it gets any better.
1: Sebastian Usher. After the weekend visits to Moscow and Kyiv of the US envoys Steve Witkoff and Jared Kushner, the Kremlin says Presidents Putin and Trump have had a lengthy phone call about the Ukraine war. The call was described as extremely frank, as our Russia editor Steve Rosenberg reports from Moscow.
8: The Kremlin said that Vladimir Putin and Donald Trump spoke for an hour on the telephone about Steve Witkoff and Jared Kushner's shuttle diplomacy. According to President Putin's foreign policy aide, Yuri Ushakov, the conversation between the two presidents was constructive and frank. But from the readout, there was no suggestion that any major progress had been made on ending Russia's war in Ukraine. President Trump, Mr. Ushakov said, was keen to achieve a breakthrough during his presidency. Donald Trump was told that Russia had no aggressive plans towards Europe, and that what the Kremlin described as myths about the Russian threat were being used by Europeans as cover to increase their support for Ukraine and their own military spending.
1: Steve Rosenberg. In France, there's been another robbery from a French museum after the major embarrassment of a heist from the Louvre in Paris a year ago. This time, thieves on the French Riviera broke into a museum dedicated to the Impressionist painter Pierre-Auguste Renoir and made off initially with four paintings worth millions of dollars. But when the alarm sounded, they made a hasty getaway. The mayor of Cannes-sur-Mer, Brian Masson, says they were spotted on surveillance cameras.
11: They were carrying what you might call an electric knife or a metal saw, and they cut through the fittings securing the frames of the Renoir artworks. The intervention of the municipal police, together with the museum and police sirens, forced the burglars to hurry. As a result, only two works were actually stolen, with the other two being left behind in the gardens of the Renoir Museum.
1: A manhunt is continuing, and security, or a lack of it, at French museums is again in the news. The two paintings that have disappeared are famous and valuable, but as the Dutch art detective Arthur Brand explains, they're practically impossible for the thieves to sell.
12: As we have seen, it's easy to steal them for minutes, but it's very hard to sell them. They are flagged everywhere. Nobody in their right mind will touch them. In Hollywood movies, you see these villains, you know, with the secret cellar where they hide stolen stuff. But that's Hollywood. They don't exist.
1: Arthur Brand. Now, it's the TV show that boldly went where no one had gone before.
19: To boldly go where no man has gone before.
1: The famous theme tune from Star Trek, the series about space exploration that became a global phenomenon. It's just turned 60 years old. But though it was first broadcast in a world where a computer was the size of an office desk, it predicted scientific and technological developments that later came true. I spoke to Dr. Glyn Morgan, Principal Curator at London Science Museum, which is hosting an exhibition of iconic props from the series, about how the show's visions of the future have played out.
13: I think massively. So where people sometimes fall down when talking about the predictive power of science fiction is when you're talking about specific devices or events. So yes, we have flip phone communicators and video calls and things like that, but we don't have teleportation and we don't have faster than light travel and all of that kind of thing.
1: Well, not yet.
13: not yet, yes. It's late, it's off schedule. But what science fiction and what specifically Star Trek does do is inspire individuals. So we have a fantastic space collection in the Science Museum. We're the only museum in the world where you can see a flown Apollo capsule from the NASA space program and a flown Soyuz capsule, as flown by the Russian space program, side by side. So we're really trying to tell that like world history of space. And so we talk to a lot of people in different space agencies all over the world. And inevitably, you find a large swathe of them who are inspired to get into space technology and space science because of a love of Star Trek, particularly when they were younger.
1: And why do you think it was such a global hit?
13: I think because the vision of the future that Gene Roddenberry proposes in the original Star Trek, and then which is obviously carried through, is a really optimistic and positive vision, which is quite different from a lot of what we see on science fiction, TV and film. And the power of it is that, you know, the bridge of this starship has a African-American woman being treated as an equal. It has a Japanese pilot, and bearing in mind this is, you know, broadcasting in living memory of the Second World War, when the Japanese were obviously the enemies of the Americans. And from season two onwards, it has a Russian in the navigation console. So it really is about putting aside the things that make us different and celebrating the things that bring us together and taking that next step to the stars as a species rather than as one nation or one color or creed. And I think that speaks to everybody universally as an optimistic vision.
1: You say it inspired future generations of scientists. It also inspired a lot of political leaders, didn't it? I'm thinking of Martin Luther King Jr., who apparently said it was the only program he would allow his small children to watch.
13: Yes, and in fact, I referenced, without naming her, Lieutenant Uhura, played by Nichelle Nichols. So she was the woman of colour on the bridge of the Enterprise, and actually she was considering leaving the show after one season. But she was at a convention, an African-American cultural convention, and was told there was a super fan outside, and he was allowed in, and it was Martin Luther King, and he told her that what she was doing and the role she was playing was one of the most important things happening in the movement, the civil rights movement at that time. And that's what encouraged her to stick with the role, which I think is an incredible story and really shows the social impact that science fiction and Star Trek can have.
1: And that was Dr. Glyn Morgan of London's Science Museum. And finally,
14: it's 11 men against us. Today we have to show them levels. Yeah. 45 plus minutes of work, because they might ask you to do more. Have that in your head.
1: Well, that was the voice of Big G, a goalkeeper who stands, would you believe it, just under 2 metres tall and who plays in an amateur football team here in London. He's just been asked to become the newest king in Uganda. Though Uganda is governed by an elected president and by parliament, it has several traditional kingdoms which have significant cultural influence despite not having political power. The newsroom's Stephanie Prentice has this report.
15: Crowds have been mourning King Oyo, Uganda's youngest monarch, who took the throne in the Kingdom of Toro at 3 years old and ruled until his recent death, age 34. He didn't officially marry, and despite early mentions of a young prince as his heir, according to Ugandan media, the majority of Toro's succession committee decided his cousin should take over, warned George Desmond Kamarazi to them, and Big G to London's non-league football scene and a dedicated YouTube audience.
14: We're here to work! 3, 2, 1, dance!
15: Big G is a major player for the ninth tier team, SC Dons, and has built his social media profile from his passionate pre-match speeches.
0: A lot of people that have played for this club in the past, they've lived off what happened in the past. We've got to be the...
15: As well as his true dedication to the club.
17: Do me a favour, I think I've been playing on with a broken wrist here. When I landed quite funny. Could you just put my glove back on half-time, I'll come off.
21: Okay.
17: But it's getting it in, that's the problem.
21: Okay, darling. Shouldn't be playing, though, you know that,
15: the 36-year-old was born and raised in the UK, spent time in prison, and has described football as giving him a second chance at life. He lives in southeast London with his partner and young child, a son he announced online in 2024 using a crown emoji. But whether Big G is ready to swap his goalkeeper gloves for a crown remains to be seen, with some reports suggesting he's unwilling to leave his London life behind and ongoing questions over the child heir's legitimacy. One thing is for certain, King Oyo's upcoming funeral clashes with a big cup tie for SC Dons this weekend, so the future of Toro's monarchy might not be clearer until after that.
1: The newsroom's Stephanie Prentice reporting there. And the main news once again. Britain, France and 10 other countries are banning goods produced in Israeli settlements in the occupied West Bank. London accused Israel of turning a blind eye to the ethnic cleansing of Palestinians. Israel has condemned what it calls outrageous and unjust allegations. That's it from the newsroom.
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26: BBC News with Vigianis. The leaders of Britain, France and Canada have said their sanctions against Israeli settlements in the occupied West Bank mark a turning point in attempts to protect the two-state solution. The action introduces a ban on goods. Britain's foreign secretary said settler terrorists were conducting ethnic cleansing in the West Bank. The Palestinian Authority has welcomed the sanctions, but Israeli ministers said the measures amounted to interference in the country's upcoming election. America's top diplomat has arrived in Colombia at the start of a tour of South American countries with right-wing governments aligned to Donald Trump. Marco Rubio will meet President Abelardo de la Espriella, who took office in August, promising a realignment of Colombia's foreign policy. Education authorities have expressed alarm about a survey showing a dramatic decrease in school children's performance. The OECD study tests reading, science and maths in industrialized countries. Reading experienced the biggest fall amid increased reliance on digital technology. Moscow says Presidents Putin and Trump have had a constructive phone call about the war in Ukraine, during which, according to the Kremlin, Mr. Putin reassured Mr. Trump that he had no hostile plans towards Europe. 14 men accused of involvement in the worst ever migrant boat disaster in the English Channel have gone on trial in France. At least 30 people, including a 7-year-old girl, died 5 years ago when their overloaded dinghy deflated. The head of the Smithsonian Museum is stepping down following years of attacks on the institution by Donald Trump. Lonnie Bunch is the first African-American to lead the organization. He denied the decision was due to tensions with the White House. Kylian Mbappe, Lionel Messi, Harry Kane and Erling Haaland are among the 30 footballers nominated for this year's Men's Ballon d'Or. The women's list is notable for the absence of three-time winner Aitana Bonmatí, who was out with an injury for most of last season.
2: I did a week-long first aid training course a few years ago, and we had to do CPR training on a mannequin. So these life-sized training dummies whose chests compress when you push on them. And of the dozen or so CPR mannequins in the room that day, they were all models of male bodies, or at the very least, they were genderless. But what was clear is that they lacked breasts, which is a key part of most women's anatomy. I think this might not seem significant at first, but research has shown that women are much less likely to receive CPR after cardiac arrest because bystanders are, quote, worried about touching their breasts or to be perceived as assaulting them. And this is partly due to not being trained on something which realistically represents women. This is a real problem. Every minute someone undergoing cardiac arrest goes without CPR decreases their chance of survival by 10%. I'm Ella Hubber, and this is Women Not Included for Discovery on the BBC World Service. In this six-part series, we will be exploring the many ways the world has not been designed with women in mind. Today, we're talking about life-changing and life-saving tools, medical equipment and devices. And joining me to dig into this is health and science journalist Candice Bailey in Johannesburg, South Africa. Hello, Candice.
3: Hey, Ella.
2: Candice, have you done CPR training before?
3: I have done CPR training, but this was in my

0: breast designed to slip over the standard flat-chested CPR training mannequin.
1: Oh.
0: How cool is that? It was designed by a New York-based ad agency called Joan Creative. The idea was that a vest could be put over the mannequin to help the CPR trainees become more comfortable with giving women CPR.
1: I have seen quite a few CPR mannequins over several first aid courses now, and I've never seen anything like this implemented. So it's clearly not mainstream yet.
0: No, you're absolutely right. It's not mainstream. Isn't it just so shocking that while CPR mannequins have been around for 60 years, six decades, the first mannequin was only created 6 years ago. But you know, the big question that this all raises for me, Ella, is if we've overlooked something as obvious as breasts and CPR training, what else have we overlooked when designing medical equipment?
1: Well, that's exactly what we're here for, Candice. But I think first, we need to do a bit more thinking, a bit more research. So I'm going to go and find some experts to talk to about this, and we can reconvene soon. Does that sound good?
0: Sounds like a great idea. See you soon.
2: Erosion and movement into other organs, chronic pain, infection as well.
3: She has to stop and ask her second operator, who's often male, to swap with her to do this task.
2: So we hope that we can understand what matters so that we can make better devices and better options for women.
3: Yes, we do need someone to redesign these devices. They are not comfortable.
1: Hi, Candice. Welcome back.
0: Hey, Ella, where do you want to start?
1: So I want to start with implantable medical devices. These are devices that are placed or surgically inserted into the body to do things like support organs and tissues, deliver medicine, or monitor your body's activity.
0: So these are things that we would have hoped would have been rigorously tested before many people were having them placed in their bodies, right?
1: Yes, you would hope so. But I'm sure, as you've anticipated from this series, that it's not always the case. And I talked to Laura Wells, who is an assistant professor in the Department of Chemical Engineering at Queen's University, and she works on making materials for medical devices. She has researched and written about how various medical devices do not work as well for women or even put them at risk. So these include hip implants, cardiovascular devices like implantable defibrillators, and one that Laura is particularly concerned about, surgical mesh.
2: Surgical mesh is usually a plastic. It's woven into a netting, and that makes it very strong, and that makes it very flexible. So it can be used as a device to support organs. It's used in pelvic organ prolapse as well as urinary incontinence. If we look at pelvic organ prolapse, it affects up to 50% of women. Actually, worldwide in 2019, it was estimated that about 13 million new cases were coming out that year alone. So for pelvic organ prolapse, it can be implanted either transabdominally. It can also be implanted transvaginally.
1: So just to clarify, pelvic organ prolapse occurs when pelvic floor muscles and ligaments weaken, causing organs like the bladder or the uterus to bulge into the vagina. And things like childbirth, aging, and menopause can cause this. And so you're saying that the surgical mesh used to treat this is problematic or has been problematic for women? What kind of outcomes have we seen?
2: When it works well, it works very well. The challenge is in about 10 to 15% of cases, there are issues. And these issues can be erosion and movement into other organs. It can be chronic pain. It can be infection as well. The issue is how to remove those devices afterwards. Many consider it to be permanent. It integrates between those organs. And so it's very, very difficult to remove.
1: Before women have been given these, have they been warned about these potential side effects?
2: In the early 2010s, reports of negative outcomes were starting to be considered. And so in 2012, there were some warnings put in place. By 2019, the Obstetrics and Gynecological Panel indicated that manufacturers had not demonstrated a reasonable assurance of safety. And so for pelvic organ prolapse, it was pulled in the US in 2019, and same with Canada. But it varies across the world in what indications transvaginal mesh can be used for and not used for.
1: I guess what surprises me is that, given these risks, how it was ever used on women for this purpose in the first place.
2: The best way to look at this is the history of regulation of medical devices. In the 70s, many countries across the world started regulating them. Before regulations came into place, if a device was already on the marketplace, it was

0: grandfathered in without clinical testing. There's been 60 plus mesh applications that have built off of that initial approval and didn't require the stringent clinical data that, you know, we expected to exist. Transvaginal mesh was based off of hernia mesh. And so even though it's being implanted through a very different environment through the vagina, there was no additional clinical studies that were required. The other part was, at the time, tracking long-term medical device outcomes wasn't done.
1: Just to get a bigger picture as well, another area you mentioned was hip implants. I know these are used in both men and women. Where are they going wrong for women in particular?
0: There's multiple parts to a hip implant. There's a pelvic socket, and then there is a femoral head, which is usually a ball, and then there's a femoral stem. So they work together. Metal on metal implants are made of both metal, the thought being that they would last longer. But there were some challenges, and a lot of it became prevalent with women because of their different shapes and sizes. And what can happen is there's wearing, and they release little metal particles, and the immune system responded to those particles. And how our body responds to the medical device likely is different between the males and females. Right? And this is an area that's growing. It's an area where people are finally recognizing that there are these differences. And some of those differences are because of our genes, right? The other factor is there's hormones. And so there were some very large lawsuits, a lot of big issues. The metal on metal implants have been removed from the market, although some people still have them, right? But it goes to show that had females been included, those issues probably would have come to light sooner rather than later, which would have benefited everybody.
1: Thank you to Laura Wells. So basically, Candice, the materials that medical devices are made from are just not always suitable for women's bodies. And I'm astounded by how severe this can be. Surgical meshes that erode and move into other organs, hip replacements that are literally breaking inside of women.
2: The issue of hip replacements really hits home for me. A couple of years ago, my mum actually underwent a hip replacement. So thankfully, she doesn't have the metal on metal implant because it wasn't very widely used in South Africa. But just to know that she might have had this and that there are other women out there who still have this is actually really concerning.
1: What's concerning to me is that many of the women who have these might not even necessarily know that they have this kind, and they certainly won't know the risks associated with them.
2: Exactly, because it wasn't even explained to them, I bet. It wasn't even considered a risk.
1: Yeah.
2: So I did look into hip implants myself, and I came across something called hip resurfacing. Basically, it's an alternative to a total hip replacement where instead of removing the entire ball of the joint, the surgeon just reshapes the top of the thigh bone and puts on a metal cap at the top to fit into a new metal cap in the pelvis.
1: Let me just try and picture that in my head. So yeah, your hip is like, it's a ball and socket joint.
2: Exactly.
1: So if you can imagine, like, you're fitting your hand, one hand over a fist of your other hand. And so you just kind of take the top off the ball at the top of the thigh bone, you put a little bit of metal on, and you pop it into a hip, which has a new kind of joint there.
2: Exactly that. So this is often considered a really attractive option for younger active patients because it really preserves the natural bone a lot more, and it can mean better mobility, and you can have a more active lifestyle afterwards.
1: That's nice, but it is still like a metal on metal implant. So surely women are going to see the same issues that Laura told us about.
2: Well, those metal on metal complications would actually have applied here. But rather than redesigning the technology, the solution for years was simply not offered it to women, of course.
1: You know, I don't like it, but in a way, it is better than just putting implants into women and assuming the male data will apply to them.
2: Yeah, I get your point. I completely do get your point. You know, that was one of the shocking things to me from this interview, that medical devices can be grandfathered in when new regulations come along and then used in a completely, entirely new part of a woman's body without further testing. You're damned if you do and you're damned if you don't, quite frankly.
1: I was actually shocked to hear this, but thankfully, this does seem to be changing. So in the UK and the EU's latest medical device regulations, legacy devices that were previously approved under old regulations must meet the new stricter requirements now. And the funny thing is, this isn't just a women's issue. Regulation like this will help everyone.
3: Mm-hmm.
1: You're listening to Women Not Included for Discovery on the BBC World Service, where we explore the many ways the world is not designed for women. We've already discussed CPR mannequins without breasts, leaving women less likely to receive life-saving treatment, and implantable medical devices deteriorating inside women's bodies following a lack of testing. Women not being represented in the data for medical equipment is an issue we see again and again. But it doesn't just apply to patients. I want to turn now to the surgeons who may implant those devices. The tools surgeons use are considered medical devices. They go into a person's body. And Dr. Grainne Terrell, who carried out research into surgical tools at the School of Architecture and Product Design at the University of Limerick, says that they are not fit for female surgeons. In fact, much of the operating theatre isn't.
3: You can start off by looking at the room in general. Like, the operating bench would often be set to the tallest person in the room's height, so usually a man. And then we can look at a lot of the really traditional surgical tools, like forceps, scissors. They're sized for men's hands. And because they're so integrated globally into so many different procedures, that like changing a scissors size is going to have a big impact on manufacturing them everywhere. So that's kind of why they've stayed that size.
1: But your work specifically focuses on newer catheter-based tools, right? So tools which insert a flexible tube which can deliver medicine, or even like small medical devices.
3: Right. So I kind of specialize on cardiovascular catheter-based tools, but you know, there's obviously inherent comparisons across different disciplines that use catheter-based tools. I'm going to give the example of aortic valve implantations. When someone's aortic valve is diseased, it's not closing properly, so it's allowing a backflow of blood. The goal is to implant a new synthetic valve. So this valve is crimped down within the catheter. The catheter then feeds it all the way through the body. And then while the surgeon is operating on the handle at the faraway end, that can cause then reactions then to release the valve within the heart.
1: So you have a kind of catheter, a guide wire, and a handle that's operating the tool at the end of the wire.
3: Yeah, there can be multiple guide wires as well. It can get very complex.
1: Okay, there's a lot going on here, and it's a very delicate operation. How do the physical differences between the male surgeons and female surgeons come into play when using this kind of tool?
3: We're looking at things like hand size, grip strength, capability, and height. So the handles, if those are too large, that significantly lowers the amount of grip strength someone can apply to it. So if a woman has a smaller hand, she's not getting as much surface area onto that handle to get a proper grip around, then it can really increase the amount of force and energy she's exerting to just push it through the body. There's kind of anecdotal evidence of, well, if you can't do this task because the grip strength is too high and you're having to use two hands, if you can't do this with one hand, you're not going to keep up with your male peers. I had an interventional surgeon tell me for a certain task, she has to, even if she's the primary operator, so, you know, she's in charge of the entire thing, she has to stop and ask her second operator, who's often male, to swap with her to do this task. That's probably a little maybe embarrassing for her, I'm not sure. And then for certain procedures, when we're going in to access the artery, the standard is to go in at a 45 degree angle. You can imagine if the table is set quite high and someone is shorter, their elbow is going to be deviating quite high up. Like, I have seen a woman's elbow up above her head to get that angle in. That again can have implications for pain, strain, maybe missing out on work due to that.
1: So there are long-term injury health effects to this.
3: Yeah, exactly. And for surgeons, they're often doing long hours, repetitive hours. And there's that aspect of they're in charge of someone's well-being. There's the pressure of this job has to be done properly. And you can't, you know, say, oh, well, I need a break now because my shoulder's sore.
1: I mean, that brings in another aspect of this. You know, when the tools aren't designed properly for the surgeon, does that increase risk for the patient too?
3: For sure. If the handle isn't suitably fit to the surgeon's hand size, there's a risk of then slippage or something like this, which can risk maybe puncture.
1: And at the start, you mentioned, you know, scissors, tables, older, well-established tools that are very difficult to change because they are ubiquitous. But, you know, the equipment you're talking about, they are reasonably new. They are still being updated. Why are these not suited to female surgeons?
3: It takes a lot of resources to gather data which will inform the design of these devices. So we call it anthropometric data, measurements of the body. The large data sets that we have access to, a lot of those are military data sets. So the US Army have run multiple studies where they're trying to size up their military in terms of what size protective clothing do they need. So those are really useful data sets, but they have inherent bias because it often ends up being a predominantly male data set. There's a very large study on hand grip strength done in 2016, and men in Europe, they had a 50 kilogram grip strength, but then women in Southeast Asia have a 22 kilogram grip strength. So we need to be considering a more global user group.
1: So Gronje told me that surgical tools and even entire operating environments have been built around a male body, a male average. And that mismatch is putting a lot of strain on women surgeons. And that can be their health, it can be their career progression, and astoundingly, even patient safety.
2: Imagine having to say, okay, I'm going to get to this part now. Please, can you come and do this part for me? Because I can't do it because I'm a female.
1: It's just, it's very demoralizing.
2: Yeah.
1: You know, surgery is an incredibly competitive field. One study I saw in the British Medical Journal found that over half of female surgeons had faced discrimination. It also found that women were less likely to receive formal mentorship and that there was a lack of flexibility in work hours, which becomes harder for women with childcare needs that often fall on them. In the grand scheme of things, poorly designed tools are, you know, a drop in the bucket, but it's just like such an unnecessary barrier in an already difficult field.
2: I mean, the other thing that I found really interesting from the interview was the army data. The fact that actually in the army, it's all male-dominated data. So it comes back to this concept of actually even the data that's officially being collected is not really considering women at all.
1: I find it wild that the data we're collecting for medical devices is coming from the US military. Like, that is fascinating.
2: Imagine. It's slightly off topic, Ellen, but I mean, recently I bought a pair of pruning shears. And although they didn't have specific pruning shears for women and men, I was actually pleasantly surprised to see that they did have a pruning shear for a larger hand size and a pruning shear for a smaller hand size, which I thought at the time was quite pretty considerate. So,
1: I mean, as we heard from Gronje, this might not be enough for all tools if, like, there is a height difference to consider or a grip strength difference to consider. Although I feel like you'll probably be fine with just a different size pruning shear.
2: Yeah, they've worked for me so far. I'm okay for now.
1: Good. And I'm glad that you bring up that you've seen an example of a tool being catered to a more diverse audience, because that's an important part of what we want to do on this program. Yes, there are problems in the design of medical equipment, but there are also people who want to change that and are taking action. So Gronje Terrell is one of them. She wants to improve the tools for female surgeons, although the first step for this was just finding data that actually represented women.
3: The number of women in surgery is low. So it's about 27% in the US anyway. That means there are less women to get specific data from. But if we're just looking at women in general, like, we can just gather large data sets of women.
1: And that's what you're doing, right? Or have been doing. What has your research been looking at?
3: I ran a study that was just focused on gathering women's data. So I actually traveled to Chicago to the International Society of Women Vascular Surgeons, who kindly let me gather their data. And I was able to gather their grip strength, their height, their arm measurements, their hand measurements. And then I also related this to their hand applied forces for simulated use scenarios. So I was looking at different angles, different handle diameter sizes, and the different grasps that they would use commonly during surgery that we might not have existing data to go on of what are suitable, comfortable forces.
1: How do you actually gather this data? Like, what tools are you using for that?
3: I was using piezo-resistive sensors that are very small, applying these to surgical gloves so that we're maintaining a level of realism. And I had a custom test rig that was, we could alter the angle, we could alter, quickly exchange different handle sizes and designs. And then I could prescribe specific grasps that were specific to procedures. And they were very happy to have us there gathering data. And it was quite validating that they could confirm, yes, we do need someone to redesign these devices. They are not comfortable. And they were very happy participants and wanted their data to be gathered.
1: And what's the result of the work? And will this data be available to everyone?
3: Yeah, it will be open access published for sure. because that's the point, is like, we want this data to be implemented in, whether it's device design by, you know, biomedical companies, researchers, practitioners, even the surgeons themselves find this data informative in terms of their own practice and keeping themselves safe. So I was able to make force recommendations, so capping the user-applied forces for certain tasks and grips. And we could say, well, if you're designing to the 5th to 95th percentile user, and that means the 5th percentile female to the 95th percentile male, not just the 5th to the 95th percentile male, which is often the case, I'm able to say, this is what the 5th percentile female's comfortably applied user force was for this specific task, which is, it was looking at catheter-based cardiovascular procedures, but these are probably applicable across a range of other procedures as well.
1: Grainne Terrell there, improving surgeons' lives one handle at a time. So it probably won't surprise you, Candice, or anyone listening, but better data is the starting point for better design. And potentially even more importantly than that, as Grainne said, that data has to be accessible to all so that it can actually be implemented.
2: And the data needs to have global representation.
1: What I really like about this is that it's a rising tide lifts all boats situation. Better design tools won't just help female surgeons, but men who don't fit that standard male average. And I think this is true across all medical equipment, including the stuff that goes into patients, like implantable devices.
2: Exactly. You know, something that I want to flag, though, is that the difference in this area versus the implantable medical devices is that female surgeons have more of an opportunity to advocate for themselves versus females undergoing surgery who are following the advice of doctors and a medical industry which doesn't always have the data or the interest in mind.
1: Yeah, it's a very good point. And regulation is an important part of protecting patients. But there are also people in the patient's corner, right? Laura Wells, who we talked to earlier at Queen's University, isn't just writing about how medical devices have failed women. She's also doing something about it in her lab.
0: So we look at how a male or female immune cell responds to materials. We look at mesh and how cells will respond to different types of mesh and different changes we can make to the mesh. So we hope that we can understand what matters and how we can make a change so that we can make better devices and better options for women.
1: Oh, excellent. So you're actually in the lab with cells growing, female cells or male cells, and then you're putting the materials in with them and seeing how they react. Is that the idea?
0: Yes, with and without hormones. So we try and understand the whole rainbow of responses that can happen. And then we try and use that information in our chemistry part of our lab to make new and better devices.
1: That brings us to the end of the show. We've heard how medical training equipment, implantable devices, and surgical tools have too often been built around a default male body, leaving women less protected as patients and less supported as clinicians. But slowly, that blind spot is being exposed with new data, fresh research, and growing pressure to rethink design. Huge thank you to Candice Bailey for joining and bringing your perspective.
2: Thanks, Ella. Thanks for having me.
1: Women Not Included for Discovery on the BBC World Service was presented and produced by me, Ella Hubber, with additional production support from Elliot Prince. Join us next time, where we'll be checking the labels on the consumer products we use every day and asking, are they always suitable for women?
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6: Welcome to NewsHour. It's live from the BBC World Service in London. I'm Tim Franks. Britain leads a group of 12 countries in banning trade with Israeli settlements in the occupied West Bank.
7: I can announce today that we will introduce an import ban on goods from illegal settlements in the occupied territories.
6: The Israeli Foreign Minister swiftly hits back with a series of measures, including
8: the closure of the British consulate in Jerusalem.
6: We'll hear the arguments and ask what effect the new sanctions may have. Also, has Haiti's International Gang Suppression Force actually suppressed any gangs? And we meet the Ukrainian actor campaigning against the proposed ban of the Russian language in Ukraine's third largest city.
9: This isn't even like Orwell or Kafka. It's just total madness.
6: Those stories and plenty of others after the news.
10: BBC News with Moira Alderson. The leaders of Britain, France and Canada have said their sanctions against Israeli settlements in the occupied West Bank mark a turning point in attempts to protect the two-state solution. The action, in concert with nine other European countries, introduces a ban on goods produced in the settlements. Here's Rob Watson.
11: There are two main elements. That the first is a ban on the importation of any goods that have come from the occupied territories. And then the second is broader in the sense that it's not just about goods, which are mainly agricultural goods, and it's not that much that Britain imports from the West Bank, but that it would cover services. So in other words, any company, any individual that was involved in helping to build settlements or to encourage settlements in the West Bank, they would face sanctions from the UK as well.
10: The Palestinian Authority has welcomed the sanctions on settlers as an important step towards confronting what it described as Israel's violations against the Palestinian people. Israel's reacted angrily to the punitive measures and said it would shut down Britain's consulate in East Jerusalem, which mostly handles Palestinian applications. Sarah Smith explains what this could mean for the US-UK relationship.
12: This decision has the potential to be the first major foreign policy dispute between Andy Burnham and Donald Trump. How it affects relations between the UK and the US will depend on how President Trump reacts. The British government had made sure to warn the Trump administration in advance and explain their reasons for imposing sanctions on Jewish settlements in the West Bank in an attempt to limit the fallout. The US Secretary of State Marco Rubio told reporters that America will not be following the UK's actions, and he said that the US does not want to see an uptick in conflict or tensions in the region.
10: America's top diplomat has arrived in Colombia on the start of a tour of South American countries with right-wing governments aligned to Donald Trump. Marco Rubio will meet President Abelardo de la Espriella, who took office in August, promising a realignment of Colombia's foreign policy. He'll then travel on to Ecuador and Peru. Mimi Swaby reports.
13: Colombia, specifically President Abelardo de la Espriella's stronghold of Barranquilla, is Marco Rubio's first stop on a Latin America tour designed to bolster pro-US leaders and cement influence over the region after a recent wave of right-wing electoral victories. The two men are expected to discuss Washington's support for Colombia's earthquake response and enhanced cooperation against drug trafficking. Colombia's foreign minister said the visit would start rebuilding a strategic alliance with the United States after combative relations with the left-wing former president.
10: Moscow says that Presidents Putin and Trump have had a constructive and extremely frank phone call about the war in Ukraine. The two leaders are reported to have talked for an hour. According to the Kremlin, ways to end the fighting in Ukraine were discussed during the telephone call. World News from the BBC. A judge on Brazil's Supreme Court has ordered the suspension of the federal police chief, accusing the force of spying on him. Judge André Mendonça spoke of an extremely serious surveillance operation straight out of George Orwell's novel 1984. Several leading police officials resigned in protest at the suspension. The judge has been locked in a conflict with his fellow justice ahead of a tight election. The medical charity Médecins Sans Frontières says its teams in Mauritania and Senegal have treated more than 1,000 people that they rescued trying to reach Spain's Canary Islands in the final week of August. Here's our West Africa reporter, Makwachi Okafor.
14: Those rescued included over 130 women, one of whom was pregnant, and 88 children. Most were from Senegal and the Gambia, but other nationalities included Malians, Guineans, and several from the Ivory Coast. The route is dangerous with overcrowded and poorly equipped boats, putting migrants at risk of hunger, dehydration, and drowning. Spain says more than 5,000 people reached the Canary Island by sea in the first 8 months of the year. Many more have died or gone missing while attempting the journey.
10: Serbia's president has announced a snap parliamentary election for the 25th of October after months of student-led protests. Aleksandar Vučić said he believed the country could finally emerge from what he described as a crisis. The protests were triggered by the collapse almost 2 years ago of a canopy at Novi Sad railway station, which killed 16 people and was widely blamed on entrenched corruption. The head of the Smithsonian in Washington is stepping down following years of attacks on the institution by Donald Trump. The historian Lonnie Bunch is the first African-American to lead the organization. He said he was leaving with mixed emotions, but denied that the decision was due to tensions with the White House. That's the latest world news from the BBC.
6: Hello and welcome to NewsHour. It's coming to you live from the BBC World Service studios in central London. I'm Tim Franks. And we're beginning with a story where a physically changing landscape has led today to a markedly different diplomatic landscape. The physical changes have been taking place ever since Israel, in the wake of the war of 1967 with its Arab neighbours, captured swathes of territory beyond what had been the existing armistice line. That included land which some religious Jews see as part of their biblical patrimony, the area most of the world refers to as the West Bank. And what's been happening since 67, but hugely accelerating over the last few years, has been the presence of Israelis, many of them hardline nationalists, in settlements. It's thought that there are about 500,000 Israelis in the West Bank, for the further 250,000 in East Jerusalem. And under this, the most right-wing Israeli government in the country's history, there's been a huge upsurge in settler violence against Palestinians in the West Bank, which is why the British government, followed by 11 other countries today, announced that there had to be a change in language and approach to this settlement enterprise. The British Foreign Secretary, Ed Miliband, used some strong language in Parliament.
15: Ethnic cleansing is defined by the UN as a purposeful policy designed by one ethnic or religious group to remove by violent and terror-inspiring means the civilian population of another ethnic or religious group from certain geographic areas. The British government agrees that there is ethnic cleansing of Palestinians in areas of the West Bank perpetrated by settler terrorists. And all too often, the Israeli government has turned a blind eye to this. And worse, members of it have made statements and taken actions to support the forced displacement of Palestinians. Now, Madam Deputy Speaker, I recognise the gravity of saying this, but the truth is, the least the people who face such suffering deserve, and it should be the prelude to justice.
6: Mr. Miliband also said that the UK government was today willing to follow the ruling in 2024 from the UN's top court, the International Court of Justice, that the entire occupation by Israel was unlawful.
15: Our position is not just an overdue statement of reality. The government believes the unlawfulness of the occupation should be reflected in the economic relationships we choose to have with the occupied territories. I do not believe the British people want us supporting the occupation by accepting products from settlements in our shops and supermarkets. So I can announce today that we will introduce an import ban on goods from illegal settlements in the occupied territories. To do so, we will introduce a new comprehensive sanctions regime, working with my Right Honourable friend, the Business Secretary, with appropriate religious exemptions. And as part of this regime, we will go further. We will take action against specific companies and individuals who provide services such as construction, infrastructure, financing, or real estate for settlement expansion. So to those who finance or facilitate illegal settlements, let me say this. You will face the full force of UK sanctions.
16: Ed Miliband was still speaking to members of Parliament in the House of Commons when his counterpart, the Israeli Foreign Minister Gideon Saar, appeared before a lectern in Jerusalem and hit back, describing the British government's move to sanction settlements as a blatant interference in Israel's forthcoming general election. He said it was based on outrageous lies. And so Mr. Saar announced a series of retaliatory measures.
14: The closure of the British consulate in Jerusalem. United Jerusalem is the capital of Israel, will always remain the capital of Israel, and is under its full sovereignty. Any activity by a foreign state within it must be carried out with the consent of the state of Israel. Second, the removal of British representatives from the International Gaza Support Center in Kiryat Gat. Third, the termination of British activities to train Palestinian Authority forces in Judea and Samaria under the British support team in Ramallah. Fourth, the denial of entry to Israel to 12 British elected officials, elected representatives, and other British nationals involved in anti-Semitic and anti-Israel activity, as well as those who deny the very existence of the State of Israel.
16: Just to be clear about that first measure, the closure of the British consulate in East Jerusalem, that acts as an embassy for British nationals in Gaza, the West Bank and Jerusalem. So it is a pretty dramatic move. How then are these sanctions from the British and 11 other countries likely to work? Tom Keating is director of the Centre for Finance and Security at the London-based Royal United Services Institute think tank. Tom, thank you for your time today. Just when it comes to British trade with Israeli settlements in particular, how big a deal is that?
17: Well, to be honest, I don't think it's a particularly big deal in terms of numbers. I mean, UK trade with Israel, of course, is important in certain areas like medicines, but it's, I think, less than half of a percent of UK trade overall. I think, to be honest, the bigger issue is the messaging. I mean, you look at the way the Israelis have reacted, you look at the way the UK seems to have got a pretty large consortium of other countries alongside it to announce these decisions. This is a kind of a demonstration of the Burnham government's resolve on this issue.
16: And in terms of, I mean, I guess that a ban with physical goods is one thing. As you say, that's it's relatively small beer. There was also the promise of a ban on services, on those who were involved in any way in financing or supporting the settlement enterprise. That is going to be more difficult to police, isn't it?
17: Well, it is. And I notice actually something which people have overlooked is that the Foreign Office also announced under its global human rights sanctions regime today the sanctioning of five Israeli individuals, including a gentleman who I think is the director of a construction company working in the settlement. So that kind of already that is biting. And so, yes, I mean, this is the big challenge. And those who have tried to enforce sanctions against Russia will be familiar with this, because sanctions on goods and services coming into and out of Crimea was a big headache for the private sector for a good many years after 2014. And so I think, you know, this at the end of the day, this is a demonstration of UK resolve.
16: Okay.
17: Now, of course, the private sector have to figure out how on earth to implement these sanctions once the details are made clear.
16: And very briefly, Tom, there was also a warning from the US ambassador to Israel that there could be blowback for British companies who want to trade with some US states. How likely do you think that is?
17: Well, I mean, never say never with the United States in this day and age. Obviously, President Trump has used trade in general as the big stick to beat people around the world with whom he doesn't agree. So I think that, you know, that is a concern. Again, the private sector will be parsing the statements of people like Ambassador Huckabee to figure out where the mallet might fall. So, you know, there are challenges ahead for the private sector, and we'll need to see more details as the Foreign Office actually reveals what's behind Ed Miliband's statements to the House today.
16: Tom Keating from the RUSI think tank, thank you very much. Alex Ballinger is an MP with the governing Labour Party, sits on the Foreign Affairs Select Committee. What's his assessment?
18: I think it's a really important move by the government. The actions of Israel in the West Bank, in Gaza, in Lebanon, and they're clear breaches of international law. War crimes are happening. I agree with the Foreign Secretary that what we're seeing in parts of the West Bank does amount to ethnic cleansing, and I'm glad the government is using the language that's appropriate. I'm disappointed and sad that Israel has responded in the way they have responded, particularly having visited the consulate in Jerusalem only last year. I know the good work that they were doing to promote peace between Israelis and Palestinians. But I think even with that response, it's the right thing to do. It's the moral thing to do. And it's something that I think the public in the UK have been asking for a long time.
16: The Foreign Secretary was very clear to say our argument is with the settlement enterprise. It's not with Israeli people as a whole, with whom, as he said, we have unshakable bonds. Israel has a single banking system. I mean, are you going to be expecting British banks to do due diligence on every single banking transaction that goes to an Israeli bank in order to determine where it might possibly end up? Because that is going to either be a vast amount of work for those British banks, or it's basically going to mean that actually British banks are going to avoid doing any business with Israel.
18: Those details weren't in the statement today. What was there was a 6 to 9 month transition period while these sanctions will be thought through and the regime set up. Everyone appreciates it's complicated.
16: But it's very difficult to see how that is going to work in a way that doesn't mean that it is going to bleed into essentially, effectively, sanctions much more broadly on Israel.
18: The alternative is to allow British companies and others to facilitate, finance, construct illegal settlements in the West Bank, things that the UK recognises now as illegal, the international community, the UN has for a long time. And I think even though it's complicated, these things will have to be worked through. I'm sure there will be exemptions for good reasons, different things. We are going to take all the steps necessary to support the two-state solution.
16: There's an open question on feasibility. There is also a question on unintended consequences. And, you know, lots of people are making the argument today that this announcement coming just weeks before a very tightly fought general election in Israel could well mean a boost for Benjamin Netanyahu. It could have those unintended consequences, couldn't it?
18: I think the urgency of the situation merits action right now. I mean, there are settlers in the West Bank just last month that have organised attacks on settlements. Two Palestinians killed only a few days ago. There would always be an argument to wait, no matter what it is. There's elections coming. There's been elections in Israel coming for the past 2 years, I can remember.
16: Argument. I know, but we really do know that they're going to be held before the end of the next month.
18: I mean, it's up to the Israeli people to decide who they vote for. This is in no way intended to influence that.
16: There are those who say, though, that there is a special motive at play here, and it would be naive to discount, in a sense, the local politics, the national politics, that there is a reading whereby the Labour government is concerned about being outflanked from the left by the Green Party, and that this is, to an extent, gesture politics. The downside of that, and it's an argument made by the chief rabbi who speaks for quite a number of British Jews, that gesture politics of this kind feeds into an increasingly hostile discourse about Israel, the cumulative effect of which is to further embolden those at home and abroad who use hatred as a weapon against Jews. What do you say to that?
18: I reject the link. There is a problem across the world of hatred and attacks against Jewish people, and the UK will always fight against that and always stand up for them, both in the UK and globally. That is a separate issue to the action we're taking today, which is targeted at the Israeli government. There are many people in the UK across the political spectrum, it doesn't matter whether you're left or right, that have been watching this over the last few years, have seen the deterioration, and they are calling for the government to take action. And I think it is reasonable, appropriate, and morally right for us to take action based on those circumstances.
16: And that was the Labour Member of Parliament, Alex Ballinger. In about 15 minutes or so, we'll be hearing from the Israeli government.
19: 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There will be a brief mini concert by organist Aaron Tan next door to the market at Church of the Nativity. Every concert is unique and includes improvisation of live themes submitted by the audience. More information at greenestreetmarket.com and on Facebook.
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16: You're with NewsHour, live from the BBC. I'm Tim Franks. Councillors in Odessa, Ukraine's third largest city, are due to vote tomorrow, Wednesday, on a proposal to ban all Russian language content from the public sphere. Russian is the first language of the overwhelming majority of people in the city and of millions throughout Ukraine, including many of the troops defending the country in its war with Russia. But it's viewed by some Ukrainian speakers as the language of the enemy, and its use has been increasingly restricted by law. How do Odessans feel about that? Tim Huell has this report.
21: It's a muggy summer night in Odessa. Russia is launching missiles at the city every few hours, but the Masque Theatre is packed. Veteran comic actor Boris Barsky, with his trademark waxed moustache, keeps the audience rolling in the aisles with classic Odessa humour in the main language of its streets, Russian. He's allowed to use it on stage because this is a private theatre, but he's been fined for writing coffee in Russian on the cafe menu. Signs in the language are banned, part of a complex web of restrictions he thinks are absurd.
9: This isn't even like Orwell or Kafka. Is just total madness.
21: Now he's worried that a proposed moratorium on Russian language content in the public sphere may even extend to songs.
9: More songs have been written about Odessa than any other city. How can you cut them out of our lives?
21: But lawyer Artem Kartashov, who's helped the council to decolonize Odessa, changing Soviet and Tsarist-era memorials and street names, says there's a problem with Russian songs in wartime.
22: By the Russian-speaking music or something else, Russians try to deconstruct Ukrainian identity or try to influence, especially on the young people. Language was instrumentalized by Russian Federation as a weapon.
21: Photographer Natalia Mikhailenko agrees. She grew up speaking Russian, but switched to Ukrainian when she learned about Russia's centuries-long repression of Ukrainian culture.
23: Now, when everyday people killed, it's very hard to hear Russian language. I think it's because of trauma. The most radical people is the people who are lost relatives.
21: Ukrainians already used for most purposes, except private conversation in Odessa. Guides advertising excursions have switched to it, for example, as the law says everyone must use it at work. Ukrainian and Russian are closely related, and most Odessans understand both. But Anastasia Pilyavsky, an anthropologist who's founded a group campaigning for more open discussion of language issues, says that's not the point.
24: The question is not really one of language, but it's one of liberty, right? Because Ukraine has been fighting for freedom. For most Ukrainians, diversity is not a frill. This is what they're fighting for. This is the reason for this war, right? If you put it on hold, there's nothing to fight for.
21: It's not clear yet whether the council will approve a moratorium on Russian in the public sphere, or what exactly that would mean in practice for Boris Barsky's theatre. At the end of his performances, he salutes jesters, his fellow actors, who defend the country by keeping it laughing, and then its ultimate defenders, its armed forces. He wants Ukraine to win, but he thinks his country can fight Russia without needing to fight Russian too.
9: I don't understand what they're fighting against. Russian isn't the language of Putin, it's the language of writers like Dostoevsky and Bulgakov. Who gains from this? From setting people against other people who love Ukraine just as deeply, only love it in a different language? Only Putin gains from this.
0: Это выгодно Путину. Больше я не знаю, кому это еще выгодно.
16: And that report from Odessa by Tim Hewell. Now, sports reporting does sometimes lend itself to overheated language, but something really quite remarkable did happen at the US Open Tennis Championship. An unfancied player, in this case Zhang Qinwen from China, won a set from 5-0 down in her latest victory, the victory which takes her to the quarterfinals. And she did this for the second match in succession. She'd been 5-0 down in the deciding set against her previous opponent before winning seven successive games. Ava Wallace is senior tennis writer with the Athletic Sports News website. Ava, I've given you the sort of the big build-up, but I mean, this was extraordinary, wasn't it?
1: Yeah, this is something you do not see every day, every week, even every year in tennis. I mean, first of all, it takes kind of two parties to make this happen. Usually when someone's up 5-0, they're playing well enough that they can kind of just get one more game to close things out. So it was really on both sides. It's remarkable from Zhang's perspective. And it's also remarkable to lose yeah. twice in a row. Two different players, of course, for different reasons, but kind of letting go a 5-0 lead. But absolutely. Absolutely. It's Zhang's. It's incredible.
16: Yeah. Well, it must have been a nightmare for those opponents of hers who felt it slipping away. But also, am I right in saying that she's been a bit out of form?
1: Yes. So she's been managing a chronic elbow injury since July of 2025. That's when she had surgery. And it's been really tough for her to get back. Obviously, you can imagine how important something like elbow health is to tennis. But she's had lots and lots of setbacks, has come back multiple different times and try to rebuild her ranking. And she actually had to come through the qualifying tournament just to get to this stage at the US Open. So she's also played three extra matches than everybody else here.
16: Oh my goodness. The tennis crowds, they love an underdog. So I just wonder how they responded to what they were witnessing. I mean, was there a sense of the crowd really getting behind her?
1: Absolutely. Tennis crowds definitely love an underdog, especially when you've paid a lot of money for a ticket like everybody has at the US Open. You want to see more tennis. But also Zhang comes in with one of probably the biggest followings on the tennis tour. She's a Chinese star, which always kind of gives players an extra boost when they're representing part of the Asian diaspora and the Asian market. So she has a lot of fans here in New York, and she has this big personality. You might not see it when she's making these comebacks. She's actually pretty low-key on court, but as soon as you put a microphone in front of her face, she just comes alive, and people really love her for it.
16: Well, that's really interesting what you were saying, because I was just wondering, and I confess I haven't been following it, but I was just wondering whether actually they'd entirely unjustified, I'm sure, but that there may have been a bit of antipathy on the grounds that, you know, the US at a geopolitical level, it has tensions with China. So I didn't know whether that might play at all in terms of the fans' response in New York, but you're saying not at all.
1: No, in fact, there's a huge population and members of, you know, Asian Americans or Asian tennis diaspora. That's kind of the really cool thing about the U.S. Open is you're in New York City. You have a lot of people who do live here who maybe are children of immigrants or have family ties elsewhere outside of the U.S. So it's actually quite common you see players representing populations who don't have a huge history in tennis, who find a ton of support here in New York.
16: And just very briefly, Ava, she's now in the quarterfinals. I mean, people started to take her seriously.
1: Yes, it's been a while, but she was a top five player just last year. And so I don't know if people have been underestimating her or if it's just the end of the year and everyone's tired, but nobody wants to play Zhang Qinwen right now.
16: They don't. Ava Wallace, very good to speak to you. Thank you very much indeed. Ava Wallace, senior tennis writer with the Athletic Sports News website. Much more to come in the next 30 minutes here on NewsHour. Do stay with us.

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0: On NewsHour, in the next 30 minutes, the Israeli Prime Minister's spokesman tells us why he thinks the British government's move today is a misreading of history. Has the UN-mandated International Gang Suppression Force for Haiti actually managed to reduce the country's terrible levels of violence? And birthday celebrations for a 60-year-old sci-fi gem from two of those closest to the legend that is Star Trek. After this summary of the news.
1: BBC News with Moira Alderson. The leaders of Britain, France and Canada say their sanctions against Israeli settlements in the occupied West Bank mark a turning point in attempts to protect the two-state solution. The action introduces a ban on goods. Britain's foreign secretary said settler terrorists were conducting ethnic cleansing in the West Bank. The Palestinian Authority has welcomed the sanctions, but Israeli ministers said the measures amounted to interference in the upcoming election. America's top diplomat is in Colombia at the start of a tour of South American countries with right-wing governments aligned to Donald Trump. Marco Rubio will meet President Abelardo de la Espriella, who took office in August, promising a realignment of Colombia's foreign policy. A judge on Brazil's Supreme Court has ordered the suspension of the federal police chief, accusing the force of spying on him. André Mendonça has been locked in a conflict with his fellow justice, Alexandre de Moraes, ahead of a tight presidential election. Serbia's president has announced a snap parliamentary election for the 25th of October, after months of student-led protests. Aleksandar Vučić said he believes Serbia could finally emerge from what he described as a crisis. The protests were triggered by the collapse 2 years ago of a canopy at Novi Sad railway station, which killed 16 people and was widely blamed on entrenched corruption. Iranian media say several explosions have been heard on Kharg Island, which holds most of the country's oil exports. Blasts have also been heard in the port city of Jask, which is close to the Strait of Hormuz. The head of the Smithsonian Museum in the United States is stepping down following years of attacks on the institution by the President Donald Trump. Lonnie Bunch is the first African-American to lead the organisation. He denied the decision was due to tensions with the White House. That's the latest. BBC News.
0: Welcome back to NewsHour, and coming up very shortly, we'll speak to a close aide of the Israeli Prime Minister about the measures announced by 12 countries to ban the import of goods and services produced in Israeli settlements in the occupied West Bank. Before that, scientists at the University of Manchester in Northern England are developing a screening test, they say, which can show if a patient has a brain tumour by analysing their tears. It's about to be published worldwide, this study, having proved successful in initial trials. A little earlier, my colleague Gary O'Donoghue spoke to Professor Petra Hamalik. She's Professor of Neuro-Oncology at the University of Manchester, and she's the lead researcher. She told Gary how she came up with the idea.
2: It was a scientific discussion with colleagues where we were speculating what is the best way to detect something which is hidden inside of our skull behind so-called blood-brain barrier. We had a colleague who was looking into ocular diseases, and then we speculated that maybe there is a connection between our eye and brain, and therefore we could see the brain tumors as some kind of image in a mirror in the tear fluid.
3: I read that you just had this sort of discovery whilst chatting in a bar, which I suppose is as good a place as any. But
2: those were early years.
3: Well, good ideas come in all sorts of places. How reliable is the test?
2: So the test is still in development. We haven't published it, and we are finalizing the data that we have received from about 500 participants across different sites. So I think maybe by the end of this year, we will know how well it works. But the preliminary data indicates that we are reaching near 90% accuracy, being able to tell whether you do or don't have a brain tumor. But this is yet to be validated.
3: Okay, that's still pretty impressive. I mean, I was also reading that I mean, you obviously don't try and make people cry in order to harvest their tears, but you do stick something in their eye, don't you?
2: Yes, so we collect something that is called like the baseline. So it's like the normal fluid that is making sure your eye is moist and it doesn't dry up so you can see properly. So what we do is we take a small piece of paper, it's a paper strip, which is inserted in the lower eyelid for 5 minutes. You gently close your eyes. It's a little bit itchy for some people, but it's very non-invasive. And then after those 5 minutes, we can process the strip and get the answers. We take a small piece of paper, it's a paper strip, which is inserted in the lower eyelid for 5 minutes. You gently close your eyes. It's a little bit itchy for some people, but it's very non-invasive. And then after those 5 minutes, we can process the strip and get the answer.
3: So is this something that could be done by, you know, regular physicians?

0: would like to make sure is basically point of care clinicians or emergency department, which see patients with all kinds of symptoms, which could be a brain tumor, but are more likely not. So it's some kind of a triage test that will accelerate access to scans.
1: And that was Professor Petra Hamalik from the University of Manchester speaking to Gary O'Donoghue.

0: This is NewsHour. It's live from the BBC in London. I'm Tim Franks. Now let's return to our top story. Britain, France and 10 other countries banning goods produced in Israeli settlements in the occupied West Bank. I've been speaking to David Mensah. He's government spokesman in the Israeli Prime Minister's office. And I asked him first about the language used by Israel's Foreign Minister Gideon Saar today. If the UK government objects to West Bank settlements, why should that, as Mr. Saar claims, be tantamount to interference in a sovereign state?
1: Because the British government doesn't get to tell Jews where they can live anymore. Those days are gone. And I think that's quite difficult for the British Foreign Secretary, this Labour British Foreign Secretary, to come to terms with. It seems that old habits die hard. We're talking about Judea and Samaria. These are very much the heartlands of the Jewish people. We feel they are disputed territories. But the idea that we have no link to this land, we have an absolutely umbilical link to Judea and Samaria. It also includes the old city of Jerusalem. I mean, you know, Jerusalem was the capital of the Jewish people when London was still a bend in the River Thames. Jerusalem had a system of weights and measures and air purity regulations thousands of years ago. So we are absolutely linked to this land. And any idea that this is, we are somehow illegal in this land is absolutely offensive to, I think, most Jewish people in Israel and certainly around the world.
0: You're saying that the British government doesn't get to tell Jews where they can live, but he is pointing out, Ed Miliband, the British Foreign Secretary, that he is following 2 years on from a very clear ruling from the International Court of Justice, the UN's top court, which said that the Israeli occupation of the West Bank and other occupied areas was unlawful. And therefore, it's not just about a sort of something that this British government has decided. You're saying that you're not particularly interested in the adjudication of the UN's top court.
1: Look, the UN's top court has unfortunately thoroughly disgraced its chief prosecutor, Karim Khan.
0: I'm not talking about the International Criminal Court. I'm talking about the International Court of Justice, which is the UN's top body.
1: Any international body that seeks to separate the Jewish people from Judea and Samaria is thoroughly wrong. I think we should look at facts and truth rather than
0: You can acknowledge some Jewish people's attachment to that bit of historical and biblical and religiously important land, and indeed there is some Jews who do see it as important, but nonetheless still regard it as occupied territory. But I'm just talking about Israel's place in the concert of nations. Israel prides itself that it's a law-abiding democracy. This is the UN's top court that has ruled that it's illegal, the settlement enterprise, and indeed the whole occupation. So the British government is the one that is acting in accordance with that. The Israeli government is the one that's acting out of that.
1: Well, we believe that court is irrelevant. We don't think that their judgments are applicable to us. We think that the UN Secretary General just made this point. The UN is obsessed with Israel. The overwhelming majority of resolutions which come out of the UN affect Israel more than China, more than against Russia, more than against Sudan, and more than against anyone else. There is an obsession with this tiny sole Jewish state in the entire world. And we know when there's obsession with Jews, we know precisely what it means. Now, before there was Israel, Jewish people put their faith in international institutions. And we saw precisely what happened when there wasn't an Israel.
0: Ed Miliband also used very strong language about the violence that has been seen in recent times in the West Bank. He said that it amounted to ethnic cleansing, some of the violence in some of the areas that settlers have been operating in, their attempts to push violently Palestinians off the land. I mean, there has been, and I assume you won't deny this fact, there has been a huge upsurge in settler attacks as more and more settlements have been approved and

0: this government has emboldened some of the hardest, most violent settlers to try and extend their grip on parts of the West Bank. What do you make of that language, ethnic cleansing? I mean, it is extremely strong language.
1: Well, the Prime Minister has been extremely clear in his condemnation of what we feel are about 150 disaffected youth who you call violent settlers. He's instructed
0: the US ambassador is called Jewish terrorists, but
1: yeah,
0: carry on.
1: That's not language which I'd use, but the Prime Minister has, you know, sent the army in to get a grips with this problem. It's 150 kids. They would.
0: Well, so
1: they would
0: why haven't they got to grips
1: UK.
0: With the problems,
1: And
0: David?
1: They have. And well, it is very much a... Listen to me, Tim. They have got to grips with it, and it is very much a declining phenomenon. Now, I hope you include this in the interview. The BBC simply does not report the overwhelming majority of violence and terrorism in the West Bank and Judea and Samaria, which is Palestinian authority-endorsed violence against Jews. That is what you guys never report. There are daily stabbings. There are car rammings. There are pipe bombs. There are rocks thrown at cars driving by. 750,000 of the most peaceful Israelis live in those Jewish heartlands. Unfortunately, the BBC simply does not report the violence which is carried out against those people and simply chooses to focus on what I've already condemned, what you call settler violence.
0: And that was David Mensah, the spokesman in the Israeli Prime Minister's office. How can Haiti be hauled out of its abyss of gang-related violence, especially given that elections are planned for December, and especially given the huge numbers, almost 200,000 according to the UN, of people being forcibly returned to the country from the US and other countries just in the first 8 months of this year? Well, one answer was supposed to come with what was called a gang suppression force, a multinational mission authorised by the UN Security Council to help the Haitian police beat back these ultra-violent, hugely powerful criminals who control so much of the country and killed, abused and ruined so many lives. The mandate for that gang suppression force is due to run out at the end of this month. The question is then, has it done enough to warrant continued backing? Igor Raguisa is the spokesman, based in the Haitian capital Port-au-Prince, for the gang suppression force.
2: We can only hope, but the decision to extend the mandate of the gang suppression force solely lies with the UN Security Council, and we cannot guess what's going to be the decision. We can only hope that the mandate is renewed. So far, we were still in a fourth generation, building up the force.
0: Okay, so you say that you're still in the position of trying to build the force up. The mandate has the expectation that the force will be 5,500 strong. Can you tell me what it numbers right now?
2: Currently, we have over 1,000 troops already deployed on the ground, but we cannot give proper or correct figures.
0: Okay.
2: Yes, it's 5,500 that are authorized.
0: And are you able to point to anything in particular? So you can say, we carried out this particular operation and we can say that X number of gang members were captured or neutralized, but we managed to break up this, we've managed to wrest this neighborhood from the control of gangs in Port-au-Prince. Is there anything in particular that you can say has been achieved?
2: At the very beginning of our operations in June, we carried out one of our first main targeted operation where we seized one gang point that where we destroyed a couple of hundreds of cocktail Molotovs they were using to prevent national police and armed forces. We destroyed them. We arrested a dozen suspected gang members that were later on handed over to the national authorities. We also, during one of our patrols, we encountered a checkpoint run by gang members that engaged our forces. And following our rules of engagement, we retaliated and three of the gang members were neutralized. We have deployed again in downtown Port-au-Prince in support to the national police to free resources so they can increase their numbers in the operation regarding the Kenskov events. We do conduct regular patrols and we do also conduct arrests, but it also secures the population. And we can see slowly in some of the areas where we are already deployed, we see life coming back slowly but surely.
0: Igor Raguisa, spokesman for the Port-au-Prince-based gang suppression force. Well, listening to that has been Jacqueline Charles. She's Haiti correspondent for the Miami Herald and one of the most astute observers of what's going on in the country. Jacqueline, what's your assessment of how effective they've been?
3: Well, the biggest challenge with them is getting their troops on the ground. As you heard, what he said was just barely 1,000. And that truly has not been enough in order to wrestle this problem or to even try to control it. I mean, we've seen this massacre in Kin's Cliff. And just yesterday, there was another massacre in the lower Artibonite. So they really need to be able to get those troops there in Haiti. And that is moving very slowly.
0: Do you think in that case that they will be given more time to try and get up to speed? I mean, are there any other ideas out there for, you know, how the gangs can be beaten back?
3: There really aren't any other ideas. And the U.S. late Friday started to circulate a resolution which is asking for a 6-month technical rollover of the GSF with an evaluation after 6 months. The GSF and Haiti wanted 2 years. And so we have to see whether or not you're going to get support on a Security Council. But it's really right now very difficult to say, or even impossible to say, whether or not this force has been effective when really it hasn't been able to show what it can do.
0: Yeah. I mean, there is a pretty tight time frame in this. I mean, apart from the fact that Haiti's so long been in an appalling mess. We've got these elections that are scheduled for December. I mean, presumably, at the moment, the security environment is going to make holding of those elections extremely difficult, isn't it?
3: Exactly. I mean, we're not seeing people register. They want people to register to vote beforehand. So in order for you to vote, you will have had to register. That process itself is going very slowly while we're seeing continuing attacks by armed gangs. I mean, what we've heard from the GSF is that they expect to have everyone on the ground by October. But with this war that's going on, that's also having an impact in terms of the ability for those troops to arrive with their equipment. Unlike the Kenyan-led force, all of these forces, they have to come with their equipment. That means, you know, the vehicles that they're going to be driving, the guns that they're going to be using. And so while that has been great in terms of the cost analysis, it poses a challenge in terms of being able to put them on boats and get them to Haiti.
0: Jacqueline, you've been watching and following Haiti for a very long time. I mean, can you see any glimmers there for the country, or I mean, is it really still mired in the sort of the most appalling violence and dysfunction and deprivation really for so many people?
3: I mean, things are very difficult because on top of this violence that between what June and today has already displaced over 10,000 people, we're at almost 1.5 million, which is the same amount of people who were displaced by the 2010 earthquake. And now you have deportations, as you mentioned. I mean, as I'm speaking to you right now, we've seen an increase in boats that are trying to get into the Turks and Caicos, which is a British overseas territory less than 100 miles from Haiti. At the same time, the U.S. is sending weekly deportation flights after canceling this humanitarian program for over 300,000 Haitians. So it's very difficult to see glimmers of hope.
0: Jacqueline Charles from the Miami Herald, thank you as ever for joining us here on NewsHour.
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0: And a reminder of our top story this hour. The UK has announced sanctions on illegal Israeli settlements in the occupied West Bank. Britain's Foreign Secretary Ed Miliband said that settlers had been conducting, as he put it, ethnic cleansing in parts of the West Bank. In response, Israel's Foreign Minister Gideon Saar announced a series of retaliatory measures.
1: The denial of entry to Israel to 12 British elected officials, elected representatives, and other British nationals involved in anti-Semitic and anti-Israel activity, as well as those who deny the very existence of the State of Israel.
0: One other headline from the BBC newsroom. Local media in Iran say that several explosions have been heard on Khag Island, which holds most of the country's oil exports. Blasts have also been heard in the port city of Jask, which is close to the Strait of Hormuz. This is NewsHour from the BBC with me, Tim Franks, and we're going to end this edition of NewsHour with a birthday salute. It was 60 years ago today, so September the 8th, 1966, that the first episode of Star Trek aired on US television. It became a science fiction reference point and nothing short of an international pop culture phenomenon, as viewers followed the crew of the USS Enterprise as it boldly went journeying through the universe under the guidance of Captain Kirk and his mixed-gender, multiracial, even multi-species crew. Success was not always guaranteed. The show was cancelled for a while, but when it was recommissioned, ratings went, well, stratospheric. And then there were movie spin-offs, franchise spin-offs, and it still inspires a huge following. We brought together two very well-qualified Trekkies, Nana Visitor, an actor on Star Trek spin-off show Deep Space Nine, where for 7 years she played Major Kira Nerys, and first Larry Nemechek, a writer, broadcaster and host of the Trek Files podcast. What does he think is the enduring appeal of Star Trek?
2: That's the million-dollar question. I think it's a combination of just how it's the respect for rationality, as well as social justice, as well as inclusion. It was just an explosion at the time it hit. Young people, but also older people, all ages, no stereotypes here, but a combination of curiosity and excitement to embrace the future, but also to realize that we cannot get to a future in which we are all still divided among ourselves. And why do we even have these divisions? That makes sense. And then along the way, a lot of geeky fun, a lot of plaudits for just rationality and science and what would science look like in the future, our technologies. And then how do we relate to that as humans?
0: Yeah, so it was a potent combination. I mean, Nana, is that how you've seen it? And is that, I mean, do you recognize elements of that in the character that you played for all those years on Deep Space Nine?
3: I absolutely do, and I also see it as the weaving together and the understanding how there's a balance between mm-hmm. creativity and storytelling and science. Each needs the other, and they really do go more hand in hand than sometimes they're given credit for. And my character being, you know, she was an alien, but it was the most human character I have ever played. I was allowed the full spectrum of human emotions. I was allowed to make mistakes and learn from them. What I found when I did a massive number of interviews for the book that I wrote, Open a Channel, about the Star Trek experience, particularly the women's, I found that people use our characters and use the ideas of Star Trek as virtual mentors. They chose mm-hmm. characters, and if they felt like an outsider, if they felt like an alien in their life, they could understand that there was validity to what they were feeling by looking at my character.
0: And Larry, I guess that will go in part to explain why it had such wide appeal and such long-lasting appeal as well. I mean, when I say wide appeal, wide beyond the United States. But tell me a bit more about the sort of the techie side of things as well, because, you know, looking back on those early shows, I mean, there were some sort of slightly unconvincing cardboard sets, but they actually took the technological side of things really seriously, didn't they?
2: They did. Well, here's the thing. Gene Roddenberry, we should mention Gene here, the creator of Star Trek, was an up-and-coming writer. He was a bomber pilot, a civilian pilot. He was a policeman in L.A. after his father became a speechwriter, became a police consultant for early pioneering TV. That's his biography. He wanted to support his family and be a showrunner, not just a journeyman writer. And his first series was a Marine Corps series. And one of the inciting incidents behind Star Trek is that he did a show about, he wanted to do adult themes, and he had the cooperation of the government filming, but he did a show about racism. There was an issue about race, and a black Marine and a white Marine get into the scrap, and it's a tension all the way. And it was censored. And he was so incensed about that, he wanted to tell those stories. He'd been a childhood fan of H.G. Wells, or the pulps. And he said, okay, by God, if you won't let me put on a straight through adult situation here in the world of 60s TV, then I'll dress it up with purple and green aliens and spaceships and ray guns, and we'll sneak it through. And the audience is so smart. You don't think the audience is intelligent, but I know they are.
3: I met an old friend at one of these functions that we do, an old friend of Gene's, who said actually he was on a bombing mission over Japan when it suddenly hit him, what are we doing?
2: Yes.
3: And that a lot of it came from that. Is that a true story?
2: It's yes, yes. And then as a civilian pilot, he survived a crash in the military. He also survived a crash as an airline, you know, in the old days, the prop planes. He had a long distance, and they had a crash in the Syrian desert, and he got people out. And yeah, that mortality that he kept facing over and over again is, why are we doing this? It's because he came from a policeman's family. He was born in El Paso, Texas, came to L.A. It's like, what is the mix of this life story that led us to the man that created Star Trek?
0: Nana, in your long experience of playing a character, a Star Trek character, and as you say, writing about the Star Trek experience as well, can you give me a sense? Is it unfair to ask you sort of what your feeling of the sort of the average Trekkie is? What sort of people? Is it too wide a range?
2: What is the average?
3: Oh my God! It is. It's. The range is huge, but I think what a lot of people miss is how extraordinary. I'll tell you a quick story. I was signing autographs somewhere near Washington, D.C. I don't remember where exactly. And there was a young man holding his computer coming up to me, and I immediately twigged to, he wants to show me something. He's done a little video or something. And in fact, when he got up to me, he opened his computer and showed me this little thing landing on a planet. And he goes, that's Mars. I did that. And I was like, that is amazing. That looks so... And he said, no, I'm with NASA. I did that. So, and then proceeded to get my autograph, which felt very backwards. The people, astronauts, politicians, colonels, retired colonel, I just met her a couple of weeks ago. They are extraordinary people, and a whole spectrum all the way through society of people who got Gene Roddenberry's message of humanism, and it's given them hope.
0: That was Nana, visitor, actor on Deep Space Nine. You also heard podcast host Larry Nemeczek. And they brought us to an end of this edition of NewsHour.
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0: Welcome to NewsHour. It's live from the BBC World Service in London. I'm Tim Franks. Britain leads a group of 12 countries in banning trade with Israeli settlements in the occupied West Bank.
6: I can announce today that we will introduce an import ban on goods from illegal settlements in the occupied territories.
0: Yeah. The Israeli Foreign Minister swiftly hits back with a series of measures, including
1: the closure of the British consulate in Jerusalem.
0: We'll hear the arguments and ask what effect the new sanctions may have. Also, has Haiti's International Gang Suppression Force actually suppressed any gangs? And we meet the Ukrainian actor campaigning against the proposed ban of the Russian language in Ukraine's third largest city.
7: This isn't even like Orwell or Kafka. It's just total madness.
0: Those stories and plenty of others after the news.
8: BBC News with Moira Alderson. The leaders of Britain, France and Canada have said their sanctions against Israeli settlements in the occupied West Bank mark a turning point in attempts to protect the two-state solution. The action, taken in concert with nine other European countries, introduces a ban on goods produced in the settlements. Earlier, Britain's Foreign Secretary Ed Miliband said settler terrorists were conducting ethnic cleansing in the West Bank. The United Nations Special Rapporteur on the Occupied Palestinian Territories, Francesca Albanese, welcomed the new position.
9: It's a change of discourse. There is a recognition of the ICJ advisory opinion that recognizes the entire occupation as illegal. This is tremendous. And it's a break with the previous UK government position, which has been really unhelpful when it comes to advancing Palestinian self-determination.
8: The Palestinian Authority has welcomed the sanctions on settlers as an important step towards confronting what it described as Israel's violations against the Palestinian people. Israeli ministers have reacted angrily, announcing they would shut Britain's consulate in East Jerusalem, which mostly handles Palestinian applications. The foreign minister is Gideon Saar.
1: The message to every government that harms us is clear. Whoever acts against Israel, Israel will act against them, and they will lose their influence and relevance in this region. Measures against Israel will not go unanswered.
8: There's been no comment yet from Donald Trump, though it's reported he was briefed by British officials in advance of the announcement. Local media in Iran says that several explosions have been heard on Kharg Island, which holds most of the country's oil exports. One report says an Iranian tanker was targeted by a US missile, but there were no casualties and the crew was being evacuated. Blasts have also been heard in the port city of Jask, close to the Strait of Hormuz. Moscow says Presidents Putin and Trump have had a constructive and extremely frank phone call about the war in Ukraine. Mr. Putin's foreign policy aide, Yuri Ushakov, said Mr. Trump was keen to achieve a breakthrough in his presidency. Steve Rosenberg is in Moscow.
10: The Kremlin said Vladimir Putin and Donald Trump spoke for an hour on the telephone about Steve Witkoff and Jared Kushner's shuttle diplomacy. According to President Putin's foreign policy aide, Yuri Ushakov, the conversation between the two presidents was constructive and frank. But from the readout, there was no suggestion that any major progress had been made on ending Russia's war in Ukraine. Donald Trump was told Russia had no aggressive plans towards Europe and that what the Kremlin described as myths about the Russian threat were being used by Europeans as cover to increase their support for Ukraine and their own military spending.
8: BBC News. America's top diplomat has arrived in Colombia at the start of a tour of South American countries with right-wing governments aligned to Donald Trump. Marco Rubio will meet President Abelardo de la Espriella, who took office in August, promising a realignment of Colombia's foreign policy. He'll then travel on to Ecuador and Peru. Serbia's president has announced a snap parliamentary election for the 25th of October after months of student-led protests. Aleksandar Vučić said he believed the country could finally emerge from what he described as a crisis. The protests were triggered by the collapse almost 2 years ago of a canopy at Novi Sad railway station, which killed 16 people. It's been widely blamed on entrenched corruption. Education authorities have expressed alarm about a regular survey which showed a dramatic decrease in school children's performance. The OECD study tests reading, science and maths in industrialised countries. Reading experienced the biggest fall amid increasing reliance on digital technology. The director of education for the organisation which carries out the tests is Andreas Schleicher.
11: In a decade, we've lost about 2 school years in the capability of young people to read complex texts, in the capability of young people to navigate ambiguity, to relate different pieces of information.
8: The French education minister blamed children's exposure to social media. His Danish counterpart said it amounted to a learning crisis in the West. East Asian countries largely maintained the top spots. Hong Kong's first post-colonial leader, Tung Chee Hwa, has died at the age of 89. A former business tycoon, he led the city through its historic handover from British colonial rule to Chinese sovereignty in 1997. His time in office until 2005 was marked by the Asian financial crisis, record unemployment and mass protests against his attempt to impose a security law. BBC News.
0: Hello and welcome to NewsHour. It's coming to you live from the BBC World Service studios in central London. I'm Tim Franks. And we're beginning with a story where a physically changing landscape has led today to a markedly different diplomatic landscape. The physical changes have been taking place ever since Israel, in the wake of the war of 1967 with its Arab neighbours, captured swathes of territory beyond what had been the existing armistice line. That included land which some religious Jews see as part of their biblical patrimony, the area most of the world refers to as the West Bank. And what's been happening since 67, but hugely accelerating over the last few years, has been the presence of Israelis, many of them hardline nationalists, in settlements. It's thought there are about 500,000 in the West Bank, a further 250,000 in East Jerusalem. And under this increase in the number of settlements and settlers, the most right-wing Israeli government in the country's history, there's been a huge upsurge in settler violence against Palestinians in the West Bank. Which is why the British government, followed by 11 other countries today, announced that there had to be a change in language and approach to this settlement enterprise. The British Foreign Secretary, Ed Miliband, used some strong language in Parliament.
6: Ethnic cleansing is defined by the UN as a purposeful policy designed by one ethnic or religious group to remove by violent and terror-inspiring means the civilian population of another ethnic or religious group from certain geographic areas. The British government agrees that there is ethnic cleansing of Palestinians in areas of the West Bank perpetrated by settler terrorists. And all too often, the Israeli government has turned a blind eye to this. And worse, members of it have made statements and taken actions to support the forced displacement of Palestinians. Now, Madam Deputy Speaker, I recognise the gravity of saying this, but the truth is, the least the people who face such suffering deserve, and it should be the prelude to justice.
0: Mr. Miliband also said that the UK government was today willing to follow the ruling in 2024 from the UN's top court, the International Court of Justice, that the entire occupation by Israel was unlawful.
6: Our position is not just an overdue statement of reality. The government believes the unlawfulness of the occupation should be reflected in the economic relationships we choose to have with the occupied territories. I do not believe the British people want us supporting the occupation by accepting products from settlements in our shops and supermarkets. So I can announce today that we will introduce an import ban on goods from illegal settlements in the occupied territories. To do so, we will introduce a new comprehensive sanctions regime, working with my right honourable friend, the business secretary, with appropriate religious exemptions. And as part of this regime, we will go further. We will take action against specific companies and individuals who provide services such as construction, infrastructure, financing or real estate for settlement expansion. So to those who finance or facilitate illegal settlements, let me say this. You will face the full force of UK sanctions.
0: Ed Miliband was still speaking to members of Parliament in the House of Commons when his counterpart, the Israeli Foreign Minister Gideon Saar, appeared before a lectern in Jerusalem and hit back, describing the British government's move to sanction settlements as a blatant interference in Israel's forthcoming general election. He said it was all based on outrageous lies. And so Mr. Saar announced a series of retaliatory measures.
1: the closure of the British consulate in Jerusalem. United Jerusalem is the capital of Israel, will always remain the capital of Israel, and is under its full sovereignty. Any activity by a foreign state within it must be carried out with the consent of the State of Israel. Second, the removal of British representatives from the International Gaza Support Center in Kiryat Gat. Third, the termination of British activities to train Palestinian Authority forces in Judea and Samaria under the British support team in Ramallah. Fourth, the denial of entry to Israel to 12 British elected officials, elected representatives, and other British nationals involved in anti-Semitic and anti-Israel activity, as well as those who deny the very existence of the State of Israel.
0: Gideon Saar speaking in Jerusalem. Just to be clear about that first measure, the closure of the British consulate in East Jerusalem, that acts as an embassy for British nationals in Gaza, the West Bank and Jerusalem. As far as we know, no Israeli government has ever tried to close a consulate. So it is a pretty dramatic move. Let's go back to the sanctions, though. How are they likely to work? Tom Keating is the director of the Centre for Finance and Security at the London-based Royal United Services Institute think tank. When it comes to British trade with Israeli settlements in particular, how big a deal is that?
12: Well, to be honest, I don't think it's a particularly big deal in terms of numbers. I mean, UK trade with Israel, of course, is important in certain areas like medicines, but it's, I think, less than half of a percent of UK trade overall. I think, to be honest, the bigger issue is the messaging. I mean, you look at the way the Israelis have reacted, you look at the way the UK seems to have got a pretty large consortium of other countries alongside it to announce these decisions. This is a kind of a demonstration of the Burnham government's resolve on this issue.
0: And in terms of, I mean, I guess a ban with physical goods is one thing. As you say, it's relatively small beer. There was also the promise of a ban on services, on those who were involved in any way in financing or supporting the settlement enterprise. That is going to be more difficult to police, isn't it?
12: Well, it is. And I notice, actually, something which people have overlooked is that the Foreign Office also announced under its global human rights sanctions regime today the sanctioning of five Israeli individuals, including a gentleman who I think is the director of a construction company working in the settlement. So that kind of already that is biting. Yes, I mean, this is the big challenge. And those who have tried to enforce sanctions against Russia will be familiar with this, because sanctions on goods and services coming into and out of Crimea was a big headache for the private sector for a good many years after 2014. And so I think, you know, this is at the end of the day, this is a demonstration of UK resolve.
0: Okay.
12: Now, of course, the private sector have to figure out how on earth to implement these sanctions once the details are made clear.
0: And very briefly, Tom, there was also a warning from the US ambassador to Israel that there could be blowback for British companies who want to trade with some US states. How likely do you think that is?
12: Well, I mean, never say never with the United States in this day and age. Obviously, President Trump has used trade in general as the big stick to beat people around the world with whom he doesn't agree. So I think that, you know, that is a concern. Again, the private sector will be parsing the statements of people like Ambassador Huckabee to figure out where the mallet might fall. So, you know, there are challenges ahead for the private sector, and we'll need to see more details as the Foreign Office actually reveals what's behind Ed Miliband's statements to the House today.
0: Tom Keating from the RUSI think tank in London. Alex Ballinger is an MP with the governing Labour Party and sits on the Foreign Affairs Select Committee. What's his assessment?
13: I think it's a really important move by the government. The actions of Israel in the West Bank, in Gaza, in Lebanon, and they're clear breaches of international law. War crimes are happening. I agree with the Foreign Secretary that what we're seeing in parts of the West Bank does amount to ethnic cleansing, and I'm glad the government is using the language that's appropriate. I'm disappointed and sad that Israel has responded in the way they have responded, particularly having visited the consulate in Jerusalem only last year, I know the good work that they were doing to promote peace between Israelis and Palestinians. But I think even with that response, it's the right thing to do. It's the moral thing to do. And it's something that I think the public in the UK have been asking for a long time.
0: The Foreign Secretary was very clear to say our argument is with the settlement enterprise, it's not with Israeli people as a whole, with whom, as he said, we have unshakable bonds. Israel has a single banking system. I mean, are you going to be expecting British banks to do due diligence on every single banking transaction that goes to an Israeli bank in order to determine where it might possibly end up? Because that is going to either be a vast amount of work for those British banks, or it's basically going to mean that actually British banks are going to avoid doing any business with Israel.
13: Those details weren't in the statement today. What was there was a 6 to 9 month transition period while these sanctions will be thought through and the regime set up. Everyone appreciates it's complicated.
0: But it's very difficult to see how that is going to work in a way that doesn't mean that it is going to bleed into essentially, effectively, sanctions much more broadly on Israel.
13: The alternative is to allow British companies and others to facilitate, finance, construct illegal settlements in the West Bank, things that the UK recognises now as illegal, the international community, the UN has for a long time. And I think even though it's complicated, these things will have to be worked through. I'm sure there will be exemptions for good reasons, different things. We are going to take all the steps necessary to support the two-state solution.
0: There's an open question on feasibility. There is also a question on unintended consequences. And, you know, lots of people are making the argument today that this announcement coming just weeks before a very tightly fought general election in Israel could well mean a boost for Benjamin Netanyahu. It could have those unintended consequences, couldn't it?
13: I think the urgency of the situation merits action right now. I mean, there are settlers in the West Bank just last month that have organised attacks on settlements, two Palestinians killed only a few days ago. There would always be an argument to wait, no matter what it is. There's elections coming. There's been elections in Israel coming for the past 2 years, I can remember.
0: I know, but we really do know that they're going to be held before the end of the next month.
13: I mean, it's up to the Israeli people to decide who they vote for. This is in no way intended to influence that.
0: There are those who say, though, that there is a special motive at play here, and it would be naive to discount, in a sense, the local politics, the national politics, that there is a reading whereby the Labour government is concerned about being outflanked from the left by the Green Party, and that this is, to an extent, gesture politics. The downside of that, and it's an argument made by the chief rabbi who speaks for quite a number of British Jews, that gesture politics of this kind feeds into an increasingly hostile discourse about Israel, the cumulative effect of which is to further embolden those at home and abroad who use hatred as a weapon against Jews. What do you say to that?
13: I reject the link. There is a problem across the world of hatred and attacks against Jewish people, and the UK will always fight against that and always stand up for them, both in the UK and globally. That is a separate issue to the action we're taking today, which is targeted at the Israeli government. There are many people in the UK across the political spectrum, it doesn't matter whether you're left or right, that have been watching this over the last few years, have seen the deterioration, and they are calling for the government to take action. And I think it is reasonable, appropriate, and morally right for us to take action based on those circumstances.
0: And that was the Labour MP, Alex Ballinger. In about 15 minutes, we'll be hearing the views from a senior member of the Israeli Prime Minister's office.
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0: You're with NewsHour, live from the BBC. Councillors in Odessa, Ukraine's third largest city, are due to vote tomorrow, Wednesday, on a proposal to ban all Russian language content from the public sphere. Russian is the first language of the overwhelming majority of people in the city and of millions throughout Ukraine, including many of the troops defending the country in its war with Russia. But it's viewed by some Ukrainian speakers as the language of the enemy, and its use has become is being increasingly restricted by law. How do Odessans feel about that? Tim Huell has this report.
16: It's a muggy summer night in Odessa. Russia is launching missiles at the city every few hours, but the mask theatre is packed. Veteran comic actor Boris Barsky, with his trademark waxed moustache, keeps the audience rolling in the aisles with classic Odessa humour in the main language of its streets, Russian. He's allowed to use it on stage because this is a private theatre, but he's been fined for writing coffee in Russian on the cafe menu. Signs in the language are banned, part of a complex web of restrictions he thinks are absurd.
7: This isn't even like Orwell or Kafka. Is just total madness.
16: Now he's worried that a proposed moratorium on Russian language content in the public sphere may even extend to songs.
7: More songs have been written about Odessa than any other city. How can you cut them out of our lives?
16: But lawyer Artem Kartashov, who's helped the council to decolonize Odessa, changing Soviet and Tsarist era memorials and street names, says there's a problem with Russian songs in wartime.
17: By the Russian speaking music or something else, Russians try to deconstruct Ukrainian identity or try to influence, especially on the young people. Language was instrumentalized by Russian Federation as a weapon.
16: Photographer Natalia Mikhailenko agrees. She grew up speaking Russian, but switched to Ukrainian when she learned about Russia's centuries-long repression of Ukrainian culture.
18: Now, when everyday people killed, it's very hard to hear Russian language. I think it's because of trauma. The most radical people is the people who are lost relatives.
16: Ukrainians already use for most purposes, except private conversation in Odessa. Guides advertising excursions have switched to it, for example, as the law says everyone must use it at work. Ukrainian and Russian are closely related, and most Odessans understand both. But Anastasia Pilyavsky, an anthropologist who's founded a group campaigning for more open discussion of language issues, says that's not the point.
19: The question is not really one of language, but it's one of liberty, right? Because Ukraine has been fighting for freedom. For most Ukrainians, diversity is not a frill. This is what they're fighting for. This is the reason for this war, right? If you put it on hold, there's nothing to fight for.
16: It's not clear yet whether the council will approve a moratorium on Russian in the public sphere, or what exactly that would mean in practice for Boris Barsky's theatre. At the end of his performances, he salutes jesters, his fellow actors, who defend the country by keeping it laughing. And then its ultimate defenders, its armed forces. He wants Ukraine to win, but he thinks his country can fight Russia without needing to fight Russian, too.
7: I don't understand what they're fighting against. Russian isn't the language of Putin, it's the language of writers like Dostoevsky and Bulgakov. Who gains from this? From setting people against other people who love Ukraine just as deeply, only love it in a different language. Only Putin gains from this.
0: And that report from Odessa by Tim Huell. Now, sports reporting does sometimes lend itself to overheated language, but something really quite remarkable did happen at the US Open Tennis Championships. An unfancied player, in this case Zhang Qinwen from China, won a set from 5-0 down in her latest victory, which takes her to the quarterfinals. And not only that, she had done this for the second match in succession. She'd been 5-0 down in the deciding set against her previous opponent before winning seven successive games. Ava Wallace is senior tennis writer with the Athletic Sports News website. What does she make of it all?
20: This is something you do not see every day, every week, even every year in tennis. I mean, first of all, it takes kind of two parties to make this happen. Usually when someone's up 5-0, they're playing well enough that they can kind of just get one more game to close things out. So it was really on both sides. It's remarkable from Zhang's perspective. And it's also remarkable to lose twice in a row. Two different players, of course, for different reasons, but kind of letting go a 5-0 lead. But absolutely. It's Zhang's. It's incredible.
0: Yeah, well, it must have been a nightmare for those opponents of hers who felt it slipping away. But also, am I right in saying that she's been a bit out of form?
20: Yes. So she's been managing a chronic elbow injury since July of 2025. That's when she had surgery. And it's been really tough for her to get back. Obviously, you can imagine how important something like elbow health is to tennis. But she's had lots and lots of setbacks, has come back multiple different times and try to rebuild her ranking. And she actually had to come through the qualifying tournament just to get to this stage at the US Open. So she's also played three extra matches than everybody else here.
0: Oh, my goodness. The tennis crowds, they love an underdog. So I just wonder how they responded to what they were witnessing. I mean, was there a sense of the crowd really getting behind her?
20: Absolutely. Tennis crowds definitely love an underdog, especially when you've paid a lot of money for a ticket like everybody has at the US Open. You want to see more tennis. But also, Zhang comes in with one of probably the biggest followings on the tennis tour. She's a Chinese star, which always kind of gives players an extra boost when they're representing part of the Asian diaspora and the Asian market. So she has a lot of fans here in New York, and she has this big personality. You might not see it when she's making these comebacks. She's actually pretty low-key on court, but as soon as you put a microphone in front of her face, she just comes alive, and people really love her for it.
0: Well, that's really interesting what you were saying, because I was just wondering, and I confess I haven't been following it, but I was just wondering whether actually they'd entirely unjustified, I'm sure, but that there may have been a bit of antipathy on the grounds that, you know, the US at a geopolitical level, it has tensions with China. So I didn't know whether that might play at all in terms of the fans' response in New York, but you're saying not at all.
20: No, in fact, there's a huge population and members of, you know, Asian Americans or Asian tennis diaspora. That's kind of the really cool thing about the U.S. Open is you're in New York City. You have a lot of people who do live here who maybe are children of immigrants or have family ties elsewhere outside of the U.S. So it's actually quite common you see players representing populations who don't have a huge history in tennis, who find a ton of support here in New York.
0: And just very briefly, Ava, she's now in the quarterfinals. I mean, people started to take her seriously.
20: Yes, it's been a while, but she was a top five player just last year. And so I don't know if people have been underestimating her or if it's just the end of the year and everyone's tired, but nobody wants to play Zhang Qinwen right now.
0: Ava Wallace, senior tennis writer with The Athletic on the person who really no one wants to play or frankly go 5-0 up against, Zhang Qinwen from China. She's done it twice in a row. Who's to say she won't do it again? 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

0: This is NewsHour, live from the BBC with me, Tim Franks, and let's head back to our top story. Britain, France and 10 other countries banning goods produced in Israeli settlements in the occupied West Bank. I've been speaking to David Mensah. He's a government spokesman in the Israeli Prime Minister's office. I asked him first about the language used by Israel's Foreign Minister, Gideon Saar, today. If the British government objects to West Bank settlements, why should that, as Gideon Saar claims, be tantamount to interference in a sovereign state?
1: Because the British government doesn't get to tell Jews where they can live anymore. Those days are gone. And I think that's quite difficult for the British Foreign Secretary, this Labour British Foreign Secretary, to come to terms with. It seems that old habits die hard. We're talking about Judea and Samaria. These are very much the heartlands of the Jewish people. We feel they are disputed territories. But the idea that we have no link to this land, we have an absolutely umbilical link to Judea and Samaria. It also includes the old city of Jerusalem. I mean, you know, Jerusalem was the capital of the Jewish people when London was still a bend in the River Thames. Jerusalem had a system of weights and measures and air purity regulations thousands of years ago. So we are absolutely linked to this land. And any idea that this is we are somehow illegal in this land is absolutely offensive to, I think, most Jewish people in Israel and certainly around the world.
0: You're saying that the British government doesn't get to tell Jews where they can live. But he is pointing out, Ed Miliband, the British Foreign Secretary, that he is following 2 years on from a very clear ruling from the International Court of Justice, the UN's top court, which said that the Israeli occupation of the West Bank and other occupied areas was unlawful. And therefore, it's not just about a sort of something that this British government has decided. You're saying that you're not particularly interested in the adjudication of the UN's top court.
1: Look, the UN's top court is unfortunately thoroughly disgraced. Its chief prosecutor, Karim Khan.
0: I'm not talking about the International Criminal Court. I'm talking about the International Court of Justice, which is the UN's top body.
1: Any international body that seeks to separate the Jewish people from Judea and Samaria is thoroughly wrong. I think we should look at facts and truth rather than
0: You can acknowledge some Jewish people's attachment to that bit of historical and biblical and religiously important land, and indeed there is some Jews who do see it as important, but nonetheless still regard it as occupied territory. But I'm just talking about Israel's place in the concert of nations. Israel prides itself that it's a law-abiding democracy. This is the UN's top court that has ruled that it's illegal, the settlement enterprise, and indeed the whole occupation. So the British government is the one that is acting in accordance with that. The Israeli government is the one that's acting out of that.
1: Well, we believe that court is irrelevant. We don't think that their judgments are applicable to us. We think that the UN Secretary General just made this point. The UN is obsessed with Israel. The overwhelming majority of resolutions which come out of the UN affect Israel more than China, more than against Russia, more than against Sudan, and more than against anyone else. There is an obsession with this tiny sole Jewish state in the entire world. And we know when there's obsession with Jews, we know precisely what it means. Now, before there was Israel, Jewish people put their faith in international institutions. And we saw precisely what happened when there wasn't an Israel.
0: Ed Miliband also used very strong language about the violence that has been seen in recent times in the West Bank. He said that it amounted to ethnic cleansing, some of the violence in some of the areas that settlers have been operating in, their attempts to push violently Palestinians off the land. I mean, there has been, and I assume you won't deny this fact, there has been a huge upsurge in settler attacks as more and more settlements have been approved, and this government has emboldened some of the hardest, most violent settlers to try and extend their grip on parts of the West Bank. What do you make of that language, ethnic cleansing? I mean, it is extremely strong language.
1: Well, the Prime Minister has been extremely clear in his condemnation of what we feel are about 150 disaffected youth who you call violent settlers. He's instructed the army to
0: The US ambassador is called Jewish terrorists, but
1: yeah,
0: carry on.
1: That,

0: It's not language which I'd use, but the Prime Minister has, you know, sent the army in to get a grips with this problem. It's 150 kids. They would.
1: Well, so
0: they would
1: why call haven't they got to the grips UK. With the problems?
0: And
1: David?
0: They have. And well, it is very much a. Listen to me, Tim. They have got to grips with it. And it is very much a declining phenomenon. Now, I hope you include this in the interview. The BBC simply does not report the overwhelming majority of violence and terrorism in the West Bank and Judea and Samaria, which is Palestinian Authority-endorsed violence against Jews. That is what you guys never report. There are daily stabbings. There are car rammings. There are pipe bombs. There are rocks thrown at cars driving by. 750,000 of the most peaceful Israelis live in those Jewish heartlands. Unfortunately, the BBC simply does not report the violence which is carried out against those people and simply chooses to focus on what I've already condemned, what you call settler violence.
1: And that was the Israeli government spokesman, David Mensah. How can Haiti be hauled out of its abyss of gang-related violence, especially given that elections are planned for December, and especially given the huge numbers, almost 200,000 according to the UN, of people forcibly returned to the country from the US and other countries just in the first 8 months of this year? Well, one answer was supposed to come with what was called a gang suppression force, a multinational mission authorised by the UN Security Council to help the Haitian police beat back these ultra-violent, hugely powerful criminals who control so much of the country and have killed, abused and ruined so many lives. The mandate for that gang suppression force is due to run out at the end of this month. The question is, has it done enough to warrant continued backing? Igor Raguisa is the spokesman, based in the Haitian capital, Port-au-Prince, for the gang suppression force.
2: We can only hope, but the decision to extend the mandate of the gang suppression force solely lies with the UN Security Council, and we cannot guess what's going to be the decision. We can only hope that the mandate is renewed. So far, we were still in a fourth generation, building up the force.
1: Okay, so you say that you're still in the position of trying to build the force up. The mandate has the expectation that the force will be 5,500 strong. Can you tell me what it numbers right now?
2: Currently, we over 1,000 troops already deployed on the ground, but we cannot give proper or correct figures.
1: Okay.
2: Yes, it's 5,500 that are authorized.
1: And are you able to point to anything in particular? So you can say, we carried out this particular operation and we can say that X number of gang members were captured or neutralized, but we managed to break up this, we've managed to wrest this neighborhood from the control of gangs in Port-au-Prince. Is there anything in particular that you can say has been achieved?
2: At the very beginning of our operations in June, we carried out one of our first main targeted operation where we seized one gang point that where we destroyed a couple of hundreds of cocktail Molotovs they were using to prevent national police and armed forces. We destroyed them. We arrested a dozen suspected gang members that were later on handed over to the national authorities. We also, during one of our patrols, we encountered a checkpoint run by gang members that engaged our forces. And following our rules of engagement, we retaliated and three of the gang members were neutralized. We have deployed again in downtown Port-au-Prince in support to the National Police to free resources so they can increase their numbers in the operation regarding the Kenskov event. We do conduct regular patrols and we do also conduct arrests, but it also secures the population. And we can see slowly in some of the areas where we are already deployed, we see life coming back slowly but surely.
1: That was Igor Raguisa, the spokesman in Port-au-Prince for the gang suppression force. Well, listening to that was Jacqueline Charles. She's Haiti correspondent for the Miami Herald, one of the most astute observers of what's going on in the country. What's her assessment of how successful the gang suppression force have been?
3: Well, the biggest challenge with them is getting their troops on the ground. As you heard, what he said was just barely 1,000. And that truly has not been enough in order to wrestle this problem or to even try to control it. I mean, we've seen this massacre in Kinskoff, and just yesterday there was another massacre in the lower Artibonite. So they really need to be able to get those troops there in Haiti, and that is moving very slowly.
1: Do you think in that case that they will be given more time to try and get up to speed? I mean, are there any other ideas out there for, you know, how the gangs can be beaten back?
3: There really aren't any other ideas. And the U.S. late Friday started to circulate a resolution which is asking for a 6-month technical rollover of the GSF with an evaluation after 6 months. The GSF and Haiti wanted 2 years. And so we have to see whether or not you're going to get support on a Security Council. But it's really right now very difficult to say, or even impossible to say, whether or not this force has been effective when really it hasn't been able to show what it can do.
1: Yeah. I mean, there is a pretty tight time frame in this. I mean, apart from the fact that Haiti's so long been in an appalling mess. We've got these elections that are scheduled for December. I mean, presumably, at the moment, the security environment is going to make holding of those elections extremely difficult, isn't it?
3: Exactly. I mean, we're not seeing people register. They want people to register to vote beforehand. So in order for you to vote, you will have had to register. That process itself is going very slowly while we're seeing continuing attacks by armed gangs. I mean, what we've heard from the GSF is that they expect to have everyone on the ground by October. But with this war that's going on, that's also having an impact in terms of the ability for those troops to arrive with their equipment. Unlike the Kenyan-led force, all of these forces, they have to come with their equipment. That means, you know, the vehicles that they're going to be driving, the guns that they're going to be using. And so while that has been great in terms of the cost analysis, it poses a challenge in terms of being able to put them on boats and get them to Haiti.
1: Jacqueline, you've been watching and following Haiti for a very long time. I mean, can you see any glimmers there for the country, or I mean, is it really still mired in the sort of the most appalling violence and dysfunction and deprivation really for so many people?
3: I mean, things are very difficult because on top of this violence that between what June and today has already displaced over 10,000 people, we're at almost 1.5 million, which is the same amount of people who were displaced by the 2010 earthquake. And now you have deportations, as you mentioned. I mean, as I'm speaking to you right now, we've seen an increase in boats that are trying to get into the Turks and Caicos, which is a British overseas territory less than 100 miles from Haiti. At the same time, the U.S. is sending weekly deportation flights after canceling this humanitarian program for over 300,000 Haitians. So it's very difficult to see glimmers of hope.
1: And that was Jacqueline Charles, Haiti correspondent for the Miami Herald. 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

0: I'm Franks.
1: A reminder of our top story this hour. The UK has announced sanctions on illegal Israeli settlements in the occupied West Bank, a move that was then followed by 11 other countries. Britain's Foreign Secretary Ed Miliband said that some settlers had been conducting ethnic cleansing in the West Bank. In response, Israel's Foreign Minister Gideon Saar announced a series of retaliatory measures, including
2: the denial of entry to Israel to 12 British elected officials, elected representatives, and other British nationals involved in anti-Semitic and anti-Israel activity, as well as those who deny the very existence of the State of Israel.
1: One other headline from the BBC newsroom. Iran has reported a series of explosions at its oil facilities after warning the US against targeting its ships. This is NewsHour, live from the BBC with me, Tim Franks. And we're going to end this edition of the programme with a birthday salute. It was 60 years ago today, so September the 8th, 1966, that the first episode of Star Trek aired on US television. It became a science fiction reference point and nothing short of an international pop culture phenomenon as viewers followed the crew of the USS Enterprise as it boldly went journeying through the universe under the guidance of Captain Kirk and his mixed gender, multiracial, even multi-species crew. Success was not always guaranteed. The show was cancelled for a while, but when it was recommissioned, ratings went, well, stratospheric, and then there were movie spin-offs, franchise spin-offs, and it still inspires a huge following. We've brought together two very well-qualified Trekkies, Nana Visitor, an actor on Star Trek spin-off show Deep Space Nine, where for 7 years she played Major Kira Nerys, and first, Larry Nemecek, a writer, broadcaster and host of the Trek Files podcast. What is the enduring appeal of Star Trek?
3: That's the million-dollar question. I think it's a combination of just how it's the respect for rationality, as well as social justice, as well as inclusion. It was just an explosion at the time it hit. Young people, but also older people, all ages, no stereotypes here, but a combination of curiosity and excitement to embrace the future, but also to realize that we cannot get to a future in which we are all still divided among ourselves. And why do we even have these divisions? That makes sense. And then along the way, a lot of geeky fun, a lot of plaudits for just rationality and science and what would science look like in the future, our technologies. And then how do we relate to that as humans?
1: Yeah, so it was a potent combination. I mean, Nana, is that how you've seen it? And is that, I mean, do you recognize elements of that in the character that you played for all those years on Deep Space Nine?
4: I absolutely do, and I also see it as the weaving together and the understanding how there's a balance between creativity and storytelling and science. Each needs the other. And they really do go more hand in hand than sometimes they're given credit for. And my character being, you know, she was an alien, but it was the most human character I have ever played. I was allowed the full spectrum of human emotions. I was allowed to make mistakes and learn from them. What I found when I did a massive number of interviews for the book that I wrote, Open a Channel, about the Star Trek experience, particularly the women's, I found that people use our characters and use the ideas of Star Trek as virtual mentors. They chose characters, and if they felt like an outsider, if they felt like an alien in their life, they could understand that there was validity to what they were feeling by looking at my character.
1: And Larry, I guess that will go in part to explain why it had such wide appeal and such long-lasting appeal as well. I mean, when I say wide appeal, wide beyond the United States. But tell me a bit more about the sort of the techie side of things as well, because, you know, looking back on those early shows, I mean, there were some sort of slightly unconvincing cardboard sets, but they actually took the technological side of things really seriously, didn't they?
3: They did. Well, here's the thing. Gene Roddenberry, we should mention Gene here, the creator of Star Trek, had was an up and coming writer. He had an incredible. He was a bomber pilot, a civilian pilot. He was a policeman in L.A. after his father became a speechwriter, became a police consultant for early pioneering TV. That's his biography. He wanted to be. He wanted to support his family and be a showrunner, not just a journeyman writer. And his first series was a Marine Corps series. And one of the inciting incidents behind Star Trek is that he did a show about he wanted to do adult themes. And he had the cooperation of the government filming, but he did a show about racism. There was an issue about race, and a black Marine and a white Marine get into the scrap, and it's a tension all the way. And it was censored. And he was so incensed about that, he wanted to tell those stories. He'd been a childhood fan of H.G. Wells, or the pulps. And he said, okay, by God, if you won't let me put on a straight through adult situation here, in the world of 60s TV, then I'll dress it up with purple and green aliens and spaceships and ray guns, and we'll sneak it through. And the audience is so smart. You don't think the audience is intelligent, but I know they are.
4: I met an old friend at one of these functions that we do, an old friend of Gene's, who said actually he was on a bombing mission over Japan when it suddenly hit him, what are we doing?
3: Yes.
4: And that a lot of it came from that. Is that a true story?
3: It's yes, yes. And then as a civilian pilot, he survived a crash in the military. He also survived a crash as an airline. You know, in the old days, the prop planes. He had a long distance, and they had a crash in the Syrian desert, and he got people out. And yeah, that mortality that he kept facing over and over again is, why are we doing this? It's because he came from a policeman's family. He was born in El Paso, Texas. Came to LA. It's like, what is the mix of this life story that led us to the man that created Star Trek?
1: Nana, in your long experience of playing a character, a Star Trek character, and as you say, writing about Star Trek experience as well, can you give me a sense? Is it unfair to ask you sort of what your feeling of the sort of the average Trekkie is? What sort of people?
4: Is it
1: too wide a range?
3: What is the average?
4: Oh my God! It's the range is huge, but I think what a lot of people miss is how extraordinary. I'll tell you a quick story. I was signing autographs somewhere near Washington, D.C. I don't remember where exactly. And there was a young man holding his computer coming up to me. And I immediately twigged to, he wants to show me something. He's done a little video or something. And in fact, when he got up to me, he opened his computer and showed me this little thing landing on a planet. And he goes, that's Mars. I did that. And I was like, that is amazing. That looks so... And he said, no, I'm with NASA. I did that. So, and then proceeded to get my autograph, which felt very backwards. The people, astronauts, politicians, colonels, retired colonel, I just met her a couple of weeks ago. They are extraordinary people, and a whole spectrum all the way through society of people who got Gene Roddenberry's message of humanism, and it's given them hope.
1: You heard from Nana Visitor there, actor on Deep Space Nine, and also the podcast host, Larry Nemeczek, as Star Trek turns 60. From all of us on NewsHour, thank you very much for your company.
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7: That was kind of the idea, was to sort of turn the traditional concept of homelessness accommodation, which tends to be really squalid, really awful, offer the absolute bare minimum, and turn that on its head and try and give people a place that's uplifting, that's cosy, that feels it's got some beauty in.
6: And in France, how office spaces are serving as rooms for the night.
8: It's weird. I am literally in its big office, but in the corner here, it does feel like suddenly if I turn this way and look straight forward, it looks like someone's bedroom.
6: Join me, Myra Anubi, as we look at some of the positive things happening all around us on People Fixing the World, right after the BBC News.
5: BBC News with Moira Alderson. The leaders of Britain, France and Canada have said their sanctions against Israeli settlements in the occupied West Bank mark a turning point in attempts to protect the two-state solution. The action, in concert with nine other European countries, introduces a ban on goods produced in the settlements. Our political correspondent, Nomia Iqbal, says this is a significant move by Britain's new Prime Minister, Andy Burnham.
9: Basically, Andy Burnham is saying that to pursue my principles as the leader of the Labour Party, leader of the government, I'm prepared to use British power. And so I think the shift has gone from condemnation to action. And he released a statement tonight. It was a statement of clear intent in which I think he's overall trying to say that this is about Britain's role in the world and what he thinks Britain should be doing politically on the world stage. And that seems to be more willing to act and not act alone.
5: The Palestinian Authority has welcomed the sanctions on settlers as an important step toward confronting what it described as Israel's violations against the Palestinian people. Israeli ministers have reacted angrily to the punitive measures, equating them to interference in the country's upcoming election. Israel said it would shut down Britain's consulate in East Jerusalem. The Palestinian ambassador to the UK, Hussam Zomlot, told the BBC the sanctions were a major move.
10: It is a significant day that takes us forward, closer to a leading role by the UK in the global scene. And you've seen 12 countries joining the UK today. Also, it's a good day for the international rules-based order. And it's certainly a good day for the cause of peace, durable peace based on justice.
5: Local media in Iran says several explosions have been heard on Karg Island, which holds most of the country's oil exports. The reports come amid a warning from Iran that it will hit US bases in the region if its oil tankers are attacked. America's top diplomat has arrived in Colombia at the start of a tour of South American countries with right-wing governments aligned to Donald Trump. Marco Rubio will meet President Abelardo de la Espriella, who took office in August, promising a realignment of Colombia's foreign policy. Mimi Swaby has this report.
11: Colombia, specifically President Abelardo de la Espriella's stronghold of Barranquilla, is Marco Rubio's first stop on a Latin America tour designed to bolster pro-US leaders and cement influence over the region after a recent wave of right-wing electoral victories. The two men are expected to discuss Washington's support for Colombia's earthquake response and enhanced cooperation against drug trafficking. Colombia's foreign minister said the visit would start rebuilding a strategic alliance with the United States after combative relations with the left-wing former president.
5: BBC News. A US appeals court has upheld a ruling blocking the federal tax agency, the IRS, from sharing confidential taxpayer information with immigration authorities. The Immigration and Customs Enforcement Agency, or ICE, has been trying to obtain the last known address of millions of people in an effort to locate undocumented migrants. Serbia's president has announced a snap parliamentary election for the 25th of October after months of student-led protests. Aleksandar Vučić said he believed the country could finally emerge from what he called a crisis. The protests were triggered by the collapse almost 2 years ago of a canopy at Novi Sad station, which killed 16 people and was widely blamed on entrenched corruption. 14 men accused of involvement in the worst ever migrant boat disaster in the English Channel have gone on trial in France. At least 30 people, including a 7-year-old girl, died 5 years ago when their overloaded dinghy deflated as it crossed from France to Britain. Here's Joanna Keane.
12: The defendants are mainly Afghan nationals. They're charged with manslaughter and also a charge of facilitating illegal immigration as part of an organised criminal group. Now, according to the charge sheet, they're accused of helping to organise the journey by transporting the migrants from camps in northern France, supplying the boat that they left in, and handling the money that the migrants paid. Most of them have denied the charges. Many of them insist they were actually themselves migrants, and that if they were involved, it was only under instructions from the real organisers.
13: Hong Kong's first post-colonial leader, Tung Chee Hwa, has died at the age of 89. A former business tycoon, Mr. Tung led the city through its historic handover from British colonial rule to Chinese sovereignty in 1997. His time in office until 2005 was marked by the Asian financial crisis, record unemployment and mass protests. That's the latest. BBC News.

0: Homelessness. It's a big issue that affects more than 100 million people globally. And having a house, a safe place to return to every night, is something that we might take for granted. But for many, having nowhere to go is an everyday reality. So today on People Fixing the World from the BBC World Service with me, Myra Anubi, it's all about new ways to tackle homelessness. In France, we'll find out how offices can be part of the solution. But first, let me take you to Scotland and to a special village that's providing homeless people with decent accommodation and a proper sense of community. In the capital city of Scotland, Edinburgh. It's a beautiful place with a lot of history, castles, and it's also known for massive festivals. But today, I'm not going to a festival. I am instead heading to a special place called the Social Bite Village to find out more about our solution. So I've just come out of the car and already I cannot describe how beautiful this is. The location is right by the seaside, so you have these stunning views of the hills and amazing green landscapes surrounded by trees. I think I can see the person that I'm here to meet.
1: Hi, Myra.
0: Hi.
1: I'm Emily.
0: Emily, nice. This is a beautiful location.
1: Isn't it just?
0: Emily Pickering is part of the team behind this village and she's showing me around. It's an enclosed plot of land that's got 15 houses neatly placed opposite each other. In fact, they kind of look like holiday homes with sprinklers and flowers blooming beside neatly mowed lawns. A few of them look like small bungalows, others look more like box homes, but these are made of timber.
1: We call them nest houses, so they're kind of condensed homes, but they're still spacious and they have big windows, and we just wanted them to really feel like a cozy home. Each one inside was when they originally were made, they were decorated the exact same, and then the residents have come in and they've just made them their own.
0: Emily takes me inside one house to see what they look like.
2: And just coming in, you're right, it's a nice, cozy space, right? You have a kitchenette space, which, you know, typical stuff. You've got your fridge, you've got your cooker, and then you have a seating area as well with sofas.
1: The sense of waking up and being able to see your neighbours and talk to your neighbours, and also having these quite large for temporary accommodation, these large spaces that you can really create as your own home. They've got a bedroom with a double bed, a desk, a wardrobe, a sofa, a TV. It's a real home.
0: Some residents have been here for a few months and others for over 2 years as they wait to get more secure housing. Emily leads me to a different house to meet Michael, a local musician and a former resident who can tell us a lot about what it's like living in this village. Hi.
3: Hello.
2: Hi, can I come in?
3: Yeah, of course you can.
2: Yes.
0: We're meeting inside the very same house he used to live in. Michael tells me he suddenly became homeless after his relationship broke down.
3: And then this was like my third place that I stayed in Edinburgh, because the other two weren't as nowhere near as good as this, because there's some dodgy places that you get put into. So I'm so glad that I got this place, yeah.
2: And could you just describe how dodgy was?
3: Oh, but where you're finding there's like needles and stuff and yeah. There was, you know, packets of stuff or drugs or whatnot, but then it's them being aggressive towards you as well.
0: But after moving into the Social Bite Village, things began to improve.
3: Yeah, well, I was here for a couple of years because I was here when it was COVID. So I was just before it and then a wee bit after. Everyone just chips in and becomes a little family. Because I've got some friends for life now down here.
2: Yeah, tell me some of the things you would do together.
3: Well, because we got donated some gym equipment and everything, me and a couple of residents were working out every morning, then going for walks along the beach because we're just right beside the water. And then we'd at night time help cooking together and stuff.
0: This whole idea began back in 2018 with a man called Josh Littlejohn. He'd started a coffee shop in the city called Social Bite that offered employment and free food to homeless people. They would often tell him horror stories about the temporary accommodation they were living in. So Josh created Social Bite Village, a model that gives homeless people access to small supported communities living in high quality homes.
4: People were moving in from other homeless accommodations, and I was told they were just bursting into tears, you know, with emotion and getting the keys and, you know, just feeling that sense of relief.
0: The village has prefabricated homes, so they are assembled elsewhere and then placed here. Josh says that they also use locally sourced Scottish wood.
4: Yeah, I mean, I think there's lots of, like, academic studies that show the positive mental psychological effects of open wood in sort of the built environment, open wood and timber. It's shown to reduce blood pressure, reduce stress, make people feel more calm, more relaxed. So we want this to be a place where when people come in and they get their keys, they can kind of breathe.
0: Since Social Bite Village started, they've helped more than 150 people in two locations, this one in Edinburgh and another in Glasgow. The organisation is also now in discussions with around 15 local authorities across the UK about replicating the model in other communities.
2: And how do you select who gets to stay here?
4: There's lots of referral routes, so other charities, lots of homeless charities will refer people that they're working with, and people can self-refer, and we still have our chain of social enterprise cafes where homeless people can get free food, so quite often someone will come in for a free meal and they will pick up a leaflet about the village and they might end up self-referring in here. We work with the council who make referrals.
0: These homes cost more than $100,000 each to build. Josh argues that they're cheaper than the cost of typical social housing in the UK. The organisation holds charity events and auctions to cover their costs. They also get donations and invite companies to sponsor a house. And their work has been supported by people from all over the world, including famous actors like George Clooney and Leonardo DiCaprio. I wonder, though, if some might be surprised that homeless people are living in such high-quality homes.
4: Quite often, actually, this place gets confused for kind of an upmarket holiday location. That was kind of the idea, was to sort of turn the traditional concept of homelessness accommodation, which tends to be really squalid, really awful, often the absolute bare minimum, and turn that on its head and try and give people a place that's uplifting, that's cosy, that feels it's got some beauty and...
2: I also noticed there's a dog outside.
5: Yes.
2: What's your name? What's his name?
5: Leo.
2: Hi, Leo. I've seen a few dogs. People can come here with their pets.
4: Pet friendly. I think there's some dogs. There's been cats. Yeah, we've had a couple of village babies over the years as well.
2: Oh, nice.
4: So, kind of, again, if you're trying to create a community, it's important. You know, pets add to that. So, also, it's a big issue for people that are homeless that may be on the streets. If they have a dog, then most accommodations won't allow pets. So people will often choose to sleep on the streets.
0: Another essential part of Josh's model is building a community, giving people a space where they can get support from the staff and from each other. The residents can come together to cook, share stories, and play card games in a shared space at the entrance of the village called The Hub.
2: Right in front of me is this kind of open style kitchen, and then you've got like these sofas where guys come to do everything from watching the game to watching a movie and playing cards. And also I can see on just kind of like the very far end, there's a whiteboard with tasks that people have to do, including emptying the bins, wiping surfaces. So it's very much a community space. Someone who was once a resident at this village is Jane, and she's here now. Hi, Jane.
6: Hi.
2: Jane, I've heard you make a mean cup of tea.
6: Yeah, of course I can make you one of the best cup of teas ever.
2: Let's go.
6: What do you take in your tea?
2: Oh, so I'm actually Kenyan. We like very strong tea.
6: Very strong tea.
0: As Jane starts to make me a brew, we get chatting about her life.
6: The reason I ended up homeless was because my mum passed away in 2020, and I was kind of sofa surfing with my friends and my sister before that, and I was in and out of B&Bs and hostels, and it was a really bad experience for me because there was a curfew. I wasn't allowed any visitors or anything like that. It was just a really bad time for me, and I just I didn't like it. I didn't feel safe or secure or anything.
2: And so how did you then learn about Social Bike Village?
6: A friend told me about this flyer, so I looked it up online. I emailed the Social Bike, and next again few days they emailed me back asking if I wanted to go for a visit, which I did, and a few weeks later I was moved into the village.
2: How was that feeling when you moved into the village and you had your very own space?
6: I mean, I was really shy when I first moved in. I didn't know anybody. I didn't know what I was doing. But then the first couple of weeks, I started adjusting, and I was planning activities with people and going for sea swims and just being me.
2: You lived here for about 2 years, right?
6: Yeah.
2: How did it feel when you had to leave?
6: When I left the village, I was quite upset because I was leaving behind my Social Bike family. I just wanted to take them all with me, but I couldn't. But now that I've got my own flat, I'm happy and secure, and I still come down and see the village.
2: And you know you can always come back and visit with your family here.
6: Yeah, yeah. I mean, like, Social Bike are never going to get rid of me. They're stuck with me until the day I die. That's that done. Yeah. Yeah.
2: Like Jane, people who've left the village can still visit the hub for a hot meal or just a chat.
5: If you're lonely, ain't got no friends, no type of future.
2: And for Michael, the former resident we met earlier, Social Bite has given him more than just a home. It's given him a community of people he now calls friends, something that inspired him to write a song.

0: You're listening to People Fixing the World from the BBC World Service with me, Myra Anubi. Now, I've left the village in Scotland and I'm back in the office in London. And for many of us, offices are constantly buzzing with activity during the day. But as soon as people finish their shift, they're just empty spaces that could serve a very different purpose. Now, I've got my colleague, Alex Collins, who visited a project in France using this idea to help tackle homelessness. Alex, let's just start with the problem. How big is this in France?
1: Hello, Myra. Well, according to a 2022 report by the French charity, the Abbé Pierre Foundation, it's estimated that there are around 300,000 people in France who are homeless. But I was really interested in looking at the city of Nantes in the northwest region of France, where the situation is particularly bad. This has been a result of housing shortages, rising rents, and significant intra-European migration. So thousands of people are on waiting lists for emergency accommodation. But the reality is that the city government just doesn't have enough housing stock.
0: I mean, I'm surprised that there's such a big issue in France, but also I can't really wrap my head around this. How can offices help?
1: Well, there is a project called Bureau du Cœur, which literally translates from the French as Office of the Heart. Started in 2020, the scheme uses office space to house homeless people. I went to the outskirts of Nantes to meet someone who's taking part in the scheme. I'm meeting Frederick at the place where he lives. It's not your standard accommodation. It's in the office of a software company called Eprisia. He takes me through the modern open plan office, past workers at their desks, to the room he sleeps in at night.
2: We're now walking down the corridor in the office. Past a few doors, I can see a meeting room on the left and some office workers on the right, and we're just turning into a room.
3: Here's my stuff, my detergent to do my washing and the bottle of water. I don't have many things. It's not my home. As it's an office space for the company, I try not to make my presence noticed too much.
1: It's a modest space with plain white walls, and at the far end is a large desk with two computers, which in the day are used by workers. The biggest object in the room is a rectangular box, which looks at first like an office cabinet. But to my surprise, it contains a fold-out bed.
2: OK, can you just show me the bed? The bed is being pulled down. It's on the side of a wall and it just flips down. It's a very clever use of space.
1: On the opposite side of the wall to the bed is a modest cabinet where Frederick keeps his small number of possessions. On top of that is some ingredients for cooking.
2: So you've also got some food there. You've got a lemon, some nuts.
3: Yes, I also have some pistachios and some baby onions.
2: Do you want to show us where you cook?
1: We head to a kitchen area which staff members use in the day to eat their lunch. It's the space that Frederick uses to make dinner in the evening.
3: So I have everything I need. A coffee machine, plates, a sink, a fridge.
2: You've got your own shelf on the fridge with a little post-it note with your name. That's very handy, so everyone knows not to touch your food.
1: Occasionally, Frederick has a coffee with some of the staff, but normally he leaves when they arrive. He says weekends can be lonely because no one is around. After a couple of minutes in the kitchen, Frederick begins to tell me how he ended up on the streets.
3: The last few years living in Nantes have been hard. I became depressed after my daughter was born. Her mother stopped me from seeing her. I didn't see her first steps. I didn't hear her first words. As a result, I quit my job and I couldn't see the point of working. My life fell apart. I didn't even claim benefits. I couldn't pay the rent. So eventually I was kicked out of my flat.
2: Where did you sleep when you were on the street?
3: There were two buildings that I slept in regularly. In one, I slept on the 12th floor. I know that most people don't go down the stairs at that height. They use the lift. So I was sleeping in the staircase for about 2 years.
2: It must have been very difficult.
3: Yes, it was difficult, but I kept my spirits up and I had to stay strong.
1: While sleeping rough, Frederick found a job as a gardener. He applied for social housing, but was rejected for not having a regular paycheck. It was at this point he was put in touch with Bureau du Cœur, and days later moved into the Eprisia offices. So how does the scheme actually work for companies who are hosting?
4: My name is Guillaume Guérino. I'm the co-manager of the company Ipresia, and it's our second guest. We work with the Bureau of Jiqueur from 6 months.
1: To make it viable for company owners like Guillaume to participate in the scheme, a contract is drawn up for each guest. In Frederick's, there's an arrangement that he leaves the office at 8 a.m. in the morning and is allowed to come back for 7 p.m.
4: At the beginning, some of the women worried because they were a bit scared of being in the office alone with a man that they don't know. Frederick was never left in the office with women.
1: But it's fine.
4: Now it's fine that they know him and it's okay.
1: Yeah, and you wonder whether that's changed people's attitudes about people who are homeless.
4: They learn to understand and to know people who live in the street. It's the second guest we have. Human connection. It's a new way to understand people, to live with people, to have empathy.
1: The ambition of the charity is to help those staying in offices into permanent work and secure housing. Bureau de Coeur believes having a stable place to sleep makes this easier. Every month, a meeting takes place with the resident and relevant support agencies to ensure everything is staying on track.
5: Vers Beaujoire.
1: I've just got on the number 3 tram to meet Pierre-Yves Loïc. He's actually the founder of Bureau de Coeur. As I've spent time around Nantes, I've seen quite a high number of people who are begging on the street, including those who look to be in some form of psychological distress and also are either drinking or taking some form of drugs. And it just shows you that solving the problem of homelessness in a city like Nantes is extremely complex. I'm inside the office of advertising agency Nobilito. It's a business Pierre-Yves runs alongside Bureau de Coeur, so it's no surprise to find that he's also hosting a person who is homeless there.
6: He's here 1 month ago.
1: It's weird. I am literally in its big office, but in the corner here, it does feel like suddenly if I turn this way and look straight forward, it looks like someone's bedroom. A black curtain gives a degree of privacy, but there's also a sofa, which is long enough for someone to sleep on. I can even see the sheets on the bed there. To ensure a respectful experience for the guest, offices are inspected by Bureau de Coeur volunteers in advance. Guests must have access to a toilet and shower and cooking facilities. Not every office has a bed, but many provide sofas that are decent enough. A lot of people who are homeless have drug addiction problems and have psychiatric problems. Do you see, to some degree, your project might miss those people out?
7: Yes, we can't welcome people who have drug addiction problems because if we want companies to open their doors, we have to guarantee them that there will be no health problems, that people won't be squatting in the building and want to settle in the building permanently.
1: So far, the scheme has helped over 100 people, but Pierre-Yves acknowledges that it's addressing only a small fraction of the homeless problem in Nantes. However, he says the solution goes beyond helping vulnerable people off the streets.
7: We commissioned a study that confirmed that companies who took part in our scheme had happier employees compared to the standard French office. In the end, I find companies do this because they think it's the moral thing to do.
1: But what does staff in his own office think about the scheme? Wandering around, I met Claire and asked her what she thought about the office providing space for a person who is homeless.
8: They sold the idea to me pretty, like, well done. when you think about it, it's pretty logical. I mean, like, when we're out of the office, it's just empty space and a lot of space and that can be comfy. So if that can help someone in a difficult situation, I say go for it.
0: I have to say, Claire has me rethinking our own office space. It's a creative way of tackling the problem, but I wonder, Alex, how much success has it had?
1: Well, according to Bureau de Coeur, over 90% of the participants who use the scheme end up in permanent jobs and housing, which is pretty good numbers in my mind. And it's also a win for the public purse too. While a traditional emergency shelter bed costs public authorities around $10,000 a year, a placement here costs around $2,000 because the office already exists.
0: But I did notice that there only seems to be one homeless person per office at a time. I wonder, are there any plans to increase that?
1: Well, that's right, Myra. They do have a strict policy of one guest per office, and that's because Pierre-Yves thinks that individuals deserve what he calls a sense of dignity and privacy. Saying that, the one way to get around this policy is obviously, as you say, is to upscale. So they now have 40 participating offices in Nantes. It's also spread into other French cities and across Europe in places like Lisbon and Brussels, helping over 1,000 people.
0: Right. Well, I'm going to impress you with the little French I know and say merci, Alex, for what we've heard today.
1: Merci, Myra.
0: And that brings us to the end of the programme. I wonder, though, if your office could be used to house homeless people at night. Let me know what you think by sending me a voice note or a message to the WhatsApp number +44 8000 321 721. And join me again next week for your weekly reminder that solutions do exist. Until then, I'm Myra Anubi. Thanks for listening.
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15: BBC News with Chris Barrow. The leaders of Britain, France and Canada say their sanctions against Israeli settlements in the occupied West Bank mark a turning point in attempts to protect the two-state solution. The action introduces a ban on goods. US officials that American forces struck several Iranian tankers linked to the Islamic Revolutionary Guard Corps following earlier Iranian attempts to hit a Navy warship. Iran's Navy has said it will target ships in Kuwaiti and Bahraini ports. America's top diplomat is in Colombia, the first stop on his tour of Donald Trump-aligned South American countries. Marco Rubio will meet President Abelardo de la Esperella, who took office in August, promising a realignment of Colombia's foreign policy. A judge on Brazil's Supreme Court has ordered the suspension of the federal police chief, accusing the force of spying on him. André Mendonça said has been locked in a conflict with his fellow justice, Alexandre de Moraes, ahead of a tight presidential election. Serbia's president has announced a snap parliamentary election for the 25th of October after months of student-led protests. The unrest was triggered by the collapse 2 years ago of a railway station canopy, which killed 16 people and was blamed on entrenched corruption. 14 men, mainly Afghan nationals, who are accused of involvement in the worst ever migrant boat disaster in the English Channel, have gone on trial in France. At least 30 people died 5 years ago when their overloaded dinghy sank. The head of the Smithsonian Museum is stepping down following years of attacks on the institution by Donald Trump. Lonnie Bunch is the first African-American to lead the organisation. A professional golf league, heavily backed by Saudi Arabia, has filed for bankruptcy protection in the United States. The league, known as LIV Golf, triggered major controversy when it launched 4 years ago. BBC News.
12: There's been so much excitement here this morning. The past 24 hours has been amazing. In the dead of night, nobody knew here what was going on.
16: Welcome to In the Studio from the BBC World Service. I'm Julian May. On the 10th of July, there was an unusual level of excitement at the British Museum in London, especially as it was 3:15 in the morning.
12: We saw a lorry backing up towards the museum, and it had come from a secret location in France. It was chaperoned by police.
17: Elle est arrivée dans la nuit au British Museum à Londres, dans ce caisson, au terme d'un transfert placé sous haute sécurité.
18: Inside that lorry until just a few moments ago, one of the most important artworks ever created. It's a moment of real historical significance. And for the first time in nearly 1,000 years, it is here in the UK.
16: Usually on In the Studio, we look at a new work of art as it's being made. But today we will follow a very old, very significant work, one that needs special handling. Carefully folded by French museum staff, it was then loaded into a case specially built to withstand damaging vibrations and transported on its own train under the English Channel with a police escort. They even had a couple of practice runs without the tapestry to make sure things ran smoothly.
12: It was transported in a really high-tech container. It had shock absorbers, it had gadgets that made sure that the temperature was fine, the humidity was fine, because, of course, this is a very, very delicate and fragile object.
19: It sounds like a strange thing, a group of people standing around watching a lorry reverse into a loading bay, but when they opened the doors and took the crate out, I think the full weight of the fact that it was the first time the tapestry had returned to England since it was likely made almost 1,000 years ago really hit me, and it was a really incredible moment to be a part of.
16: Dr. Millie Horton-Inch is a specialist in medieval textiles, and she was among the crowd waiting at the British Museum this summer as that lorry arrived from France. Its priceless cargo, the Bayeux Tapestry, a sort of medieval comic strip which tells tales of battles and sea voyages, as well as everyday life in 11th century England. The stories sewn into the fabric portray the conflict between King Harold of England and William, Duke of Normandy, we always call him William the Conqueror, in northern France, ending with the Battle of Hastings in 1066, which led to the conquest of England the last time it was successfully invaded. Years of diplomacy have gone into bringing the tapestry to London from its home in Bayeux in northern France, involving two heads of state, King Charles III and President Macron. Before the tapestry arrived, I went to the museum to talk to curators, Dr. Millie Horton-Inch and Professor Michael Lewis. I'd never seen the tapestry in real life, but its images, such as the arrow in the eye of King Harold, have been familiar to me since I was 7.
20: The Bayeux Tapestry is such an iconic object, so fundamentally linked to our history in this country, 1066 being the last time that England was successfully conquered. And of course, the Bayeux Tapestry is just this magical depiction of that event. It starts in about 1065, so it kind of explores some of the background around when the King Edward the Confessor died and how Harold Godwinson then managed the depiction of that event. It starts in about 1065, so it kind of explores some of the background around when the King Edward the Confessor died and how Harold Godwinson then managed to get himself on the throne and kind of exclude, if you like, William the Conqueror.

0: design is applied directly onto woven fabric rather than woven into the fabric itself.
1: And the colours? There aren't many, are there?
0: There aren't many colours. It's often described as having sort of 10-ish colours across four different shades, I suppose, that come from four different natural dyes. They've not been able to identify what the fourth brownish dye is, but the other three come from the plants woad, weld and madder.
1: So woad is blue.
0: Yes.
1: Madder is red.
0: Yes, and weld is yellow.
1: Ah, right. The background's linen, but the stitching, that's wool, is it?
0: Yes, wool thread. So again, you're looking at having to, you know, raise sheep to get the wool from them, and then to create that into threads, you'd have to do a process called spinning. And it's been estimated that for every hour of embroidery, you're probably looking at 6 hours of spinning.
1: Cool.
0: Yeah.
2: The Bayeux tapestry is 70 metres long, so it's extraordinarily long. It's only 50 centimetres high, and essentially it's a strip, or nine strips of linen that have been joined together.
0: That's the equivalent of five double-decker buses back to back. And in some places, the embroidery has been done over the seams between the panels in such a way that the seam is pretty much invisible to the naked eye. That's how skilled these needleworkers were.
2: It's divided in terms of 58 different seams, but actually what it does is it takes you backwards and forwards across the English Channel to kind of tell its story. It has all of these characters sometimes in buildings, a lot of them are riding horses. And then you have these trees that just seem completely fantastic. So you've got people using 11th century tools to cut down fantasy trees. So yeah, you've got this kind of strange mix of the real and the fake, if you like.
1: There's a bit missing, isn't there? We don't reach the end of this story, I think. What's happened there?
2: The tapestry was rolled out for many, many years. That's obviously damaged it, particularly at the end. We don't know for certain whether the tapestry continued. You know, maybe they never finished it, but it's probably very likely that it ended with something akin to what it starts with. So it begins with Edward the Confessor on a throne talking to Harold Godwinson before he's sent on this mission to France. And I think a lot of people have liked to think that it ended with William enthroned. He was crowned on Christmas Day 1066. And that would seem to be a kind of nice ending to the tapestry. But we simply don't know, of course.
1: The people who actually did the embroidery, do you know who they were?
0: We don't know who they are, unfortunately. There's no evidence. It's likely that it was English women. English women were very well respected for needlework in this period, and we know there are women recorded in the Domesday Book who were given land in exchange for their services, one individual in exchange for teaching a Norman nobleman's daughter how to embroider. So it's likely that it was English women. Another possibility is that it was based at a nunnery, where we know in this period nunneries were undertaking sort of large-scale textile production, but it's also possible that it was taking place in a non-religious environment.
2: In some ways, when you look at the Bayeux tapestry, you have to look at all of its different components together, but broadly speaking, it's telling us a story in a chronological sequence from left to right. Essentially, in the central panel, there's obviously military scenes, and then there's two borders, one at the top and one at the bottom, which on the surface of it, at least, appear decorative. And then sometimes there's other things that have been added to the borders, which are kind of gloss, I suppose, on what's going on in the main frieze as well. And also, another component is the fact that it has this inscription, Latin text, at different parts across the embroidery. It's clear that all of these different elements work together, and sometimes they tell slightly different things from each other as well.
1: Who commissioned this piece of work?
2: Traditionally, it was thought that it was produced by Matilda, who was the wife of William the Conqueror, to kind of commemorate his great victory over the English. But more recently, it's been suggested that the likely person who made this object was Odo, Bishop of Bayeux, who was the half-brother of William the Conqueror. After the Norman conquest, he became Earl of Kent, and we believe that many of the images in the tapestry are borrowed from within his earldom. It might have been the case that he had the tapestry produced for his new cathedral in Bayeux, which was consecrated in 1077.
3: Jill, when are we moving it into the case?
4: Monday.
3: So you've come at the right time. This is when we could see it outside the case. You know, the tickets immediately sold out.
0: Yes, I know.

0: And that was only the first tranche we got.
1: Until Christmas, or?
0: Yeah.
2: It's the 17th of July today, and this is the day when the French cultural minister and the French ambassador to London are coming to the British Museum to look at what's going on with the Bayeux Tapestry.
0: We will get a million people through, including school children.
1: More than 1 million.
0: Well,
3: we will see how it goes.
0: We're managing expectations.
2: At the moment, there is a group of French conservators and some English conservators, and they've just uncovered a little bit. So I'm seeing the first glimpse of the Bayeux Tapestry. I can see some of the trees, some of the soldiers, a castle. We're all wearing plastic aprons. We've got our shoes covered up. I wasn't allowed to bring a phone in. I wasn't allowed to bring a pen in, just a pencil and a pad. They're taking the protection of the tapestry very seriously indeed. This must be an exciting day for you.
4: Yes, that's an understatement. This is a very exciting day for me. Yesterday was perhaps even more exciting.
2: So what actually happened?
4: What happened was, so it was on a paravent, which is a sort of concertina, that was very, very, very slowly unfurled in a very controlled process. It was then hooked onto a beam that was elevated, so it was hanging in the room, and the table that it's now on was sort of put vertically behind it, and they were both very slowly lowered down. So it and the tabletop were lowered down together, and it was extraordinary to see probably about 100 of my British Museum and French colleagues working together to complete that.
0: You must come back with the President
2: yes.
0: in September.
2: I'm with Michael Lewis again. You've just been showing some very important people around, haven't you?
5: Yeah, so it's been great today. I've been having time with both the Secretary of State for Culture, Lisa Nandy, and then also the French minister as well. And they both seem really engaged and excited in seeing the Bayeux Tapestry, but how could they not?
2: Millie, the gallery we're in is an extraordinary place. It's quite narrow. It's very long. And down the middle of it, we have an extraordinary glass cabinet. Now, the British Museum is full of glass cabinets, but they're not usually like this.
4: It has been specially developed for the project. It is certainly a feat of engineering. We believe it's the longest showcase in the world. So if anyone thinks they've got a longer showcase, please do contact
2: How long
4: the British
2: is it?
4: Museum. I think it's about a metre or two, over 70 metres. It absolutely fills the Sainsbury Exhibition Gallery. It's almost as though the gallery was designed for it.
2: Everyone has to be able to see the tapestry in the glass case, so it's glass, but what happens if someone leans on it?
4: It's incredibly strong, so I have no concerns from that point of view. People will not be allowed to lean on it, but should they, or do anything even, you know, more than leaning, we're very confident that the showcase will hold up. The glass is also completely non-reflective, so you'll be able to get a really good view of the tapestry. You'll be able to get a lot closer to it than when it was hanging previously, and I think also it being flat brings you closer to the experience of the makers, who would have looked at it that way as well.
2: What about the atmosphere inside the case? You don't want it to go mouldy or anything, do you?
4: No.
2: So it's atmospherically controlled, yeah. Then? Yeah.
4: Yes, and the light levels have been agreed with our French colleagues, so it's going to be very well taken care of.
6: Those light levels are strictly capped at a dim 50 lux. That's the level of low street lighting, to reduce the risk of the delicate threads fading. And only for 9 hours a day. And when the gallery is empty, the tapestry will be covered, as most of it was when Millie and I watched the conservators at work.
4: They're also checking to make sure it's lying flat, essentially, so very gently, very carefully smoothing out any what you'd describe as bellies, points where it's bumped up a little bit.
2: Because if you spread a long piece of cloth out, it doesn't lie flat, does it? No, it rucks up and moves.
4: Especially a fabric that's been embroidered, so it has changes of texture and tension around where the embroidery is. So they're just making sure that it's laid flat so that it's resting peacefully, as it were, underneath its cover.
2: This has been a very interesting morning. I know the Bayeux Tapestry is about 70 metres long, but to see it laid out, it's so impressive. Then there were the political figures. This exhibition is an example of the importance of culture in international relations. And there was the real excitement of the curators who've been working on this project for years. Now all the politicians and all the reporters have gone, but the really important people, they're still here. the conservators, a team of French and English experts. They're tenderly looking after this amazing artefact.
6: You're listening to In the Studio from the BBC World Service. This episode is about the Bayeux Tapestry and its coming to England for the first time since its hundreds of people and horses, birds and trees were sewn into vivid life almost 1,000 years ago.
3: It is a bitter afternoon in Kent. A woman sits stitching at her frame, shoulders hunched in concentration, her needle-hardened fingers tease strands of red and yellow wool through the wings of two birds nestled under the feet of a stitched king.
6: The academic and storyteller Daisy Black is fascinated by the tapestry, especially the ambiguous and subversive aspects of it that draw on folk tales. Her sold-out shows illustrate its wide appeal to the 21st century population of Britain.
3: Everyone, especially if you've grown up in the UK, hears a lot about the Battle of 1066 and the famous incident with an arrow and an eyeball meeting tragically on the battlefields. And a lot of our perceptions of that history come from the Bayeux Tapestry. That's often the famous image that you will see in class as a primary school child. It's a really interesting story as well. It covers between about 2 and 4 years of historical happenings. It begins with Edward, the confessor, not currently confessing, sitting on his throne, and then Harold doing a sea voyage across to Normandy. He gets kidnapped by Guy of Ponthieu. He gets ransomed by William. There's a big and slightly incompetent battle in the middle. All of these things happen way before we have Harold sitting on his throne and Halley's Comet and the fleet of ghostly ships prophesying William's invasion of England. And it's lovely to be able to tell that with some of the folk tales that appear in the margins at the same time.
7: The crow was perched in a tree with a bit of cheese in her mouth, which she'd just stolen from an open window. She was just about to eat the cheese when a fox appeared.
3: The Borders have a lot of different animal fables in them. Some of you might have come across in school or in your own storytelling cultures.
7: The fox looked up into the tree, smelt the saltiness of that cheese, wanted that cheese for herself, but she couldn't climb trees. "My dear crow," she said, "how beautiful you look on this fine summer's day. You shine sleekly. Ah, what a pity you can't sing. Then you would be the most perfect of all the birds." The crow, high up in the tree, was pleased with this unlooked-for flattery, but stung with the idea she couldn't sing. So she opened her mouth to prove otherwise and... Kark! The cheese fell to the floor and was eaten by the fox.
6: The fable of the fox and the crow and the cheese appears 3 times in the Bayeux Tapestry. And it can be interpreted in different ways, depending on whose side you're on.
3: If you're reading it from the Norman perspective, then King Edward the Confessor is the foolish crow with the English crown as the cheese, and Harold, the illegitimate king from a Norman perspective, is the flattering fox who persuades Edward to give the crown to him. If you read it from the English perspective, then William is the flattering fox, and the English crown is still the cheese, and Harold is the foolish crow who had the crown and let it go. I really, really love this narrative. It is complex. It is very silly at times. You've got scenes where castles are being built and a workman's dropping a brick on his friend's head. And it's quite irreverent. So you've got animals and birds and beasts having an almost starring role in the tapestry as well. And taking over the narrative a little bit and certainly being very sarcastic about it.
6: Daisy, how is the Bayeux Tapestry having an impact on popular culture in Britain today?
3: Certainly the last few months have had a lot of very good memes and pieces of artwork inspired by the tapestry. A very recent piece I'm looking at is of the France-England match as part of the World Cup for third place. The artist has made a really beautiful image showing the poor French goalkeeper falling over backwards very dramatically in the goal. It says, "France 4, England 6, hic Frankie Dolan here, the French are miserable. And they've made all the footballers look very medieval, so some of them are still wearing shorts, but they also have chainmail underneath their football strips. My favourite piece of biotapestry fan art comes from Jimmel Paint It, who is well worth following on social media. He did a fantastic depiction of a Friday night out, kicking out time at the pub, which shows taxis, people on the floor, a group of lads with traffic cones on their heads, and people ordering, in Latin, of course, their garlic mayonnaise kebabs. And the margins of the tapestry here, much like the end of the biotapestry, have bodies, you know, people sprawled across the ground. The animals have become rats and pigeons mainly, and there are some rather dodgy spilt things in the margins as well for that one.
2: And as in the biotapestry depiction of the Battle of Hastings, there are rather remarkable horses.
3: Yes, the riot police are there on their mounted steeds, and the steeds are drawn exactly as they are on the tapestry, and they are a rather fetching colours, yellow and red in this version.
2: It's the 23rd of July today. I've been invited back to the British Museum. We're outside the gallery now, and I'm with Connor Watson. Why did you want me to come back today, Connor?
8: Because the tapestry is finally in its case, it'll be exhibited to the public. So this is the first time you're getting to see it in its final form.
2: Right, well, should we go and have a look?
8: Yeah, let's go.
2: Connor, the conservators have come back from their lunch break. There are some workstations with lights, two people at each station. What is going on here?
8: This is the condition checking. What they're doing is looking at previous scans and maps of the tapestry and checking for any changes since it's arrived here at the British Museum.
2: So they might be a bit worried that some damage has been caused in transit or something like that.
8: A condition check happens whenever we loan an object, borrow, or we lend ourselves. So we know of lots of damage and stains and marks that are on the tapestry over its 970-year history. But we're now looking for anything that could have changed or could have been impacted by its travel. This is a massive game of spot the difference. And so far, no difference.
2: Phew.
8: It's not just what the tapestry tells us of the time, but the way it's been displayed and stored and moved and viewed over history for, I mean, hundreds of years. It was essentially forgotten. It went out of fashion as other forms of art came in.
2: They're wearing goggles to magnify things, and then they're checking against images on laptops.
8: It's painstaking work, so we're being very quiet to not break concentration. Obviously, you're looking at thousands and thousands of threads that make up singular horses, and they are going through that by millimetre by millimetre.
2: And this work will go on for how long?
8: At least another 2 weeks.
2: Well, we've come a little closer, but we don't want to intrude. What are these two conservators working on here?
8: We are firmly in the Battle of Hastings at this point, so the final third of the tapestry is the battle itself, and what we can see here, these are the Norman troops riding into battle at Hastings. We are probably only a few metres away from where Harold meets his untimely end.
2: All of the conservators working at these eight stations along the tapestry are women. The tapestry was embroidered, was sewn by a group of nuns 950 years ago, pretty well. And the people who are looking after it now and checking its condition are another group of sisters, I think. It's appropriate.
6: Those women sewed 202 horses, 217 birds, more than 30 trees, two camels, and 623 people. Kings, dukes, earls, soldiers, and bishops. But only six of those figures are women, and all are vulnerable. This weighs heavily on curator Millie Horton Inch's mind.
9: Perhaps because I'm a woman myself, I'm particularly affected by the three women within the central frieze who seem to be having a pretty horrible time. You've got a sort of unnamed mother and child fleeing a house that's been set on fire by the Normans, Queen Edith weeping at the deathbed of King Edward, and then this enigmatic scene with a woman named Elfgiva, whose identity we don't know today, but we presume would have been known to 11th century viewers, who appears to be being assaulted, potentially, by a cleric. And I think they act as a sort of really tragic trio depicting the effects of these events on women, and I find that particularly effective.
10: And aren't there a couple of naked women in
9: there
10: the Borders?
9: There are three women in the Borders, one of whom, yes, is sort of nude as well. And again, it's a really enigmatic scene to us today, but it speaks to some kind of transgression, which was likely upsetting.
2: Most of the tapestry is covered up, and the conservators are working on the last few metres of it. But, Millie, this is a dramatic section, isn't it?
4: Yeah, so we're looking from about scene 52 until the end of the tapestry, so it really is the height of the battle, and it's the battle at its most brutal. This particular moment, we're standing in front of the section where there are some stakes in the ground that horses have ridden into and are tumbling over, so we have a horse that's completely vertical. This is also the section of the tapestry where the Borders start to become really grisly. So we've got, you know, not just fallen soldiers, but soldiers who are missing their limbs or have been beheaded. And a little bit further along the section we're looking at, we actually see people stripping mail coats off the dead bodies to steal their armour. And as the tapestry ends with Harold's death and the English turning in flight, so this really is the dramatic climax that we're looking at.
2: And we don't see any of the inscription here, but there's a bit at the very end, I think.
4: Yeah, so there's not too much inscription towards the end. They really let the kind of the dramatic elements speak for themselves, and it is visually very arresting. But yeah, the final words are sort of Harold dies and then the English flee. So it's a really tragic end for the English soldiers.
6: You've been listening to In the Studio from the BBC World Service, presented and produced by me, Julian May. The Bayeux Tapestry exhibition opens this week and will continue until next July.
4: Do you want to see the arrow in the eye?
10: Yeah.
4: Come and see it. Michael Lewis is also looking at the arrow in the eye.
2: Millie has taken me to the bit that everyone wants to see.
4: Yeah, the bit where Harold has the arrow in his eye. And it comes very, very near the end. So it really is an abrupt end to the tapestry.
11: I will.
4: The words Harold are above his head, and he appears to be trying to wrench an arrow from his eye.
2: It's a horrible image, really.
4: It's absolutely grisly. And, you know, there's a lot of debate about, is that Harold? Was the arrow originally there? It's impossible to know for sure, but regardless, it makes for a very dramatic end to the tapestry as we see it today.
12: 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We are also the Area Agency on Aging for DeKalb, Jackson, Limestone, Madison, and Marshall counties. Information at 256-830-0818, www.tarcog.us. 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
14: At 22 hours GMT, welcome to the newsroom from the BBC with Valerie Sanderson. As the UK accuses Israeli settlers of carrying out ethnic cleansing in the West Bank, Britain imposes trade sanctions on settlements there.
15: We call out what is unlawful. We act on the import of goods from illegal settlements. We act on settler violence. Britain is not silent in the face of deep injustice, and nor is it powerless.
14: Israel's foreign minister says the UK consulate in Jerusalem will be closed down.
16: I decided on a series of Israeli countermeasures in response to the series of new sanctions. The accusations made in the British Parliament were outrageous lies.
14: 14 people go on trial in France, accused of involvement in the death of more than 30 people in a small boat, and
17: to boldly go where no man has gone before.
14: Star Trek, the TV series about space exploration, turns 60 after this.
11: BBC News with Chris Barrow. The leaders of Britain, France and Canada have said their sanctions against Israeli settlements in the occupied West Bank mark a turning point in attempts to protect the two-state solution. The action, taken with nine other European countries, bans goods produced in the settlements. International law bans Israeli settlements in the West Bank. The United Nations Special Rapporteur on the Occupied Palestinian Territories, Francesca Albanese, welcomed the change in policy.
18: I think it's a start. It's important to acknowledge that I believe this is also the outcome of how much the UK civil society has pushed for it. This occupation has lasted for almost 60 years. There are 300 settlements for 800,000 Israelis in occupied land. These are war crimes that have to be undone.
11: The Palestinian Authority has welcomed the sanctions on settlers as an important step towards confronting what it described as Israel's violations against the Palestinian people. Israeli ministers have reacted angrily to the punitive measures. Israel will shut Britain's consulate in East Jerusalem, which primarily handles Palestinian applications. There's been no comment yet from Donald Trump, who was reportedly briefed ahead of the announcement. Tom Bateman is our State Department correspondent.
19: It is absolutely clear that the Trump administration disagrees with what the UK is doing. It doesn't like this as an act of policy. The question is about the degree to which it is going to go out to bat for Benjamin Netanyahu at the moment. And I think the answer to that question is not much. It's my understanding that there is a statement in the works by the Trump administration vis-a-vis what the UK is doing here. But it feels to me at the moment, at least, as though the Americans are trying to find some degree of balance between two allies that are now on this very steep curve of escalation when it comes to tit-for-tat diplomatic manoeuvres.
11: Iranian state media is reporting multiple attacks on oil tankers by US forces. One news agency says a vessel was hit close to Harg Island in the Persian Gulf. The Iranian state broadcaster is reporting a second attack near the port of Jask, close to the Strait of Hormuz. There have been no casualties. The US Central Command confirmed it struck several Iranian tankers. The US Secretary of State has arrived in Colombia at the start of a tour of South American countries with right-wing governments aligned to Donald Trump. Marco Rubio will meet President Abelardo de la Esperella, who took office in August, promising a realignment of Colombia's foreign policy. Mr. Rubio spoke to reporters before flying to Colombia.
20: If you read our national security strategy, I'm sure all of you have read it very carefully, page by page. It outlines one of our priorities is strengthening our presence in the Western Hemisphere. And I think this trip and these meetings, as much as anything else, is continuing to further that goal.
11: Mr. Rubio will also visit Ecuador and Peru. This is the world news from the BBC. A US appeals court has upheld a ruling blocking the federal tax agency, the IRS, from sharing confidential taxpayer information with immigration authorities. The Immigration and Customs Enforcement Agency, or ICE, has been trying to obtain the last known address of millions of people trying to locate undocumented migrants. Donald Trump has been pushing for federal databases to be linked. Education authorities have expressed alarm about a regular survey which showed a dramatic decrease in school children's performance. The OECD study tests reading, science and maths in industrialised countries. Reading experienced the biggest fall amid increasing reliance on digital technology. The director of education for the organisation which carries out the tests is Andreas Schleicher.
21: In a decade, we've lost about two school years in the capability of young people to read complex texts, in the capability of young people to navigate ambiguity, to relate different pieces of information.
11: The French education minister blamed children's exposure to social media. His Danish counterpart said it amounted to a learning crisis. East Asian countries largely maintained the top spots. The head of the Smithsonian in Washington is stepping down following years of attacks on the institution by Donald Trump. The historian Lonnie Bunch is the first African-American to lead the organization. He said he was leaving with mixed emotions, but denies the decision was due to tensions with the White House. A professional golf league, heavily backed by Saudi Arabia, has filed for bankruptcy protection in the United States. The league, known as LIV Golf, says the move was intended to preserve its business after the Saudis withdrew their multi-billion dollar support in April. It triggered major controversy across professional golf when it launched in 2021. Most top golfers stayed away, and the league is estimated to have lost at least $5 billion. And that's the latest BBC News.
14: It's 22:06 GMT. You're listening to the newsroom on the BBC World Service with me, Valerie Sanderson. A major diplomatic crisis has broken out between Israel and the UK. Israeli fury and retaliatory measures followed a British decision to ban the import of goods from Israeli settlements in the illegally occupied West Bank. The British Foreign Secretary, Ed Miliband, described the situation in the West Bank as ethnic cleansing. In response, Israel said it was shutting down the UK consulate in East Jerusalem. We'll hear more about that shortly. But first, here's Mr. Miliband, a British Jew, announcing the sanctions in Parliament.
15: Today, we refuse to be bystanders to further suffering and to the destruction of the two-state solution. We call out what is unlawful. We act on the import of goods from illegal settlements. We ban advertising of illegal settlements. We act on services to prevent new settlement expansion. We act on settler violence. We support accountability for what has happened in Gaza. And we pledge to galvanise the international community to confront the ongoing and urgent humanitarian crisis. Above all, we say, Britain is not silent in the face of deep injustice, and nor is it powerless. Yeah. And today we act in concert with others in a broad international coalition. I can tell the House that today France and Canada are announcing alongside Britain that they will also ban the import of goods from illegal settlements. Yeah. Joining the Netherlands, Ireland, Belgium, Spain and Norway, which have either banned goods or are in the process of doing so, with many other countries, Denmark, Finland, Iceland, Poland, Portugal and Sweden, pledging today they will support further action.
14: Well, the leaders of the UK, France and Canada issued a joint statement saying systematic settlement expansion in the West Bank, as well as the dramatic increase in settler violence, pose a direct and urgent threat to peace. Israel has given the go-ahead to a plan to build 1,200 new homes in an area of the occupied West Bank. Our Jerusalem correspondent, Lucy Williamson, explains what that would mean.
0: This is where the UK government has drawn a red line on settlement expansion. It's called E1, and it's a really big area that lies between the settlement of Male Adumim, where I'm standing now, and East Jerusalem. Building a settlement here would largely divide the West Bank in two, and it would also block Palestinian access to East Jerusalem, which Palestinians want as the capital of a future state. This is not just another settlement project, and Israel's government knows it. Its finance minister said if this plan goes ahead, it'll bury the idea of a Palestinian state.
14: Lucy Williamson. Here in the UK, the opposition Conservative Party condemned the Labour government's move, saying ministers knew it wouldn't work. The UK's chief rabbi, Sir Ephraim Mervis, called it a dark day for British Jews. Israel's foreign minister, Gideon Saar, says the British consulate in Jerusalem will be closed. British diplomats will be expelled from Gaza, where they're monitoring the US-brokered ceasefire, and 11 mainly Labour MPs will be barred from entering Israel.
16: With the agreement of Prime Minister Netanyahu, I decided on a series of Israeli countermeasures in response to the series of new sanctions announced today by the British Foreign Secretary of the Labour government and following a series of anti-Israel decisions by the Labour government. The accusations made today by the Foreign Secretary in the British Parliament were outrageous lies.
14: There's been no reaction so far from President Trump. Marco Rubio, the U.S. Secretary of State, was muted in his response.
1: We were made aware that they were going to make this decision. We heard their arguments as to why. But look, we share the goal of stability. We don't want to see some uptick in violence or an uptick in conflict or tensions in the West Bank at a very tenuous time in the region. There's always tenuous times. But beyond that, I don't think, as of this moment, we don't have any further comment on the UK decision.
14: Well, before the UK announcement, the US ambassador to Israel, Mike Huckabee, warned of possible trade difficulties for the UK with Israel over importing pharmaceuticals. He also pointed to issues around doing business with many US states which have anti-boycott laws to protect Israeli trade. Well, here in Britain, the Palestinian ambassador, Hussam Zomlot, welcomed the sanctions.
22: It is a significant day that takes us forward, closer to a leading role by the UK in the global scene. And you've seen 12 countries joining the UK today. Also, it's a good day for the international rules-based order, and it's certainly a good day for the cause of peace, durable peace based on justice.
14: So, how big a shift in policy towards Israel is this by the UK? Here's our UK political correspondent, Rob Watson.
3: Just to set this in some kind of context, I think it's important to say this is really an all-time low in relations between Israel and the United Kingdom since the state was founded in 1948. I don't think there's much dispute about that. So it's an incredibly serious moment in terms of British diplomacy and Israel's relationship with Britain. Why now? A couple of reasons. The first is a foreign policy reason, and that is as the government stated that it genuinely fears that what is happening, proposed development, would threaten Britain's long-term goal in the area, which is a two-state solution. The second element is about domestic British politics, and that often happens in foreign policy. And what I mean by that is that the Labour government, the Labour Party, has been losing younger voters, more left-wing voters, Muslim voters, to the Green Party, which is an out-and-out anti-Israel party in many ways. And I think the Labour Party was very worried about that. So a combination of foreign policy and domestic political pressure, particularly with a by-election coming up in London where the Green Party is thought it could do very well, and of course with the Labour Party's annual political conference coming up where the leadership, Andy Burnham and Ed Miliband, would be very worried that there would have been pressure on them anyway to toughen up their stance against Israel.
14: Tell us more about the details of the sanctions the UK is imposing on Israel.
3: There are two main elements. That the first is a ban on the importation of any goods that have come from the occupied territories. And then the second is broader in the sense that it's not just about goods, which are mainly agricultural goods, and it's not that much that Britain imports from the West Bank, but that it would cover services. So in other words, any company, any individual that was involved in helping to build settlements or to encourage settlements in the West Bank, they would face sanctions from the UK as well.
14: And what about Israel's countermeasures? I mean, what effect will shutting down the British consulate in Israel, what effect will that have?
3: Well, it's important to note that what the consulate in Jerusalem does is to focus primarily on Britain's relationship with the Palestinian side of the equation. So, of course, Britain has, like most European countries, its main embassy is in Tel Aviv. That's where it deals with its relationship with Israel, commercially, economically, security-wise, and with the Israeli government. But the consulate in East Jerusalem is essentially about Britain's relations, how it deals with the Palestinians in the West Bank and Gaza and the Palestinian Authority.
14: You said this is a crisis. Should we be surprised that it's happened now, or has this been coming to the boil for a long time?
3: I think that's a very good question, and I think it is very much the latter, because what's been happening, and one can take a view whether it's fair or not fair, but one has noticed that over the last few years, and that goes back before October the 7th, that political and public opinion in the UK has been moving against Israel. And again, that's, you know, one could say that's fair or it's not fair, but that is clearly what's been happening. So you have to put it in that context, as well as the immediate domestic political pressures and the foreign policy reason.
14: Rob Watson. Our international editor, Jeremy Bowen, gave us this assessment.
5: I can honestly say that in more than 30 years of reporting this story, I've never heard a British Foreign Secretary at the dispatch box in the House of Commons speaking in such clear, unequivocal terms about where Britain lies on this issue. And Britain has there's a big UN meeting coming up at the General Assembly. Britain is a permanent member of the Security Council and has a platform, and people will listen to this and will hear it. Now, will it change things on the ground? Different matter. Of course, a lot of that depends on the Americans, because the Americans have always supported Israel in what it does, occasionally issuing some, you know, quiet criticism, but really they have continued to let them do what they want. I think what is also very significant is Britain's acceptance of the advisory opinion of the International Court of Justice, saying not simply that settlements are illegal, but the entire occupation is illegal, should end forthwith, and Israel should pay reparations. You have a sense of this issue coming to a head now, I think. And as for Britain and Israel, it's a major diplomatic crisis. It's as serious as any, I would say, between the two countries since 1948, when Britain gave up its imperial responsibilities in Palestine. There was an independence war, which Israel won, which the Palestinians call the catastrophe.
14: Jeremy Byrne, you're listening to The Newsroom from the BBC World Service. 14 people accused of being people smugglers linked to one of the worst small boat disasters in recent years have gone on trial in Paris. In 2021, at least 31 people drowned when their inflatable dinghy sank in the dark, halfway between France and the UK. One of the victims was a seven-year-old child. Our Global Affairs correspondent Joanna Keane told me what happened that night and about the investigations that followed.
7: Well, this boat left the French coast on the evening of the 23rd of November 5 years ago, but it ran into difficulty in the middle of the channel. It was overloaded, it deflated, and it started to take on water as it headed to the English coast. What we know is that one by one, people on the boat entered the water to try and lessen the weight on board, but there were very cold conditions and they drowned. 27 bodies were found after the boat sank. Another four people have been confirmed missing. Only two men survived. We know that many of the people who died were Iraqi Kurds, but also people came from Somalia, Ethiopia, Egypt, and Afghanistan. The youngest named victim was just 7 years old.
14: So what are the defendants accused of?
7: Well, the defendants are mainly Afghan nationals. They're charged with manslaughter and also a charge of facilitating illegal immigration as part of an organised criminal group. Now, according to the charge sheet, they're accused of helping to organise the journey by transporting the migrants from camps in northern France, supplying the boat that they left in, and handling the money that the migrants paid. Most of them have denied the charges. Many of them insist they were actually themselves migrants, and that if they were involved, it was only under instructions from the real organisers. Two are actually still on the run, and so they're being tried in their absence. Also worth noting that some family members have travelled to Paris for the start of this trial, which is actually expected to last for 3 weeks. One of the family lawyers said the smugglers had displayed total cynicism. The smugglers know perfectly well what they're doing, he said. They take deliberate, conscious risk of sending migrants to their death. So already some strong statements coming from the families there.
14: And Joanna, there's a separate investigation, isn't there, into the response from the French and the English authorities?
7: That's absolutely right. So we've got separate inquiries on both sides of the channel because these people weren't rescued. You know, the question is why? Now, in France, seven military personnel, some were staff at a maritime rescue centre, others on board a Navy boat, they're under judicial investigation on a possible charge of failing to assist people in danger. Now, that could possibly lead to a separate trial. A judge will decide on that. The UK, an inquiry has already found that the Coast Guard had limited capacity, apparently due to chronic staff shortages, and also that an aircraft wasn't launched due to poor weather conditions. Now, it also found that there is this sort of widely held belief that when migrants are calling from these small boats, they're sometimes exaggerating the distress, meaning that the Coast Guard may have underestimated the emergency.
14: Joanna Keane. Scientists at the University of Manchester in the UK are developing a test for brain tumours, which works by analysing patients' tears. Hundreds of people have taken part in the international screening study, which has been led by Petra Hamilik, a professor of neuro-oncology at the university. She told Gary O'Donoghue how it came to be devised.
8: It was a scientific discussion with colleagues where we were speculating what is the best way to detect something which is hidden inside of our skull behind so-called blood-brain barrier. We had a colleague who was looking into ocular diseases, and then we speculated that maybe there is a connection between our eye and brain, and therefore we could see the brain tumors as some kind of image in a mirror in the tear fluid.
9: I read that you just had this sort of discovery whilst chatting in a bar, which I suppose is as good a place as any. But
8: those were early years.
9: Well, good ideas come in all sorts of places.
8: Yes.
9: How reliable is the test?
8: So the test is still in development. We haven't published it, and we are finalizing the data that we have received from about 500 participants across different sites. So I think maybe by the end of this year, we will know how well it works. But the preliminary data indicates that we are reaching near 90% accuracy, being able to tell whether you do or don't have a brain tumor. But this is yet to be validated.
9: Okay, that's still pretty impressive. I mean, I was also reading that, you obviously don't try and make people cry in order to harvest their tears, but you do stick something in their eye, don't you?
8: Yes, so we collect something that is called like the baseline. So it's like the normal fluid that is making sure your eye is moist and it doesn't dry up so you can see properly. So what we do is we take a small piece of paper, it's a paper strip, which is inserted in the lower eyelid for 5 minutes. You gently close your eyes. It's a little bit itchy for some people, but it's very non-invasive. And then after those 5 minutes, we can process the strip and get the answer.
9: So is this something that could be done by, you know, regular physicians close to people in their hometown? Doesn't have to be a specialist doing it?
8: So this is the vision that we are working towards. As you can imagine, this type of research, and especially if you want to build something that is translationally viable in the clinic, will take years. But yes, ultimately what we would like to make sure is basically point of care clinicians or emergency department, which see patients with all kinds of symptoms, which could be a brain tumor, but are more likely not. So it's some kind of a triage test that will accelerate access to scans.
14: Professor Petra Hamalek. Next, the TV show that redefined a genre.
17: To boldly go where no man has gone before.
14: The famous theme tune, of course, from Star Trek, the series about space exploration that became a global phenomenon. It's just turned 60 years old, but though it was first broadcast in a world where a computer was the size of an office desk, it predicted scientific and technological developments that later came true. Dr. Glyn Morgan, Principal Curator at London Science Museum, which is hosting an exhibition of iconic props from the series, spoke to me about how the show's visions of the future have played out.
2: I think massively. So where people sometimes fall down when talking about the predictive power of science fiction is when you're talking about specific devices or events. So yes, we have flip phone communicators and video calls and things like that, but we don't have teleportation and we don't have faster than light travel and all of that kind of thing.
14: Well, not yet.
2: not yet, yes. It's late, it's off schedule. But what science fiction and what specifically Star Trek does do is inspire individuals. So we talk to a lot of people in different space agencies all over the world, and inevitably you find a large swathe of them who are inspired to get into space technology and space science because of a love of Star Trek, particularly when they were younger.
14: And why do you think it was such a global hit?
2: I think because the vision of the future that Gene Roddenberry proposes in the original Star Trek, and then which is obviously carried through, is a really optimistic and positive vision, which is quite different from a lot of what we see on science fiction, TV and film. And the power of it is that, you know, the bridge of this starship has a African-American woman being treated as an equal. It has a Japanese pilot, and bearing in mind this is, you know, broadcasting in living memory of the Second World War, when the Japanese were obviously the enemies of the Americans. And from season two onwards, it has a Russian in the navigation console. So it really is about putting aside the things that make us different and celebrating the things that bring us together and taking that next step to the stars as a species.
14: You say it inspired future generations of scientists. It also inspired a lot of political leaders, didn't it? I'm thinking of Martin Luther King Jr., who apparently said it was the only program he would allow his small children to watch.
2: Yes, and in fact, I referenced, without naming her, Lieutenant Uhura, played by Nichelle Nichols. So she was the woman of colour on the bridge of the Enterprise, and actually she was considering leaving the show after one season. But she was at a convention, an African-American cultural convention, and was told there was a super fan outside, and he was allowed in, and it was Martin Luther King, and he told her that what she was doing and the role she was playing was one of the most important things happening in the movement, the civil rights movement at that time. And that's what encouraged her to stick with the role, which I think is an incredible story and really shows the social impact that science fiction and Star Trek can have.
14: Truth Stranger Than Fiction. That was Dr. Glyn Morgan. And finally, to a story that sounds like fiction, but is, in fact, true.
4: It's 11 men against us. Today we have to show them levels. Yeah. 45 plus minutes of work, because he might ask you to do more. Have that in your head.
14: That is the voice of Big G, a goalkeeper who stands just under 2 metres tall and plays in an amateur football team here in London. Away from the pitch, he's just been asked to become the newest king in Uganda. Well, Uganda is governed by an elected president and parliament, but it has several traditional kingdoms which have significant cultural influence. The newsroom's Stephanie Prentice has this report.
6: Crowds have been mourning King Oyo, Uganda's youngest monarch, who took the throne in the kingdom of Toro at 3 years old and ruled until his recent death, age 34. He didn't officially marry, and despite early mentions of a young prince as his heir, according to Ugandan media, the majority of Toro's succession committee decided his cousin should take over, warned George Desmond Kamarazi to them, and Big G to London's non-league football scene and a dedicated YouTube audience.
4: We're here to work! 3, 2, 1,
6: dance! Big G is a major player for the ninth-tier team SC Dons and has built his social media profile from his passionate pre-match speeches.
4: A lot of people that have played for this club in the past, they've lived off what happened in the past. We've got to be...
6: As well as his true dedication to the club.
10: Do me a favour, I think I've been playing on with a broken wrist here. When I landed quite funny. Could you just put my glove back on half-time, I'll come off.
23: Okay.
10: But it's getting it in, that's the problem.
23: Okay, darling. You shouldn't be playing, though, you know that,
6: The 36-year-old was born and raised in the UK, spent time in prison, and has described football as giving him a second chance at life. He lives in southeast London with his partner and young child, a son he announced online in 2024 using a crown emoji. But whether Big G is ready to swap his goalkeeper gloves for a crown remains to be seen, with some reports suggesting he's unwilling to leave his London life behind and ongoing questions over the child heir's legitimacy. One thing is for certain, King Oyo's upcoming funeral clashes with a big cup tie for SC Dons this weekend, so the future of Toro's monarchy might not be clearer until after that.
14: The newsroom's Stephanie Prentice there on Big G. You've been listening to The Newsroom from the BBC World Service.
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25: All are invited to Harmonie Céleste, a concert of music for harp and pipe organ at Church of the Nativity, Huntsville, Sunday, October 11 at 3 p.m. New York-based harpist Lindsay Hockham and Huntsville organist Aaron Tan offer an afternoon of French Romantic music by Ravel, Debussy, Saint-Saëns, and Vierne, featuring several new symphonic transcriptions for this unique pair of instruments. 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
27: BBC News with Chris Barrow. The leaders of Britain, France and Canada say their sanctions against Israeli settlements in the occupied West Bank mark a turning point in attempts to protect the two-state solution. The action introduces a ban on goods. Israeli ministers have reacted angrily to the punitive measures. Iranian state media are reporting multiple attacks on oil tankers by US forces. The US military said it had struck several Iranian tankers linked to the Islamic Revolutionary Guard Corps. The US Secretary of State is in Colombia at the start of a tour of South American countries with right-wing governments aligned to Donald Trump. Marco Rubio will meet President Abelardo de la Esperanza, who took office in August, promising a realignment of Colombia's foreign policy. The US Supreme Court has declined the state of Missouri's bid to use a new Republican-drawn congressional district map in November's midterm elections, backing an earlier ruling by the state's highest court. Last year, Missouri's governing Republicans announced changes, hoping to gain an extra seat. A judge on Brazil's Supreme Court has ordered the suspension of the federal police chief, accusing the force of spying on him. André Mendonca has been locked in a conflict with a fellow judge. Hong Kong's first post-colonial leader, Tung Chi Hwa, has died at the age of 89. A former business tycoon, Mr. Tung led the city through its historic handover from British colonial rule to Chinese sovereignty in 1997. The Gambian president has pledged to boost power supplies by October following violent protests over the country's electricity crisis. On Monday night, police used tear gas on demonstrators who called for President Adama Barrow to step down. A professional golf league heavily backed by Saudi Arabia has filed for bankruptcy protection in the United States. The league, known as LIV Golf, triggered major controversy when it launched 4 years ago. That's the latest BBC News.
11: Will sanctions succeed where diplomacy has failed?
12: I just don't think maybe the Brits are thinking through the implications of this policy they're about to enact, because when they do, are they willing to stop doing business with a number of U.S. states in which they currently have commerce? Because that's what's going to happen.
11: It's World Business Report from the BBC World Service. I'm Vishala Sripathma. On the way, we take a look at the growing economic pressure on the West Bank as the UK, France and Canada slap economic sanctions on Israeli settlements there. Plus, Canada hits back in the trade war with the US. Some businesses are worried they'll pay the price. Plus, art thieves strike again in France. So the UK has announced fresh sanctions targeting Israeli settlements in the occupied West Bank, including a ban on trade with businesses there. The move is part of a joint declaration backed by a dozen countries, increasing international pressure on Israel over the expansion of settlements in the territory. Israel has responded by announcing plans to close the British consulate in East Jerusalem and unveiling a number of other measures in retaliation. Speaking in Parliament earlier, the British Foreign Secretary Ed Miliband said the UK was acting because it believes the current situation is making the prospect of a two-state solution increasingly difficult. Here's what he had to say.
13: Ethnic cleansing is defined by the UN as a purposeful policy designed by one ethnic or religious group to remove by violent and terror-inspiring means the civilian population of another ethnic or religious group from certain geographic areas. The British government agrees that there is ethnic cleansing of Palestinians in areas of the West Bank perpetrated by settler terrorists. And all too often, the Israeli government has turned a blind eye to this, and worse, members of it have made statements and taken actions to support the forced displacement of Palestinians. Now, Madam Deputy Speaker, I recognise the gravity of saying this, but the truth is, the people who face such suffering deserve, and it should be the prelude to justice.
11: Yep. Yeah. So strong words there by the Foreign Secretary here in the UK. The US Ambassador to Israel is Mike Huckabee. He says without a doubt there will be repercussions.
12: I just don't think maybe the Brits are thinking through the implications of this policy they're about to enact, because when they do, are they willing, and I'm going to use the expression again, are they willing to find 25% of their pharmaceuticals somewhere else? Are they willing to stop doing business with a number of U.S. states in which they currently have commerce? Because that's what's going to happen.
11: Momen Sinclot is a Palestinian local exporter in the occupied West Bank who sells to the UK. Momen believes ending trade with settlements could curb its growth.
0: Settlers are very active in the Jordan Valley and increasingly active, and they are not obeying any laws or rules or anything, even from the Israel army itself. They are going to the fields of the growers, they are stealing from them, and they are controlling more and more land.
11: So differing reactions on what these sanctions might actually do. Joining us now is Megan Sutcliffe, a geopolitical and security analyst with private intelligence firm Sibylline. Hi, Megan.
1: Good evening.
11: Megan, thanks for joining us. Megan, in purely economic terms, how significant are these sanctions? Will it be felt by the Israel economy?
1: Well, it's not exactly clear the extent to which the ban on the import of goods from illegal settlements in the West Bank is going to be to the trading relationship between Israel and the UK and therefore the Israeli economy. Israel and the UK engaged in approximately £6 billion worth of trade in the last financial year, but it's not clear how much of that stemmed from activity in the West Bank, and it is even less clear how much of that stemmed from activity in illegal settlements in the West Bank, which are what are being targeted by the UK's measures today. This paints a complex last financial year, but it's not clear how much of that stemmed from activity in the West Bank, and it is even less clear how much of that stemmed from activity in illegal settlements in the West Bank, which are what are being targeted by the UK's measures today. This paints a complex economic picture, but when we're looking at the tensions that

0: increasingly likely if we see the UK moving forward and implementing these measures on the 6 to 9 month timeframe that Ed Miliband outlined earlier today in the House of Commons. Already, Israel has indicated that it believes that these measures are anti-Israeli and that they are not something that they are willing to abide by. And therefore, we have seen the closure of the UK's consulate in East Jerusalem. And we've also seen the Israeli authorities suspending various British activity in the Palestinian territories, such as British activity to train the Palestinian authorities' forces. And so what we're likely to see is potentially a revision of import and export licenses for British-linked businesses within Israel, and that in general will undermine the continuity of business between the approximately 7,000 VAT-registered businesses in the UK that trade directly with Israeli entities. That will undermine trade and undermine the goodwill that underpins the broader trade and partnership agreement that exists between the UK and Israel.
1: So why has the UK, France and Canada decided to do this? Is this quite a tough economic gamble for them?
0: It is a pretty substantial change in policy and one of the most significant shifts in British policy towards Israel and towards the West Bank in many, many years. And the fact that it is accompanied by similar actions like France and Canada certainly makes it even more significant and increases Israel's isolation on the global stage, both economically and politically. However, if we're actually looking at what this does right here and right now to trade between the UK and Israel, it really brings in a greater regulatory burden for British businesses. And what it means is that particularly sectors that are engaged with Israel, such as food retailers, as well as pharmaceutical entities, figuring out an increasingly complex regulatory landscape is likely going to be the primary cost to bear.
1: And we heard there from the US ambassador that US states might retaliate. Do you think that will happen?
0: I think it is entirely possible that we will see both the US's federal government and various state authorities in the United States retaliating to these measures. We know that President Trump is someone who does not necessarily react well to partner nations, not necessarily engaging with Israel in the way that he would necessarily see fit. And so it is entirely possible that we will see the president threatening further tariffs against the UK in the coming days due to these measures targeting Israel. It's also possible that state legislation within the US in states such as Florida will limit the engagement of British-based businesses with state authorities in those particular jurisdictions. That relationship isn't necessarily clear. It's not something that's likely going to be critical to things like British travel or British tourism, but it is, again, another complexity that businesses are going to have to navigate in this environment.
1: And Megan, just briefly, do you think this will achieve what it's meant to achieve, what diplomacy clearly hasn't managed to do?
0: It's again a challenging question to answer. Ed Miliband framed these policies as being part of the UK's broader support for the peaceful progress towards a two-state solution, that being the establishment of a Palestinian state essentially in harmony with the state of Israel. But at present, it's not clear how these measures are actually going to contribute to that goal. Yes, it potentially increases slight economic pressure on Israel, but at the same time, it doesn't necessarily incentivize Israel to work more meaningfully towards that two-state solution. Rather, the reaction we've already seen from the foreign minister, Gideon Sa'ar, would indicate that Israel's not willing to play ball in that particular area. The key point, though, is going to be the upcoming Israeli election, which will take place in late October. Depending on what government emerges from that election and subsequent coalition negotiations, that will potentially be the key pivot point here for progress towards the establishment of a two-state solution. But again, none of that is guaranteed.
1: Okay, Megan, thank you very much for joining us. Megan Scutcliffe there. And you can read more about that story on our website, bbc.co.uk. Well, the gloves are off in the latest round of trade tensions between Canada and the US. Canada has responded to President Trump's latest tariffs with measures of its own targeting around $20 billion of American imports. The government says it's returning the favour dollar for dollar. Here's Canada's Finance Minister, François-Philippe Champagne.
2: This is an unprecedented challenge imposed on Canada. But Canada will meet the moment. Canadians will meet the moment. And as the Prime Minister has said, we will support our workers, our businesses and our industry with whatever it takes for as long as it takes.
1: So that was Canada's finance minister sounding rather defiant there. For many American companies, the challenge now is navigating an increasingly uncertain

0: and trading environment. Scott Imodin is Chief Operating Officer at Natural Choice, which is Ohio's biggest family-owned dairy business, and he gave his perspective to my colleague Luke Wilson.
1: We buy some machinery from Canada. In the last year, we've seen our vendors not really know how to plan for those potential tariffs and went ahead and of course, added them where they were by law required to. And it added about 20 to 30% on top of a piece of equipment that was already costing, let's say, $300,000. So those are things we were not expecting. Another impact is the potential feed tariff. Last summer in 2025, overnight, we learned about a potential tariff on an input feed. It was later determined that those products were exempt. Of course, there was a lot of uncertainty. We were really kind of exposed in the future months there with regard to price. We've seen our diesel prices this year on the farm are more than double what they were this time last year. And there's only so much risk mitigation you can do with certain types of inputs.
2: Yeah, and how challenging is the tariff situation, the trade situation? How hard is it to run your business?
1: It is no doubt frustrating because we have had to kind of overnight change our thinking on where we're going to be purchasing our assets, the pieces of equipment that we use to run our business day to day. You know, we have several million dollars worth of equipment that are always running around 24 hours a day, as you can understand in the dairy business. It's affected really where we're thinking about sourcing some of our equipment that used to come from overseas. And I think maybe that was the intention of the administration to begin with, is to sort of force people or strongly reconsider to purchase those items that are made in the United States.
2: And all of this feeds through to prices, doesn't it? Obviously, you're a businessman running a business, but you're also someone who goes to the store to buy food. Are you seeing that impact?
1: Absolutely. Our employees are feeling it too, of course, with the dairy industry, particularly in the United States. We always say that we are kind of price takers, not price givers. And so our end product that we sell, our raw milk, of course, is set by the Chicago Board of Trade, or at least it is guided by that. And so just because a tariff will increase our price or our cost of production, let's say by 5 or even 10%, we do not get the opportunity to go directly to our end consumer who drinks the gallon of milk to say, hey, I need 10 or 15% more.
0: So that was Scott Imboden, who runs a dairy business in the US state of Ohio. Well, just before we came on air, I spoke to Andrew Colburn, who is a founder of Great Lakes Bicycle Company, which is based in Point Edward, Ontario, Canada.
3: I mean, right now, nothing really affects it. We did lose a brand when the first round of tariffs went out, like at the beginning of last season. I deal with an American brand, and they, because they get all their stuff direct from China and to ship it into Canada from the U.S., they were like, we can't send you these bikes. So I lost a complete line of bicycles. But, I mean, for the most part, it hasn't been super terrible. You know, just annoying more than anything, because everybody else sort of around me is, you know, gets hit with something or another. So, and we're an industrial town, so people are really feeling the pinch, especially downriver.
0: Take us inside your business. When a tariff goes up, where do you actually feel it first? Is it through the components, the price of the finished bicycle?
3: I mean, for us, luckily, because things are designated for Canada from our distributors, we don't necessarily feel it directly here. Where we see it is, you know, is people coming in to buy it. You know, people in other industries, you know, just general consumers coming in. They're like, well, it's more uncertainty that's keeping people sort of sitting on their wallets versus like me having to like jack components up and make bikes really expensive.
0: And so do you have much of your supply chain that crosses the U.S. border?
3: Some of it does, but it's because it's designated for Canada from the initial supplier. It's not subject to the tariffs. So just the way some of it, I do deal with a couple of American brands, and they aren't getting hit with it. And so, which is lucky for me, because then I don't get hit with it and I can just pass on the same price to my consumers. So,
0: and can you realistically replace American suppliers, or does that take years rather than months?
3: I mean,
0: if you needed to?
3: you know, that would be more of a, not necessarily me as the independent bicycle dealer. It's more of the distribution network and the producers of the components that would be having to, you know, sort of change their buyer network and you know, that kind of thing. So a lot of the stuff is made in Asia as far as components go and even frames and stuff. So, you know, they're, you know, if they're going to bring it into the States, they're going to hit it harder. But if it's designated for Canada, I don't believe that they get, it doesn't necessarily affect them.
0: In terms of cost, are you absorbing any additional costs then? Or are Canadian customers going to have to pay more for bikes as a result?
3: If they wanted to go direct to an American company and get it direct from America, they would definitely, I believe, get hit bringing it over the border. But again, because my dealer network is, because I'm a Canadian dealer and the brands that I deal with have Canadian distribution houses, we don't necessarily feel any of it directly.
0: And Canada says retaliation is necessary to put pressure on Washington. As a business owner, do you support that approach, even if your own company might have to pay a price in that?
3: I mean, I think so. I just think it's, you know, we are a country that is not, that doesn't, I mean, like anybody, like nobody likes to get pushed around. So, I mean, I feel that this is the best way to deal with the bully is to stand your ground. And, you know, whether the bully understands it or not, I think it's the right thing to do.
0: We didn't add in those sound effects, by the way. That was Andrew Colburn, founder of the Great Lakes Bicycle Company, which is based in Point Edward in Ontario, Canada. You're with World Business Report from the BBC World Service. It's time to check in with the financial markets. And Jennifer Snyder is a financial advisor at Brighton Securities in Rochester, New York. Hi, Jennifer.
4: Hello.
0: Happy belated Labor Day to you. Did you get up to anything nice?
4: Thank you. Yes, actually, I was just sharing with Neil, I went sailing on Lake America.
0: Oh, yeah. Wow. The newly named Lake America.
4: We're right there. I took off from Ontario Park into Lake America. It was glorious, and all things remain the same with all the sailboats and a glass of Sauvignon Blanc. So it was wonderful.
0: Oh, that sounds magical. I could do with a glass of Sauvignon Blanc after the program. You've inspired me. So we were just hearing there about the US-Canada tariff war. In the US, are people worried about these retaliatory tariffs?
4: I don't think as much per se. Again, there's a lot of the conversation that comes back to how Trump has approached this from day one, which is trying to create the free trade. Some things that I did find that were kind of interesting, though, is that there are some serious tariffs that Canada imposes on products that the U.S. imports into Canada. You hit a certain quota, which is definitely less than what the, let's say, the American cheese farmer would like to import. Once it hits that, it's about 245% of a tariff that gets hit on that cheese. Butter is almost 300% once it hits that quota. So I think it's looking at there's free trade to some degree, but then once it hits this level, that door gets very small of what you're able to import and really knocks off any of the fair trade. So I think this rhetoric, this argument, all of these things continue to come back to that. Can we create fair trade? That's the question.
0: And it must be really concerning for investors, because how are you then able to price for the future?
4: Yeah, I mean, if you're able to create more economic stability and back and forth trade where it does feel fair on both sides, I mean, I definitely hear your previous commenter sharing that, you know, we don't want to get bullied around, but there is also that thought of, well, that seems pretty extreme to have that in crazy of an additional tariff once you hit a certain quota. Yeah. So I think you got to look at all the pieces.
0: Yeah, Jennifer, yes. It'll be interesting to see what happens next with the US and how they react. Jennifer Snyder, financial advisor at Brighton Securities in Rochester, New York. In today's Business Daily podcast, our sister programme, Hannah Mullane has been speaking to students from around the world to find out if going to university is really worth the money that it costs students. Among those she spoke to was Anisha from India, who studied in the United States.
5: Yeah, absolutely. 100%, you know, coming from India, of course, which is a weaker currency, Grinnell, where I went, was the school that offered me the most scholarship. It was $60,000 just tuition. It just became about taking as much load off my parents as I could. I think there's some skills I learned in university that I still carry with me today, which is that made me a very good writer, made me a good critical thinker. But if I had to talk about my degree solely as an academic piece, I don't even do anything in the same field. I learned on the job. I'm now, you know, running marketing and growth for a healthcare startup.
0: And you can hear more about the cost and the value of a university education by downloading today's edition of Founders from Business Daily, wherever you get your podcasts.
6: Eh bien, écoutez, ce sont trois tableaux qui ont été dérobés ici au musée Renoir, hein, ce musée qui en fait...
0: So that's the French TV station BFM reporting that on Tuesday, thieves had broken into a museum dedicated to the impressionist painter Pierre-Auguste Renoir, stealing two works of art worth millions of dollars. Now, the robbers entered the building but fled after alarms alerted police. They made off with four paintings, but two were abandoned in the museum's garden as they rushed from the scene. Now, it's not the first time that a high-profile theft from a French museum has happened. A year ago, the so-called French crown jewels were stolen from the Louvre in Paris. So is art theft a growing problem? That's what I asked Robert Reed, the head of fine art for the insurance company Hiscox.
7: Well, I don't think it is happening more so now than 10 years ago. I think the motivation for thefts happening now is slightly different because financially... it's a really dumb crime to carry out because whatever these items are worth, the thieves will only get a fraction of that, if anything, because they're such well-known paintings, they can't be resold. So we often say theft is the dumbest form of art crime. If you're a more sophisticated art criminal, you're going to be selling fakes and forgeries or using dodgy art as collateral for a loan, any of those things, which, you know, are much harder to be caught at and have a much better return. So it's a pretty dumb form of art crime. What we believe happens is sometimes well-known items get traded in the criminal underworld for favours or for arms, for drugs, whatever it is. It gives them some credibility. It's a calling card. And the second reason why thefts might happen is to embarrass the institution or the nation, as was probably the case with the Louvre.
0: Is there really a secret market of wealthy collectors willing to buy stolen masterpieces, or is that just largely a bit of a Hollywood myth?
7: No, there isn't. I mean, I'm sure there was hundreds of years ago. You know, you didn't have the internet, you couldn't tell whether something was stolen, etc. But it's so easy to find out whether something's been stolen, especially when it's as well known as these items are. You know, theft is not the main risk for museums. The main risk is really accidental damage, typically when the items have been moved. What happens with the thefts is they get all the headlines and people think it's a much bigger issue than it is. The truth of the matter is that's not where the main risk is.
0: Okay, and so from your point of view, where is the biggest vulnerability then? Are museums more vulnerable, for example, than private collections?
7: Museums are less vulnerable because generally they have professionals doing all the moves and they have professionals looking after all the items who are used to handling them, who are trying to use the highest standards in terms of handling, whereas private collectors might just do something wrong just because they don't know. So the knowledge base of museum professionals is that much greater than private collectors. And also their primary desire is to protect and look after the items. And so they tend to be less careless than private collectors.
0: So when a major event happens, so when a major work is stolen, what happens next from an insurer's point of view?
7: From our point of view, we have a team that would look into it. There are various experts out there who can help you recover them, who have good connections with the wrong kind of people so that you can try and make contact and try and see if you can negotiate for the items to be recovered in a legitimate way.
0: And have you ever had to do that?
7: Yeah, many times. Most famously of all, because I can say this because it was written about, is the two Turners that were stolen from the Schön Kunsthalle in Frankfurt that belonged to the Tate Gallery. You know, we were in the insurers and we were part of the team that helped to recover them.
0: You know, when it comes to insuring something, so, you know, we hear about pieces of work that are irreplaceable. How do you insure something like that?
7: Yeah, it's a good question. But, you know, at the end of the day, everything has a value. It needs to have a value to be insured, because irreplaceables, that's not a number. We need a number. So if you're insuring something, you've got to agree a number. And sometimes those numbers can be big. Look at the Bio Tapestry, which is insured under the government indemnity scheme. So a number has to be agreed upon. And that's what it is, because ultimately just saying irreplaceable is pie in the sky. I mean, it really is. I mean, and, you know, something is the most emotionally important thing to me. It might well be, but we need a number to insure it.
0: And how do you come to that number then? Does the person wanting the insurance effectively pull it out of the sky? I don't know. How does it work?
7: It's not quite pulled out of the sky, but there are various comparables. But often when lenders lend artworks to public exhibitions, they ask for very high valuations. And that's just part of the game, because, of course, you're not paying the premium. You want to make sure you're absolutely protected at the max when you lend something. And borrowers have got used to accepting that. So yes, sometimes lenders ask for incredibly ambitious valuations, which people might not accept, but most of the time people would accept it. Valuations in the art world, it really is not a black and white clear number. It's not like selling your secondhand car where you know within £100 what it's going to be. It is much more. This is what it might be. And let's not forget that the art market is tiny anyway. So that if you were selling this commercially, the amount of buyers who can buy a work of art that's over $50 million or something, there's only a handful of them in the world. And no one knows what they might feel like on the day if you were trying to sell it. So it is very hard to value extremely valuable items. But there is a sort of accepted methodology out there which insurers and collectors and museums accept. And so we do eventually agree a number.
0: If you look up this story on social media, there are lots of people that seem to agree with our guest that the most stupid form of art crime is stealing art. It's quite amusing, actually. People rather scathing as well about the thieves and the painting, unfortunately. It's rather amusing. You should look it up. And you can read more about that story on the BBC News app. That's it for World Business Report. You can follow me on my socials. I'm at BBC Vishal ASP. Thanks for listening.

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2: Coming up on the Arts Hour with me, Nikki Beatty, one of the world's most successful filmmakers, Ridley Scott, on his new movie, The Dog Stars. It's a dystopian Western.
3: I have no zombies. Why are we so fascinated by zombies? So I look at the future in the way that if it were coming to that, it would go tribal immediately. It would probably be fundamentally medieval within about 6 weeks.
2: The legendary French pianist sisters Katia and Marielle Lebec on their enduring performance lives. And the T.S. Eliot Prize-winning poet Anthony Joseph shares his memories of growing up in Trinidad. Also on the show, Guyanese-British actor Letitia Wright. Shuri in the Marvel Universe movies returns to the stage. American opera star Angel Blue talks about preparing to perform at London's Royal Albert Hall. And I'll be talking to Kannan Gill, one of the biggest comedians to come out of India. All that and more coming up on the Arts Hour.
4: BBC News with Chris Berrow. The leaders of Britain, France and Canada have said their sanctions against Israeli settlements in the occupied West Bank mark a turning point in attempts to protect the two-state solution. The action, in concert with 9 other European countries, introduces a ban on goods produced in the settlements. Earlier, Britain's Foreign Secretary Ed Miliband said settler terrorists were conducting ethnic cleansing in the West Bank. Here's our international editor, Jeremy Bowen.
5: Miliband's language in the Commons was stripped bare of diplomatic fudge. It was very direct. Moral emergency, a stain on the conscience of the world in Gaza, evidence of war crimes, settler terrorism, ethnic cleansing. Think back to the days after the 7th of October attacks when Keir Starmer, though he did walk back the remarks afterwards when he was British Prime Minister, and he did an interview where he basically agreed with what the Israelis were saying at the time, that they could cut off food and water to Gaza. I mean, that is a massive change.
4: The Palestinian Authority has welcomed the sanctions on settlers as an important step towards confronting what it described as Israel's violations against the Palestinian people. Israeli ministers have reacted angrily to the punitive measures, equating them to interference in the country's upcoming election. Israel said it would shut down Britain's consulate in East Jerusalem. There's been no comment yet from Donald Trump. Here's our State Department correspondent, Tom Bateman.
6: The Israelis are furious, but at the moment, that fury is not being matched in Washington. And so, you know, I think the question then becomes, how much is President Trump prepared to put on the line in order to criticise another ally of the Americans, the Brits, and now other European countries and Canada as well, because of what they're doing? And I think the relationship at the moment is pretty complex between Mr. Trump and Mr. Netanyahu, largely to do with the war in Iran. And that is the one issue that Mr. Trump needs to contain at the moment.
4: The US Central Command says it's destroyed 5 Iranian oil tankers after an American warship was targeted. Posting on social media, it said the US had successfully evaded the attempted Iranian attacks and that there were no American casualties. Earlier, Iran's state media reported multiple attacks on oil tankers by US forces. Speaking in Colombia, the US Secretary of State, Marco Rubio, warned that the US would not allow Iranian attacks to go unanswered.
7: The back and forth is pretty straightforward, and that is that Iran continues to try to hit U.S. naval ships, and for every time they do that or try to do that, they're going to lose tankers. And I think you'll see that again today.
4: Mr. Rubio has also said Washington would enter a new phase of cooperation with Colombia that would be even stronger than before. Speaking to reporters after meeting President Abelardo de la Esperea, Mr. Rubio said the two countries now had an opportunity to restore their natural relations. World news from the BBC. A US appeals court has upheld a ruling blocking the federal tax agency, the IRS, from sharing confidential taxpayer information with immigration authorities. The Immigration and Customs Enforcement Agency, or ICE, has been trying to obtain the last known address of millions of people in an effort to locate undocumented migrants. The US Supreme Court has declined the state of Missouri's bid to use a new Republican-drawn congressional district map in November's midterm elections, backing an earlier ruling by the state's highest court. Last year, Missouri's governing Republicans announced changes to the map, hoping to gain an extra seat by weakening a Democratic district in Kansas City. But the court says the new map isn't valid until it's been backed by a referendum. The Gambian president has pledged to boost power supplies by October following violence over the country's electricity crisis. On Monday night, police used tear gas in the capital Banjul and other cities after demonstrators lit fires, blocked traffic and called for President Adama Barrow to step down. A professional golf league, heavily backed by Saudi Arabia, has filed for bankruptcy protection in the United States. The league, known as LIV Golf, says this was to preserve its business after the Saudis withdrew their multi-billion dollar support in April. The series triggered controversy across professional golf when it launched in 2021. With the latest for us, here's Laura Scott.
8: LIV bosses are adamant that having found new investors, there is a future for the format, which would remain focused on entertainment and team golf, but would be more financially disciplined. However, the big question is which players will stick around, particularly when the bankruptcy petition highlights they're owed $45 million collectively. It's understood players won't be obliged to sign on to what's being called LIV 2.0, even if they were on multi-year contracts.
4: And that's the latest world news from the BBC.
2: Hello and welcome to the Arts Hour from the BBC World Service. I'm Nikki Beattie, bringing you a star-studded lineup of global guests and some cultural companionship with the best arts, entertainment and culture conversation from across the BBC and beyond. Coming up, one of the world's most successful British directors, Ridley Scott, on his new movie, The Dog Stars. It's a dystopian western. The legendary French pianist sisters, Katia and Marielle Lebec, on their enduring performance lives, and the T.S. Eliot Prize-winning poet Anthony Joseph shares his memories of growing up in Trinidad. Also on the show, Guyanese-British actor Letitia Wright, most famous for her role as Shuri in the Marvel Universe movies, discusses returning to the stage, and the American opera star Angel Blue talks about preparing to perform at London's Royal Albert Hall. That's not all, though. I have two guests in the Arts Hour studio with me to welcome back Kannan Gill, one of the biggest comedians to come out of India. We'll be talking about his new show, Not This Again, and accompanying us on the way with her cultural critics head on, we say hello to Vidisha. So before we go any further, do you both have a cultural highlight this week to recommend to the world, Vidisha?
9: I do. I think that everyone should follow the Hong Kong Film Festival in London. There is an online component at the end of September. So if you would like your Cantonese language or born and brought up in Hong Kong, but international cinema, go onto their site and look at lots of lovely shorts and features from across the region.
2: What a great and accessible recommendation. Thank you. Kannan, what about you?
10: I would like to recommend the book I'm reading. It's called Intertitle by Yuvan Aves. And it's an extraordinary meditation on the coast in India, specifically in Chennai, but also mixed with a personal memoir, which is, I think it's fantastic.
2: How lovely. Yeah. Thank you both very much. First then, Ridley Scott, one of the most significant living film directors. His iconic movies include Alien, Blade Runner, Thelma and Louise, and Gladiator. Surprisingly, he's never won a Best Director Oscar, although he will be given an honorary Oscar in November this year. His latest film, The Dog Stars, written by Mark L. Smith and starring Jacob Elordi and Margaret Qualley, is a dystopian space western about hope, set against the backdrop backdrop of a deadly pandemic. Although it is a post-apocalyptic thriller, it doesn't envisage a future with zombies, thank heavens. It centres around a community of near-future survivors who think they found signs of other human life after hearing a mysterious radio signal. When Ridley Scott joined Jason DeRosso on ABC Radio National Screen Show, he explained how he first came across the Dog Stars story.
3: Well, I was sent the screenplay directly for me to read for comment. And what I thought was special about it was, apart from the writing is great, adaptation is really good, but actually the voice, the traps of apocalyptic movies. So that's what attracted me to it.
11: And what do you mean by the traps of apocalyptic movies? Of course, you're no stranger
3: well,
11: to...
3: I have no zombies. We've over... What is the matter with us? Why are we so fascinated by zombies? And World War Z did it so well, I don't want to even go there. So I look at the future in the way that if it were coming to that, it would go tribal immediately. It would probably be fundamentally medieval within about 6 weeks. Those who didn't have weapons would be vulnerable. And for instance, in the United States, I don't want to go political, but tribal would literally become tribal, and they want to take back the land, wouldn't they? Think about the logic of it all. So I start with that. I start off with what would be the realities of it. And so I don't want the film to become like a documentary and depressing. It is entertainment at a certain level.
11: You say you don't want to go political, but do you think people will read this as a bit of a political allegory in our times, given the kind of border panic that drives a lot of...
3: Are you kidding? It's happening today as we speak, dude. You know it. I watch the news. People don't know what is going on in the world. They don't watch the news. I'm a news hound, so I watch it 3 times a day. And where we're going should be really dealt with. And it's not being dealt with, is it?
11: Tell me, I spoke to Connie Nielsen after Gladiator 2, and she talked about how much she loved working with you, and she described you as a kind of... I put it to her that you were... There was always a philosophical underpinning to your films. There was quite a clear one. And she called you a profane philosopher. She said that your films, you speak through beauty and spectacle, and your films are very visceral. And she also said that on set, they're quite visceral to make. She said that you'd light incense on the set of Gladiator 2 and that, you know, a lot of practical effects. Can you tell me about the kind of the way you like to work and the environment you like to create on set?
3: Well, it comes from my years, almost 20 years as a commercial filmmaker. I didn't have film school. I didn't have drama school, but I had a great profession. I literally caught the wave of advertising. And from that, I would do many series of commercials, which were perfume, soft drinks, hard drinks, cigarettes. And I ended up, when I was kind of more or less stopped commercial doing film, I was asked to come back and do Steve Jobs' first ad for his first computer. It was called 1984, where they recalled the book, but never talked about the computer, never showed it. So all you got was this 60-second thing which said, we're going to show you what 1984 ain't going to be 1984. That's top advertising. And each 60-second... When you're skilled at that art, you can tell a story in 60 seconds. And so that was a very good platform for me to get into movies. So my commercial, I learned about great art directing, great photography, and great cutting. And I think that I carried forward in the film, as did Alan Parker, Adrian Lyne, Tony Scott, Hugh Hudson. We caught the wave, and I think we changed the way feature films would look. We influenced all the feature films.
2: Ridley Scott. The Dog Stars has a stellar lineup of great actors alongside Jacob Elordi and Margaret Qualley, Guy Pearce, Allison Janney, Benedict Wong, and Josh Brolin. And The Dog Stars is in movie theatres across the world. My guests on today's Arts Hour are cultural critic Badisha and the Indian comedian, author, and actor Kannan Gill. Badisha, given the many horrors in the world right now, how do you feel about seeing a film like this which imagines how bad things could get?
9: I love Ridley Scott, but I may miss this one for a little while, maybe until next summer when it's sunshiny outside and I don't feel that there's a dystopia beyond the walls and also inside my screen. It's very hard to stop the doom scrolling in reality now, so it does feel as if a dystopia in terms of entertainment is really just some kind of horrible 12-step guide to what is probably likely to happen.
2: What about the cast, though?
9: They're amazing, and you need movie stars to get people into cinemas. I am such a fan of watching a big director with great stars, a big storyline, a lot of budget, with other people in a cinema, not in a tiny little screen that you're holding in your hand.
2: Cunnan, what's the appeal of a film like this for you, if there is any? Because you've written science fiction.
10: Hmm.
2: So it's your jam.
10: It is my jam, I will say that. And post-apocalyptic fiction is also something I've done. So I wonder why there's so much post-apocalyptic fiction is because you can't imagine a future without apocalypse. Is that an inevitable conclusion that's hardwired in us somehow?
2: It must be, mustn't it? It must be like, what is the worst case scenario and let's prepare for it.
10: Yeah, and there's always like the quest for hope and the quest for community in these films. But in my novel, actually, I imagined a post-apocalyptic utopia. Mm-hmm. So I thought that'd be more interesting. But I am anti-zombie.
2: Me too.
10: You know, I don't... What's the problem with zombies?
9: He's anti-zombie. He's pro-zombie.
2: Well, I just can't suspend my disbelief. But having said that, I loved The Last of Us. Mm. So I can go there, weirdly. I think it just depends who the character's telling my story is.
10: But it's a story about people in the end of the, at the end of the day.
2: Yeah.
10: So, I mean, have zombies. What's the problem?
2: Okay. Thank you both. You're listening to The Arts Hour from the BBC World Service. I'm Nikki Beatty. The French piano-playing Lebec sisters have a new album out. It's called 55, as it's made up of 55 compositions and marks the 55th anniversary of their first recording. They were just 17 and 19 when the great 20th century composer Olivier Messiaen asked them to perform one of his famously difficult works as their first ever record. This collection brings together new recordings and archive selections. The duo have had works created for them by some of the biggest names in contemporary classical music. When Katia and Marielle spoke with the BBC's Tom Service, he asked them whether this love for playing the piano together was there from childhood before they became professionals.
12: When we were children, yeah, we love each other, but we did not build up what we've built up now.
13: In fact, when we grew up, we had our prize as piano solo, in fact.
14: You both won the prize as piano solo. You were both first as piano solo, and then it was shared between you. It's not the case that you were sitting at the same piano stool, maybe two piano stools, and playing four-hand repertoire all the time.
13: In fact, we started like that. It was a disaster.
12: It was a total disaster.
13: Yeah, because it's very hard, it's very tricky to play four hands.
12: Right.
13: Because sometimes you have to be careful because one note cannot repeat because we don't have the same space for the pedal. It's really difficult.
12: So the first piece was La Berceuse de Forêt and it was so difficult. We kept arguing. Oh, you take all my space. I want to pedal. No, I want to pedal and all that. So at the end, so now, finally, we can play this piece after 55 years of practicing.
13: We play more music for two pianos, of course.
12: We've played a lot of contemporary composer music written by women, that we did. But in fact, end of 18th century, like Hélène de Montgeroux, 19th century, Fanny Mendelssohn, Marie Jarre, we never really played them. And then we went to the African-American who could not be composed because of the color of their skin, Margaret Bonds and Nina Simone. They were totally blocked, and Margaret was an amazing woman, so courageous because she was humiliated when she was at the university in Chicago. The people really totally dismissed her. At the end, she managed to play as a soloist with the Chicago Orchestra. So we choose the woman also for their story.
13: So,
12: I mean, it would not be possible to do all the things we've done 55 years ago and to do all the things we are doing now we added a lot of composers that we were not playing at this time, people like Bryce Dessner, Philip Glass, Nico Muhly. Of course, they were not even born, so we could not play them. But that was the purpose of 55. It was try to put together the little piece and bit we prefer.
14: You call them your points of light, the composers you work with.
12: Yes, and they all became friends, really.
14: You hear this on the third volume of 55, especially the composers who you've worked with, that they write things specifically for Marielle and Katia Lebec.
12: This is true, because in the case of Nico, he even put quotation of Rameau, in his concerto. Okay. And I said, oh, that's so nice, Nico, that you put those quotations. He said, of course, you are French, and I'm writing for two French pianists.
2: The Lebec sisters. My guests on today's Arts Hour are the comedian Cunnan Gill and our cultural critic is Padisha. Padisha, I think you're a fan of their work. Tell me more.
9: I've been aware of them for decades now through a very starry recommendation. Madonna mentioned them in an interview about 20 years ago, and so I found them out and I just saw these two really elegant, expressive, erudite women performing live. And they were so full of character, but they're also so dedicated to promoting and interpreting the composers whose work they play. I was just impressed by them immediately. It's very, very hard to attract mainstream notice if you're in the contemporary classical field. It's seen as being niche, even though, of course, it has so many devotees. So for the Lebec sisters to really carry that forward into the mainstream, helped a little bit by Madonna, is an amazing achievement of theirs.
2: Cunnan, could you imagine working with a sibling for more than half a century? Would it be harmonious?
10: My sister and I are competent and incompetent at the exactly same things.
2: Oh.
10: So I think it would be like we wouldn't complement each other. We would just stack up on one side. So both of us are creatively inclined, but like financially incompetent, don't understand business. And I think we could figure it out. My sister is the golden child. She did everything right, yeah. That's why I got to do stand-up comedy. It's because she topped university.
2: Padisha, could you imagine working with a sibling?
9: I could, because my sibling idea is a complete fantasy. It would be so good to have a partner in crime.
2: Yeah.
9: And I really have this image of a sister who's like a mini-me in my head. And all I want to do is really wholesome stuff, like go on a walking holiday together. Like a long walking holiday or a watercolouring trip to rural Japan and then have a meal. And then
2: I really thought this through.
9: And at the end of the day, you have twin beds in the same room. You say, oh, I'm really tired. And you both go to sleep and then repeat a long walk the next day.
2: I just travelled with you there. That's so beautiful. Who else springs to mind when you think of other creative sibling partnerships? Cunnan, anyone for you?
10: The Wachowskis,
2: yes.
10: Who made The Matrix.
2: Mm-hmm. Any Indians?
10: There was the Ramsey brothers.
2: Oh, the Ramsey brothers made horror films.
10: Yeah, and there were a bunch of brothers, though. I don't know how many there were, but if you watch the credits of one of their films, it's just like how many brothers are
2: Ramsey,
10: there?
2: Ramsey, Ramsey, Ramsey, Ramsey.
10: Yeah. They used to make horror films in like the 70s and 80s and they were all awful, but it speaks to a time where, it was enjoyably awful.
2: Yes, and I did a campaign for a very famous ice cream in India. I was a model with a guy called Ravi Kote, and we did it as a tribute to a Ramsey Brothers horror film. It was in that style with the same music and the same bad lighting. And
10: really? Do you remember a line?
2: No, I didn't have to do a line. I just had to go, like that. Yeah.
10: Still got it.
2: Still got it?
10: Yeah.
2: Padisha, famous double acts in terms of siblings.
9: There are lots in cinema. So the Coen brothers is an obvious one. There is a fantastic pair of Belgian animators and puppet masters called the Kay brothers, Q-U-A-Y. But the ones I want to really promote are a band called Wager Project.
2: Oh.
9: Half British, half Chinese siblings, Olivia Hardy and William Gao. And they have got their next album, Nocturne, out at the end of this month, and they're touring all over the world.
2: Thank you both so much. You're with The Arts Hour. I'm Nikki Beatty. The poet and musician Anthony Joseph has lived in the UK for almost four decades, since his early 20s. And his Trinidadian upbringing still influences much of what he writes. His collection Sonnets for Albert won the T.S. Eliot Prize for Poetry in 2023. The poems focused on his difficult relationship with his late father. His latest work is risky and eclectic in both themes and poetic forms. Called Haunting the Black Air, it references his diverse cultural upbringing, whether that's listening to the great American jazz musicians of Harlem or his grandmother's folk tales. The connecting thread seems to be an ambivalence towards the past and nostalgia, something he spoke to the BBC's Samira Ahmed about.
15: Well, I think nostalgia is part of the thing that gives us our identity, you know. Nostalgia is a kind of grief, I think, a feeling of loss. And coming from the Caribbean, being a Caribbean person in the UK, you know, I left there when I was already in my 20s. So I'd grown up there. So a lot of my life was just spent looking back at that time and feeling an immense sense of loss, but also excitement for the future. But this idea of grief and nostalgia kind of permeates whatever I do now. Because I think, you know, as Kemal Braithwaite said, you know, you don't become a Caribbean person until you leave the Caribbean. Oh. You know? So, yeah, so now I've become more Caribbean, and that means trying to hold on to every little kernel of memory, you know.
16: Now, the collection is called Haunting the Black Air, but the element that really feels like it's flowing through this book is water. The words are saturated with rivers and waves, often as nature is flowing over what is man-made. And there's a poem, Empires, in which you paint this very disturbing image of the drains from the grand houses are full of human remains and, you know, people unblocking them so that the water can flow again. Mm. Tell me about that poem.
15: Yeah, again, you know, a lot of these poems are drawn from experience. This is a poem in which I go back to Trinidad a few years ago, and I'm standing with my cousins. And literally as that happens, they're clearing this drain, and the drain is coming, the water is coming all from up in the hills. And it's just an imagination and a interpretation of that water, of history and of time coming through and being cleared. And when you look around the valley is beautiful. They've beautified this space, which, you know, a couple hundred years back was a site of trauma. They've now beautified it and built beautiful homes, and they're clearing the drain for water to flow and color to come back into the earth.
16: We've talked about your work being infused with music references, and here in this collection we have Fela Kuti, we have Charlie Mingus, there's a DJ from Trinidad you remember who only had one deck. And I wonder if these musical references come almost more organically than the poetic references.
15: They all come together. You know, for me, I came to write poetry through music, through trying to write music, trying to write song lyrics. And music is the thing. Music is, I mean, poetry is music. Poetry is a kind of spoken music, you know. And all art aspires to the condition of music. Or everything, all art wants to be that immediate and that beautiful.
16: Yeah.
15: So music has always been really important for me.
16: Because as well as being rich in music, there are photographs, there are references to films in the book. There are even verses written in spiraling shapes. So poetry is much more surreal to you. You've described yourself as a surrealist, haven't you?
15: Yeah, I think so, because, you know, coming from the Caribbean, I mean, surrealism is one of the sort of defining traits of Caribbean literature and Caribbean art, even though it's a European idea. Carnival, you know, which I grew up with in Trinidad, is a very surreal thing, you know. And that has been part of my aesthetic since I was a child, this idea of magic and magical realism, surrealism, you know, playing with meaning and image.
2: Anthony Joseph and his latest collection is called Haunting the Black Air. Vidisha, why do you think nostalgia is such a huge aspect of our cultural psyche?
9: We are suffering massively under this screen-led, content-led era in which everything is dissolved into the internet. It's extraordinary because we're all addicted to our screens, and yet no one's enjoying themselves at all. There is a real deep-seated desire, even amongst the very young who are 15 to 20, to go back to the 90s or even the 80s, or even just that fantasy period of Bridgerton or Jane Austen or Empire or Regency, where nobody was looking at a screen, nobody was texting. Love, sex and romance, but also politics and business, all happened face-to-face or via letter. It was slower and things happened in their own time. I think we all feel that we are living through an era where very random, violent, awful, vulgar things are happening, but they're also happening too quickly to process.
2: Yeah.
9: So even things like friendships are being polluted by texting too much, of being too much in touch. And in the olden days, it is definitely true, because I'm Gen X, I grew up in the 90s, that everything proceeded at its own pace in a normal way. And I miss that too.
2: Cullen, what are your thoughts on that?
10: I think because your life is spent so much in consumption, actually your life is not very substantial. Not a lot happens in your life. You're going through the motions, and even though it feels like you're occupied the whole day, you haven't taken part as a person in a lot of things. You've not been involved in life. And so I think maybe you're hearkening to a time where you were more active and participating in a substantial act of being human.
2: Thank you both so much. That's it for part one of the show, but don't go away. Still to come, Marvel star Letitia Wright on going back to her theatrical roots, and I'll be talking more to Cullen Gill about his new comedy show, The Arts Hour's, back after this.

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3: BBC News with Chris Barrow. The leaders of Britain, France and Canada say their sanctions against Israeli settlements in the occupied West Bank mark a turning point in attempts to protect the two-state solution. The action introduces a ban on goods. Israeli ministers have reacted angrily to the punitive measures. Iranian state media are reporting multiple attacks on oil tankers by US forces. The US military said it had struck several Iranian tankers linked to the Islamic Revolutionary Guard Corps. The US Secretary of State is in Colombia at the start of a tour of South American countries with right-wing governments aligned to Donald Trump. Marco Rubio will meet President Abelardo de la Esperanza, who took office in August, promising a realignment of Colombia's foreign policy. The US Supreme Court has declined the state of Missouri's bid to use a new Republican-drawn congressional district map in November's midterm elections, backing an earlier ruling by the state's highest court. Last year, Missouri's governing Republicans announced changes, hoping to gain an extra seat. A judge on Brazil's Supreme Court has ordered the suspension of the federal police chief, accusing the force of spying on him. André Mendonca has been locked in a conflict with a fellow judge. Hong Kong's first post-colonial leader, Tung Chee Hwa, has died at the age of 89. A former business tycoon, Mr. Tung led the city through its historic handover from British colonial rule to Chinese sovereignty in 1997. The Gambian president has pledged to boost power supplies by October following violent protests over the country's electricity crisis. On Monday night, police used tear gas on demonstrators who called for President Adama Barrow to step down. A professional golf league heavily backed by Saudi Arabia has filed for bankruptcy protection in the United States. The league, known as LIV Golf, triggered major controversy when it launched 4 years ago. And that's the latest BBC News.
4: Welcome back to The Arts Hour from the BBC World Service with me, Nikki Badey. If you've only just joined us, here's what you missed in the first half of the show. Ridley Scott talked about The Dog Stars, his new post-apocalyptic film. The French piano-playing sisters, Katia and Maria Lebec, on a half-century tinkling the ivories. And the poet Anthony Joseph reflected on his Trinidadian upbringing. Coming up, Marvel movies star Letitia Wright. And I'll be speaking to the star Indian comedian Kannan Gill, who's here with me in the studio, as is our cultural critic this week, Vidisha. First then, the actor and star, Letitia Wright. She gained global fame for her roles in the Marvel Cinematic Universe, playing Shuri in the Black Panther and Avengers movies. Born in Guyana, she grew up in the UK, establishing herself in London's theatrical scene before she broke through as a screen star. She's just returned to her stage roots in London and is starring in The Story at the National Theatre, a play which follows a group of African-American newspaper journalists who are competing to get a scoop. Along with co-star Ashley Thomas, also known as the rapper Bashy, Letitia Wright spoke to the BBC's Ramesh Ranganathan about her role.
5: I play Yvonne. I would like to say a protagonist. And Yvonne is super ambitious, highly focused on achieving for herself and bettering herself. She's intelligent and she wants to advance in journalism, sometimes by any means necessary. And we weigh up the cost of that.
6: And how did you find playing a journalist? Did you have to do any sort of method? Did you do any methoding?
5: A lot of research.
6: Right.
5: A lot of research, yes.
6: Because I played a doctor in a play recently.
5: Oh, nice.
6: And my mum, she didn't understand it was a play. So she said to me, what's your character? And I said, I'm playing a doctor. She goes, but you don't have any medical training. I said, no,
5: yes.
6: I said, it's all in the script. She goes, well, what will you do when you see? I said, it doesn't say, like, assess the casualty. Like, everything I'm saying is scripted.
5: Yeah.
6: So do you have to get into the kind of zone of how, I guess it's kind of the way you carry yourself, right, and the way you approach things, and it needs a little bit of insight.
5: Yeah, absolutely. I love acting, and bless your mom as well. I understand it too. But I love what we get to do, because you kind of get to have your cake and eat it. Like, you can be different people and get to zone into that world and research. And it was really, really intriguing for me to see the minds of how a journalist works. And and it actually gives me perspective now that I'm stepping into, like, you know, meet interviews and stuff. Like, it's given me a different type of perspective.
6: Do you guys have to do movement sessions? This is the thing that when I've done one play, and I keep going back to it as my only point of experience, right? But one of the things that really surprised me about it was the movement sessions.
5: Mm-hmm.
6: And, you know, it started off for me where they just play some music and you've got to, like, get into it and let your body get lit. Now, that's, you know, I've done that before. I did that once in 2008, so that was all right.
7: Yeah.
6: By the end of it, I had to pretend I was a dog and chase Sheridan Smith around the rehearsal space. That's where the movement session got to. Have you had to do any movement sessions like that? And how did you find it?
7: We weren't a dog.
5: But
7: we did have to follow people around. Yeah, man, you got to get stuck in. You can't,
6: right.
7: You can't be having, like, you know, just like inhibitions
6: too,
7: trying to be too cool.
6: Sure.
7: It's theatre, and you got to get stuck in and embrace it fully.
5: It really humbles you. but in our case, our movement director, Lucy, she's awesome, and the whole point of it is just to, like, make sure that your body has the fluidity and you're accessing your body and your voice and your mind. It's, you're a vessel on that stage, and we see... You know, and everybody sees you, like, you can't hide. You know, I'm not hiding behind a beautiful lens with the beautiful lighting. And I love film and I love TV. But theatre, there's a rawness to it. There's a vulnerability. But it's also so, like, I keep going back to it because it is the mecca. It is the mecca of acting, and it really tests you. So, yeah, you have to get stuck in and give yourself to it. And when you do, you find that you are... manifesting into your character.
6: Yeah. And is that part of the reason you wanted to do it, that sort of additional, not additional, but that different type of acting challenge?
5: It's the source of where my acting kind of my career started, you know, and it's very important to tap back into.
6: Is that part of the reason you wanted to do it, that sort of additional, not additional, but that different type of acting challenge?
5: It's the source of where my acting kind of my career started, you know, and it's very important to tap back into theatre, especially when the writing is really good. Again, it

0: covering that story and doing it with truth. So yeah, I love it. I love it. I go back to it often, as long as there's great writing. But I also love TV and film. Let me just make that clear.
1: Yeah, like, listen, I don't want you to burn any bridges here on the radio.
0: Me love all of it.
1: Is there anything you can tell us about Avengers Doomsday and how big of a role you'll play? Now, this is a tricky one because, you know.
0: What I love about Avengers is, like, it really is an ensemble and you get your moments. We just dropped a trailer this morning, so if you haven't seen that yet, bro, click on Instagram. Cheeky plug, Letitia Wright. And cheeky plug. And that new trailer is there. And we all have an equal part in trying to take Doom down. And we will do that as best as possible. But man, you gotta come see it December 18th.
1: I reckon a couple of people will go and watch it. But I do want to say to you, I haven't said this to you, I'm such a Marvel fan. You are so fantastic in those films.
0: Thank you.
1: And like those films, and I think a lot of people will relate to this, is, you know, the whole Marvel kind of storyline has formed a part of, you know, been watching this for years and years and years. Mm-hmm. And to see the range of characters come through, it's been an amazing thing. And also as a father, it's lovely to sit in the cinema with my boys and watch them watch that.
0: Yeah,
1: it's an amazing thing. So thank you. I couldn't let you go without saying that to you.
0: I appreciate you.
2: Letitia Wright. Vidisha, once you've been a theatre actor, nothing quite gives you that same sense of satisfaction, accomplishment, the buzz of the live experience. What is at stake, though, for a huge screen star to tread the boards again?
3: It's a massive challenge and a massive high. Screen acting and stage acting are almost opposites of each other. Screen acting is small and precise. One blink looks gigantic on a screen, so it's a completely artificial performance. And yet at the same time, you're replicating all of that emotion. And then you're doing it 30 times. You're in a romantic scene that seems to last 4 minutes and you've actually done 30 takes and there was a lunch break in between. Theatre is the opposite. It's happening live. It's happening in the round. Every time you turn your back, the audience is looking at your behind. They can see everything that you're doing and you're transmitting these emotions and plot lines to the very back row. So row Z has to be able to understand what you're conveying just as much as row A.
2: Yes.
3: It's very difficult, but it's also just so great if it's working out for you. You can feel the audience reacting every little thing. And if you are uncertain of your performance, you will hear the audience sort of rustling and you can almost hear them thinking, she doesn't know what she's doing. They don't. It's not quite coming together. You can sense all of it. So you're in a psychic pact with the people in front of you. And that is why, if from an audience member's point of view, if you're in the middle of a very boring play, it seems like it's longer than an hour and a half.
2: Definitely. Conan, what are the similarities between being a stand-up comedian and that stage experience and being a stage actor, do you think?
4: Oh, just that you're in control of what's happening entirely. Like, if you're in a play, or even if you're doing sketch comedy,
2: yes,
4: you are trapped in that performance. So no matter what's happening, you cannot break out and address it even for a second.
2: Yeah.
4: And so you're actually at the mercy of the audience being a good and civil audience. And it's not just that the audience cannot be good and civil sometimes, but sometimes there's like an event that happens. Maybe somebody falls loudly. Maybe somebody drops a glass or something that everyone in the audience heard. It's part of the performance now. But because you're on stage and you're doing a scene, you just carry on with the scene louder, and like, you know, more insistently. But as a person in that experience, you are actively negating a part of a shared experience. Mm-hmm. When you're doing stand-up, you can just be like, what was that? Yes. And move on. Okay, so to take the audience through a continued experience together without having to ignore any part. You know, you hear a lot about people who went to watch a movie or watch a play and they were like, these annoying people behind us, they kept talking, I hate that. And if you were doing the theater, you couldn't do anything about it. But as a person who has the ability to break the fourth wall doing stand-up, you can just be like, why don't you guys be quiet.
3: if you're in the middle of a performance and it's going badly, in the sense that they're just, it's not taking off.
4: What are you trying to say?
3: I'm not saying it. I really want to know.
4: Yeah.
3: Can you sense it from the audience?
4: Of course.
3: They're not being negative, it's just that it's somehow not landing.
4: Yeah.
3: Can you feel it?
4: Very much, because you have a sense of how the show is supposed to work.

0: And the beautiful thing about live performance is both the audience and the performer want it to be good.
1: Yes.
0: You want it desperately to be good. And you get the sense where you're not connecting with the audience for whatever reason, and you try to remedy that and do something about it. But then again, if you were doing a play, you have limited tools at your disposal for addressing the condition of the room.
1: Thank you both. You're listening to The Arts Hour from the BBC World Service. Let's turn the spotlight on to you now, Cunnan Gill. A bit of background first. So Cunnan is one of India's best-known stand-up comedians, and his sharply observed, often rapidly delivered comedy has made him a huge live and digital star, both in India and internationally. He first built a following with his series of brilliantly irreverent pretentious movie reviews. That was the name of the series, not my description. Before going on to become a comedian, actor, writer, and one of the defining voices of contemporary Indian stand-up. And his comedy has a knack of taking the apparently mundane and finding the absurd lurking beneath it. He's back with a brand new show called Not This Again. Cunnan, not what again?
0: It's a bunch of things in the show.
1: Yeah.
0: Primarily, the base theme I'm trying to address is having to arrive at the same wisdom again and again in the course of your life. The feeling that you figured everything out, and then a year later when things are going badly, you realize you figured the same thing out. And I find this, like, because I journal a lot, and I'll find a big breakthrough I had 10 years ago. And I'm like, I'm just having that same breakthrough again. I say in the show that I've not become wise. I've become a curator of wisdom. That I have wisdom for every situation, but it doesn't stick to me for some reason. Yeah.
1: You take on, for example, the modern obsession with wellness, including cupping. Why do you find cupping amusing? Why are you laughing?
0: There's so many plosives in the way you said cupping.
1: Cupping.
0: It felt
1: cupping.
0: I felt attacked.
1: So cupping, for people who don't know, is a method of supposedly removing toxins or something by putting a hot glass or round thing onto your skin and leaving it there for a second. Then you take it off and the vacuum kind of and suction leaves this big mark.
0: Allegedly, it mobilizes stagnant blood. But there is no stagnant blood, I can say. If you had stagnant blood, you probably wouldn't be alive. I'm not a medical professional, but this is my feeling. Although I won't speak to its effectiveness because I have a cupping set at home. I do it for myself.
1: You do it?
0: Yeah.
1: Why do you do it then?
0: This is another part of the show, but I very impulsively purchased things. And for the first time I had got cupping done, I was like, this is great. I'm going to do it for myself at home. And I got a full set. And yeah, so you can imagine me alone at home. So traditionally, it used to be with little candles or something that created a vacuum.
1: Yes.
0: Now you just get a vacuum pump. So you can just put on your favorite show and get thoroughly cupped.
1: Cup yourself. So moving a little further with the obsession that so many people have with optimizing their lives and wellness, you also talk about the walking desk. What are your feelings about the walking desk?
0: That it feels like your life is going somewhere. And also, it's just one of your ideas is that you are working, but underneath that, you want to be walking. You want to put yourself through two different kinds of misery because this is presented as aspirational, which is insane. But it also, it ties up into the idea of the larger point I'm making, the way I'm telling this story is through an embrace of giving up as a positive thing. So all of the things that you can't do become someone who revels in failure. And so that's the idea. It's an antidote to optimization.
1: I love it.
0: Failure.
1: The show has quite Indian parts in it too. So, for example, you're learning Punjabi.
0: Yes.
1: Do you adapt for audiences who wouldn't understand certain phrases when you're in the UK? Would you take out a Punjabi phrase, or is it enough that they would get the idea?
0: I'll adapt it slightly. So I'll just leave operative words in English in a Punjabi sentence.
1: Yes.
0: So if you knew Punjabi, the whole sentence is funny.
1: Yes.
0: But there's also this special feeling of catching words you know in a foreign language, which is so fulfilling. You're watching some Korean drama and they say something, something, something,
1: Anya
0: something.
1: Haseo.
0: Yeah. And you're like, oh my goodness, I know what they're talking about.
1: What is it about trying to learn a language, by the way, that in your case you're supposed to be culturally connected to because you are
0: Punjabi?
1: Punjabi.
0: Yes. Yes.
1: What is it that makes it so much more complicated and humiliating then?
0: I say specifically humiliating because I feel very dumb for being Punjabi and not knowing Punjabi. And for writing books in English.
1: Right.
0: And I find this huge cultural embarrassing disconnect.
1: And you probably learned to speak Hindi and had to do it at school, did you? But not Punjabi.
0: We spoke English and Hindi, and the rest of my family speaks Punjabi. They just won't talk to me in Punjabi.
1: Okay. But do you think that was by choice, that you didn't want to learn Punjabi?
0: Perhaps. I think when I was a kid, I was way more interested in screaming along to extreme metal, or in university downloading, like, foreign films and watching Memories of Murder from Korea. But I'm
1: right.
0: Like... that has led to a weird disconnect with a big part of who I am, which is Punjabi.
1: I understand that.
0: And from that became unacceptable to me in my 30s. So I was like, I will remedy this. But the process of trying to remedy it was filled with so many small humiliations. Like, I do Punjabi class with a wonderful Punjabi man whose name I will not say here. But we do online class and he assumed I live in London because he couldn't believe some guy in Mumbai is doing class with him.
1: Vidisha, your family would speak beautiful Bengali, I assume.
2: Yeah.
1: What about your connection to that then?
2: So it's really interesting what you say about learning languages, because I, even though you might feel really stupid in the moment, I do think if you know even two, that part of your brain is primed for it. And the biggest hedge against learning a language is saying to yourself and to other people, oh, I'm bad at languages. That's a promise to the rest of the world. I speak French, Spanish, Italian. I understand Bengali 100% fluently. Don't need to translate it in my head, including very high level, legalistic, and then very street level. But I speak it really badly.
0: It's the same. I understand completely.
2: Yes. Every single word, including really nuanced jokes. Mm-hmm. I think it's just embarrassment that makes us bad at speaking it.
0: Yeah.
2: And
0: yeah,
2: because
0: yeah.
2: we have an, I have a very English accent in Bengali. Uh-huh. And of course, the diaspora speaks so many languages that mm-hmm. everyone else just switches to English. But the great thing is, if you know even one Indian language, you can hear all the others and understand about 8% of it, the operative words that you were talking about.
1: One of my very favourite observations from this new show, Indian Observations, is the idea that in India, you will have a self-use machine, but India will somehow produce a guy whose entire job it is to operate it for you. For people listening who've never been to India, give us an example of this.
0: Oh, I state this as a very positive thing in the show, by the way. I think this is how it should be. When you, for example, have to press a button to get a slip from a parking lot, a lot of times there's an attendant there who'll just press that button for you.
1: Yes.
0: It's the perfect distance from your car window. I present this as an alternative to this Western maximization that removes people from the workforce.
1: Mm-hmm.
0: Doing self-check-in and self-checkout everywhere you go is not a positive thing. That was someone's job to do that. And now by making you do it yourself, they present this as convenient. The larger point is about AI and how you should be suspicious of any endeavor that removes people and pitches it as convenience.
1: Yes.
0: Yeah.
1: And you turn something like a driving lesson into comedy as well. What is it about being taught to do what a lot of the world would see as quite ordinary things?
0: Yes. It's just another incompetence in my life, not knowing how to drive.
1: So why are you putting yourself through this?
0: I am a professional comedian. I need experiences.
1: I got it.
0: No, but on a larger note, I tried to do all the things that I don't know how to do. So a couple of years ago, a friend and I were like, we don't know how to knit or stitch. And these are life skills. So we competed in the world championships of heavy metal knitting and came second in the world.
1: That is incredible. Congratulations.
0: And I still don't know how to knit. So, but we managed that without.
1: Wow.
0: Driving, I thought, would be an important life skill. But I was very fortunate to meet a rather colorful man who did a few lessons with me. It was almost like a philosophical thing he told me. He's like, driving is really very little about what you're doing. It's about anticipating what everybody else is going to do. Mm-hmm. So in a way, he's explaining anxiety.
1: Yes.
0: As your way to drive.
1: Okay. Thank you so much, Kannan, for now. And Kannan Gill is touring Not This Again across the UK and Europe this month, followed by the United States and Canada in October. See him live if you possibly can. Otherwise, you can catch some of his shows that are available on the usual streamers. Finally, on today's Arts Hour, Grammy Award-winning soprano Angel Blue is one of the foremost American opera singers working today. She recently performed at the BBC Proms in London's Royal Albert Hall, accompanied by Chinike, Europe's first majority black orchestra. The United States, maybe unfairly, is not famed for its operatic culture. So when Angel Blue talked to the BBC's Anita Rani before her performance, she reflected on where her passion for her music came from.
3: My parents love opera, and I should say loved for my dad. My father passed away almost 20 years ago. This year it will be 20 years, and he was always just listening to, he listened to everything, of course. You know, I grew up listening to bluegrass, to country, to folk music, to everything. But opera was his passion, really, and gospel. But my parents took me to, in Cleveland, Ohio, they took me to see the opera Turandot by Puccini. I was four. I don't know why they thought I was going to be still. I don't know why they thought I should be there. And I'm one of five kids, but I was the one that they took. And I remember watching the concert, and I saw this woman in this giant gown, this blue gown, I can see it in my head, and she was in this just radiant light, and my mom said I was transfixed on this woman. And so I looked at my dad and I said, "Dad, I want to be like the woman and the lady in the light." And my dad had this beautiful big smile, just from this gorgeous grin from ear to ear, and he looked down at me and he said, "Angel, you can of course be like the lady in the light." And you know, I never had an idea in my head that that wasn't going to be me. I think somewhere in my heart, in my spirit, somewhere, I just knew that that was sort of like my destiny, and or at least I was going to try to make it that. And at 4 years old, I remember having these goosebumps all up and down my arm, and just not being able to take my eyes away from the stage. And I'm so honored because I get to do that today. That's
4: you
3: my
4: are
3: job.
4: You're the lady in the light. What a beautiful story.
3: Thank you.
4: It's so interesting, isn't it, that they chose to take you.
3: Yes.
4: That you saw it happen. You wanted that. It's a good job you can sing.
3: Yeah, that's true.
4: Yeah. So let's talk about the singing, but also the performance aspect of it, because you've performed such a wide range of roles. How does, when you're on stage performing in opera, affect the singing? Give us a sense of what's happening when you're on stage.
3: I feel that, well, first of all, I have to say, just full disclosure, I'm always nervous. Mm. There's always an ounce of nerves. I've heard some performers say that they don't have any nerves, but I do. And I think it's just because I want to do well for me, and I hope that the audience enjoys it, because I know that everyone doesn't enjoy the performances. Even opera buffs don't always enjoy it. So I think the first thing that I feel always almost is nerves. But then after that, I find myself going into this, what I call the zone, which is just really becoming the character. If it's not a fully staged opera, or if it's a recital or a concert, I find myself just really becoming really one with the music, one with the text, and then hopefully all of that honesty comes out of me and the audience feels that.
4: Can we talk about nerves, actually? Because
3: yes,
4: it's so interesting to hear you say that. Do you have a technique? How do you overcome those nerves? And this might be something that people listening will be able to use in their own lives, maybe.
3: Yes. Well, my husband introduced me to something called a power pose.
4: Ooh.
3: So for 2 minutes, and I do this right before I go on stage, I'll put my hands on my waist, and I'm quiet for 2 minutes. And I just look straight ahead, and I'm breathing the entire time. Sometimes I'll say a Bible verse. Sometimes I'll pray. Sometimes I'll think of whatever it is that's going to kind of pull me out of myself. Because ultimately, the performance, this might sound strange, it's not about me. Mm. It's not. I'm a vessel. It's something much bigger than me. But I do get to be used to be a part of the performance to uplift my spirit and hopefully uplift others.
1: 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I don't know whether she deployed that power pose before her performance at this year's BBC Proms. Here's a taste of her live at the Royal Albert Hall, singing Knoxville Summer of 1915 by the American composer Samuel Barber.

Angel Blue, accompanied by the Chinique Orchestra, conducted by Jonathan Hayward. And that's it for this week's Arts Hour. Thank you for your ears, and thank you to both my guests, Cunnan Gill and Vidisha. 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The radio version is, of course, staying exactly the same. So, for now, from me, Nikki Beattie, studio managers Duncan Hannant and Donald MacDonald, producers Nikki Paxman and Kieran Birmingham, see you next week. Same time, same place.

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2: BBC World Service, it's midnight GMT. This is Oliver Conway with the newsroom. Israel lashes out after Britain, France and Canada announce sanctions against Jewish settlers in the occupied West Bank.
3: The accusations made today by the Foreign Secretary in the British Parliament were outrageous lies.
2: Also today, fighting between the US and Iran has flared up again. We'll have the latest. 25 years on, New York's mayor releases new documents about the deadly air quality following the attacks on 9/11.
4: The suffering did not end once the smoke cleared and the dust settled. That was only the beginning of years of hardship and illness that would follow.
2: What's behind the dramatic decline in reading and math skills among teenagers? And later.
5: A small little, I think it's like thick paper that they put underneath your lower eyelid for about 10 minutes.
2: How testing someone's tears can help detect brain cancer. First, our top stories.
6: BBC News with Chris Barrow. The US Central Command says it's destroyed five Iranian oil tankers after an American warship was targeted. Posting on social media, it said the US had successfully evaded the attempted Iranian attacks and that there were no American casualties. Gigi Arndt reports.
7: CENTCOM says the Iranian Revolutionary Guards targeted a US warship twice with ballistic missiles over the past 2 days. Speaking in Colombia, the US Secretary of State Marco Rubio said Washington would not allow attacks on its forces to go unanswered. Every time Iran tries to hit US Navy ships, they will lose tankers, he said. Iran has threatened to retaliate, including against US bases in neighbouring countries, and has warned tanker crews near Kuwait and Bahrain to evacuate.
6: The US Secretary of State Marco Rubio has also said Washington would enter a new phase of cooperation with Colombia that would be even stronger than before. Speaking after meeting President Abelardo de la Espirella, Mr. Rubio said the two countries had an opportunity to restore their natural relations. He said President Donald Trump has a desire to reach an agreement with Colombia regarding tariffs and trade.
8: I think we have a great foundation to build on because we have almost two decades of very close, the closest security cooperation in the entire hemisphere was between the U.S. and Colombia for almost two decades. So that's an incredible foundation to build on. So I don't think it will take long to get back to the levels we were at before and, in fact, potentially exceed it, again, based on what the Colombian authorities asked for.
6: The leaders of Britain, France and Canada have said their sanctions against Israeli settlements in the occupied West Bank mark a turning point in attempts to protect the two-state solution. The action, in concert with nine other European countries, introduces a ban on goods produced in the settlements. Earlier, Britain's foreign